The league is getting a huge boost on Canadian television this upcoming season. The league and the CBC announced that PWHL games will be shown on the broadcaster's long-running Hockey Night in Canada program. The network previously televised NHL games on the Saturday night broadcasts. Kawhi Leonard says he is ready to focus on basketball again now that he is back with the Toronto Raptors. The NBA star told reporters that he was a distraction for the last 70 days as a league investigation delayed his trade from the Los Angeles Clippers to Toronto. The league was investigating the Clippers and Leonard on allegations of salary cap circumvention. Leonard, who led Toronto to a title in 2019, was ultimately fined $700,000 U.S. Now the Los Angeles Clippers say forward Brandon Ingram is recuperating from a partially torn Achilles and won't be ready at the start of the season. The Clippers recently acquired Ingram from Toronto as part of the deal that sent Kawhi back to the Six. From the Canadian Press, I'm David Augustine. This is the

0: Is there a single government program that is more important to Canadians than the healthcare system? I would argue no, because poll after poll after poll shows that we literally define ourselves in a lot of ways through our universal healthcare system. It is a point of pride for a great many people, but we can't keep living in the past, and we can't keep pretending like everything is fine. And the answer to our problems is more money. I will say this until it is no longer the case. Never before in the history of universal socialized medicine in Canada have we put more money into the system, and never before have we had such poor outcomes. It is a system of intersecting crises, of backlogs, of cost overruns, of bureaucracy and red tape, of burnout. We don't have enough nurses. We don't have enough MRI machines. We don't have enough doctors. Our emergency rooms are exploding with people there because they can't get to a doctor any other way. It is a system on the verge. I don't know if it's on the verge of collapse, but it isn't working for everyone. Last week, we had a conversation. Last week, we had a conversation with a couple who had to leave Canada because the wife had cancer, and the Canadian system said, nothing we can do, you're going to die, so here's a pamphlet on MAID. You may want to end your life with dignity. And they said, not good enough, and they went down to the United States, and she is fighting to this day. So that's not a one-off, by the way. Those are stories that we hear all the time. And we hear about the long waits for all sorts of surgeries, for all sorts of treatments. We hear about how hard it is to get the drugs that people need. Well, we got another story for you today. And this one is of a man in Prince Edward Island who needed a hip replacement. He was told he was going to have to wait 2 years. 2 years for a hip replacement. And so he took matters into his own hands, raised a whole bunch of money, and went to a private clinic in Montreal. And we are joined now by Neil and Janet Payne. Let's get right into it, Neil. How is the pain today, Mr. Payne?
1: Hi, Ben. The hip, it's probably about 13 weeks now. It's been really good. I had a really good recovery, and it's just like a brand new one right now.
0: Yeah, well, I'm glad you were able to do what you had to do. But when you were told, oh, and hi there, Janet. It's nice to meet you over the phone.
2: Nice to meet you.
0: So talk to me about the pain that you were feeling in your hip. How bad was it? What was your life like prior to the surgery?
1: Oh, it was like a daily concern. It was like 24/7. You'd have good days where your pain would be like a 3, and then you'd feel pretty good, and you'd go to try to do something in the yard or go to the mall or something like that, and then it would get way worse. It'd wake you up in the middle of the night when you're laying perfectly still and stuff like that. It was a 24-hour concern.
0: Janet, what was your husband like as you watched him dealing with the pain and discomfort and trying to just do all the things we need our hips for?
2: Well, Neil is a really active guy. I mean, we're raising 7 kids. Most of them are grown, but we've had a busy household, and he always worked his whole life. And to not be able to work since last November was a really real hit.
0: Yeah.
2: And to watch him lose all that weight and the effects of the medication on his body was profound. If he had to be that heavily medicated to just get through the day, I don't think his liver could have taken 15 more months.
0: So you were diagnosed and they said, okay, this is what you need. But then you're told, unfortunately, you're going to have to wait almost 2 years for your surgery and for your replacement. What were your thoughts when you thought, oh my, the pain that I've been going through, I'm going to have to go through 2 calendar years of more of this pain? What did you think?
1: Well, it really started like that when I first had the hip replacement diagnosed last November. Right off the bat, they said it was going to be 12 to 18 months.
0: Okay.
1: And then I went 8 months to June, and I had a really bad episode in late May or June or something like that, and I had to go to the ER. And then we talked to the surgeon again, then this was 6 months later, and then they said that the wait time went down from 12 to 18 months to 15 to 12 to 15 months. It barely went down at all.
0: Yeah. And this prospect was unsustainable for you. So you went out of pocket and you went out of province to go to a private clinic in Montreal where they allow these elective surgeries to be done in private clinics. How do you feel, Janet, knowing that you and your husband have done your duty as Canadians, paying your taxes every year, and when you needed those taxes to work for you by way of the healthcare system, it was not up to snuff and you had to pay here. And when you needed those taxes to work for you by way of the healthcare system, it was not up to snuff and you had to pay out of pocket.
2: Well, when we first started talking about our story, we were pretty positive and optimistic and looked at this as a solution-focused way of

0: realistic and looked at this as a solution-focused way of dealing with it. But the more Canadians that we talk to after our story has been out, the more I realize what a problem this is. Looked at this as a solution-focused way of dealing with it. But the more Canadians that we talk to after our story has been out, the more I realize what a problem this is. Public health care is not working in PEI. It's not working at all. People are suffering.
1: So we have to be able to have an adult conversation about how can we get that end goal of universal health care for all, but maybe the mechanism by which we do it involves some sort of public-private hybrid. And there are some people out there, Janet and Neil, you'll know, there are some people who refuse to even have that conversation.
0: We've heard that, and we've been called entitled, we've been called impatient. But when you look at your husband and he's lost 25 or 35 pounds and he's on a daily dose of morphine where he can't even function, that's when I started looking at solutions rather than just waiting 2 years for him to potentially have such a bad quality of life and damage to his liver that the rest of his life was not going to be the same. We had to find a solution.
1: And how are you feeling today, Neil? Are you back to, would you say you're getting to, you're on the path to 100% recovery?
2: Oh, for sure. With my hip, I got a couple little other elements there to deal with, but my hip is 100%.
1: I don't know how you feel, but I'm a 50 year old man with 85 year old knees, and I don't know. It is what it is.
2: Well, that was the deal on the waiting list. You go to a mall or something like that, and you sit on the bench in the mall, and you watch people limp by, and you think, well, like, what is he waiting for? Yeah. I wonder what that's wrong with that lady.
1: And this idea that we're told that you're right, you're entitled. The system is the system, and you have to work within the system. And shame on you for demanding more or demanding better. When it comes to the health of our loved ones, with all due respect, the system can go, what the system can do, because I will do whatever I need to do to care for my loved ones and make sure that they are healthy. And shame on anybody who tried to make you feel bad for prioritizing your health over offending the healthcare system.
0: Absolutely.
1: Yeah.
0: And we've actually made the wait time a little shorter from someone on Prince Edward Island because we borrowed $25,000 to do it ourselves.
1: You know, shame is a hell of a motivator, Janet. Well, you've got seven kids. You know that.
0: We know that well, Ben.
1: Well, listen, I'm really glad that you're on the road to recovery. And I'm glad that you've shown a light on, again, what is lacking from this system that we claim is so important. If it's so important, then all solutions need to be able to be talked about. And I thank you for pushing this forward. Neil Payne, Janet Payne, thank you so much.
0: Thanks very much, Ben.
2: Thank you.
1: So while Canadians have been paying taxes all their lives and they can't get their hip replaced, they got to pay out of pocket for private care, tourists to Canada are getting top-tier health care on our dime. Oh, yeah, this story just keeps getting better. We'll discuss next.
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1: Well, we just had an incredible conversation with a wonderful couple from Prince Edward Island who, when the husband found out that he needed a hip replacement, was told he would have to wait well over a year in order to get that surgery. And his wife saw his quality of life tumble. The pain meds that he was on were unsustainable. And so despite paying into the system their entire adult lives, they paid out of pocket $20,000 to go to a private clinic in Montreal to get that surgery. And so now I take you to British Columbia because Premier David Eby he's got a run on it. He decided he wanted an election, and I bet you he's regretting it now because he's got a record he needs to run on. He's got a record he needs to defend. And a new bulletin from secondstreet.org goes deep into the healthcare crisis in British Columbia. Number of patients waiting for surgery since the end of the pandemic up 8.4%. Number of patients that died on wait list rises to 16,791 since 2022-2023. These are people who were waiting for surgery and they died. 35% of British Columbia is not receiving surgery within the benchmark. BC taxpayers, and this is what we're talking about now, have paid over $245 million for tourists' health care. What the what? I didn't know that was even a thing. So joining us now is the president of the Regina-based think tank, secondstreet.org, Colin Craig. Welcome.
2: Well, thanks for having me.
1: Can you explain why the taxpayers of British Columbia are on the hook to the tune of $250 million for the health care of tourists?
2: Yeah, so it's actually a problem across the country, but the worst numbers that we've uncovered are in British Columbia. And so what happens is you have people visiting BC from outside the country, maybe it's for work or pleasure or some other reason, and they end up using the healthcare system. And so what happens is that the healthcare system will give them a bill, and then what's often happening is people leave, they go back to whatever country they're from, they don't pay the bill. What ends up happening is the taxpayers getting stiffed and money in the healthcare system that's meant to help BC patients is instead helping people that don't even live in British Columbia.
1: Why don't we make them pay before they leave the hospital?
2: Well, that's a very smart thing to do.
1: I mean,
2: the problem, of course, is no one's doing that. Now, I think there's one sort of condition we would suggest, and that is that if, you know, you're coming into the hospital with a heart attack, no one's going to ask you to pull out your credit card.
1: Yeah,
2: right.
1: But once you're good to be discharged, hey, before you leave, we got to settle the bill here. If you don't have, if you didn't show up with insurance, that's a you problem. Pull out your credit card and swipey before we let you go.
2: Well, exactly. And, you know, not everyone's showing up at the hospital with a heart attack, of course. You know, if you're having some other kind of health issue, then pull out your credit card. You pay for it before you receive the service. And that's what other countries and jurisdictions will do. In Europe, they'll even require people from some regions to have health insurance before you arrive, and to show that you've got coverage so that their systems aren't getting stuck.
1: Yeah.
2: And we should be looking at that.
1: When I travel with health insurance just on the off chance that I end up in if I was going down to the United States, I know how expensive it is for something I take for granted up here. And so I don't want to be stuck with a $15,000 bill because I sprained my ankle. This is crazy that we wouldn't have a system in place to go find $250 million.
2: Well, it is insane. And you know, when you put this into real terms, Ben, $245 million could pay for 24,000 unilateral knee replacement surgeries for British Columbia patients. Now, picture the arena where the Vancouver Canucks play. I don't know the number offhand, but I could almost guarantee it doesn't hold 24,000 people. We're talking about a lot of people that could have benefited in BC had these dollars been spent on healthcare for BC patients.
1: And look, I listed some of the numbers that you uncovered in your new bulletin about the crisis in British Columbia. The fact that people are 8.5% of the number of patients waiting for surgery since the end of the pandemic has gone up almost 9%. And the number, this is the most grotesque one. The number of patients that have died on wait lists has gone up almost 17,000. It rises to 17,000 since 2022-2023. These are Canadian citizens. These are taxpayers. And the fact that they are waiting on a wait list and they don't make it because backlogs and choke points and whatever, that is grotesque.
2: Well, it is awful. And just to be clear about that, that includes various types of healthcare services that people are waiting for, right?
1: Sure.
2: So it would include things like cataract surgery and that. And sometimes people say, oh, well, you know, they're trying to discount those cases. But Ben, you know, if you imagine your final year or two on this planet, do you want to spend it with cloudy vision?
1: No.
2: The answer is obvious, right? I mean, you want to have a good quality of life in your final years. You don't want to be stuck in your apartment with severe knee pain or hip pain and not able to see your grandkids or go to their soccer games or whatever because you're waiting for the healthcare system. It's a horrible, horrible way to go. Yeah. And at the same time, the government has been going to court trying to oppose alternatives. So
1: and,
2: they're taking
1: and,
2: money.
1: Yeah. And that's the thing, Colin. Like there is a mentality in this country that gets so caught up on the means, meaning, you know, the single payer system is not the sacred cow. The sacred cow is universal access to healthcare. That's the sacred cow. That's the thing we should be protecting. That's the end goal. And we have chosen the single payer system as a means to achieve the goal. And so the second that anyone brings up anything that would fly in the face of the single payer, that's when the conversation goes off the rails. And when they're not looking at the right thing. They should be looking at the end goal. How do we achieve universal access to the healthcare system for every Canadian? That's the only thing that matters to me. I don't care what mechanism we use. And sadly, there are some people in this country that will not even engage in an intellectual conversation about, well, what about this version or that version? Or let's look to this country. No, no, no. If it's not single payer, we're not doing it.
2: No. Well, but there's three questions we need to ask as a society. And that is, what do we want out of healthcare? Number two is, are we getting it? Number three is, who's actually doing what we want? So the first question, what do we want? We want a universal system. Everyone's covered. You get quality treatment in a timely manner. And when you walk out the door, you're not facing a big bill. Yeah. That's generally what we want.
1: Yep.
2: Are we getting it? No, of course not. I mean, it's well known. Everyone knows the system is failing across the country. So who's doing it right? And to your point, Ben, about, you know, the getting what we want, we've been to Sweden as an organization. We've been to Denmark, France, Japan. We've talked to their officials. They are doing what we want. So we have to copy what they're doing right if we want to get our wait times down. And what that involves is giving people a choice. You can use the public system or you can pay privately. So if you look at Sweden, most people in Sweden use the public system, probably about 90% or so. About 10% or so, they pay private.
1: Yeah.
2: And that's great because the government doesn't have to worry about them then.
1: But
2: the government can focus on those who can afford to pay.
1: Yeah, but Colin, if it was just about wait times, it would be one thing. It's wait times and it is shortages of nurses and family doctors. It is it's not enough of the high-tech medical technology that is the cutting-edge stuff that seems to be everywhere else but in Canada. It's budget shortfalls. It's red tape and bureaucracy. It's burnout. It is more time spent filling out forms than it is spending time with patients. It is so many things it's not just a crisis. It's an intersection of multiple crises.
2: Yes. Yeah. And the common denominator in all this is an immense role for the government, right? The government has so much control over healthcare in this country and they're struggling. You look at the federal government for a second, because I think this is just so.
1: I will only about 15 seconds left, my friend.
2: Okay. Federal government has struggled for over a decade to do the simple task of paying its employees the right amount of money every 2 weeks with the Phoenix Pay debacle. A great example of how governments struggle with delivering simple tasks. And you look at healthcare, very complex. No wonder why they're struggling.
1: Yeah, well, look, they spent $1 billion trying to create a system that would allow doctors to send prescriptions to pharmacies without using a fax machine. They spent $1 billion and couldn't square that circle. They failed at building. So, there may be a role for the private sector in some of this. Hey, thank you so much. If people want to read all about this, Colin, then go to secondstreet.org. I appreciate you. Thank you.
2: Thanks a lot, Ben.
1: All right. When we come back, we're joined by William Barclay. He's an award-winning political theorist and expert policy advisor. Canada's got a People's Republic of China problem. And we're going to talk about that and why we may be going to the polls federally in December.
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1: When Justin Trudeau was at the Toronto International Film Festival a few weeks ago and he announced that he was moving into the world of film and television production, he mentioned that in the early days of his political life, they had this saying, whoever tells the best stories wins. And a lot of people attacked him for it. There's a lot of reasons to attack him. But that's actually a very insightful thing to say. If you can tell a good story, you can get people to care. You can get people to rally behind whatever you want, or you can get people to oppose whatever you want if you're able to craft a solid narrative. And when it comes to the issue of Canada's relationship with the People's Republic of China, it has been really hard to get people to care because it's hard to tell the story. You know, every now and then there will be an individual story that should be a big deal, but it's not part of a larger narrative. You hear stories of, the Chinese government running their own underground police stations in Canada, intimidating people, voter suppression, election involvement, and in the province of Prince Edward Island, there was a story of months ago, which we covered on this show, about how there's a forward operating base for the People's Republic of China in that province. But you can't get people to care if you can't craft a narrative around it. Well, my next guest has gotten as close as anyone, as far as I'm concerned. William Barclay is an award-winning political theorist and expert policy advisor, and he's written an article called "Canada, China's Northern Orient," published in Newsmax. William, welcome to the show.
2: Thank you all so much for having me. It's a pleasure to be here.
1: Yeah, so let's talk about it. It's really hard to get people to focus and understand why our relationship with the People's Republic of China should be, I mean, if not of concern, we should be more aware of it.
2: Oh, absolutely. I think that at the end of the day, the Carney government's current pursuit of China's national interests has not merely imploded Canada's historic alliance and trade deal with the USA, but Carney's decades-long quest now to satisfy Xi's needs and achieve the PRC's national interests has forced all of Canadian society into the weave of the CCP's globalist grand strategy and now threatens to rob every Canadian of a future that is free from the influence of communist China.
1: You know, there are a lot of people who would hear what you just said and they

0: He'd say, "Oh, you're really you're catastrophizing things. Give me your sense of what a best case scenario could be for Canada in terms of the path that we're on with the People's Republic, and what do you think a worst case scenario is?"
1: Well, I mean, the best case scenario would be we divorce ourselves from them entirely and reorient ourselves back towards our historic relationship with the United States of America. And I think the worst case scenario is we very much do become a vassal state of China, one of the many fingers on Xi's hands. I think we only have to look to South Korea in a lot of ways to see where our fate ends up.
0: Well, you know, I've seen the diplomacy the People's Republic of China has been waging for decades on the African continent, has been like pushing their soft power by way of paying for infrastructure and paying for trains and schools and hospitals and things like that. Is anything like that happening in Canada?
1: Oh, absolutely. We've become an extreme outlier for China's United Front Work Department. And this is the organization that they use, again, to shape narrative, manage relations with political actors and organizations, and very much like you're saying, produce these soft political changes we're talking about. We're now, like I was saying, hyper-saturated with nearly five times the per capita density of United Front organizations as the United States. And the data does indicate that under the oversight of the Liberal government, Canada has become a stage for Beijing's hidden army and a strategic platform for the CCP's efforts to penetrate the U.S. technology sector, supply chains, and influence networks.
0: William, why is it that we can't get people? I mean, I don't want to be an alarmist, right? I try not to be. I think sometimes things deserve to have the alarm. But why can't we get people to pay attention to this story more closely?
1: Because I think it's difficult. I think it's a very difficult one to sort out. I think many people have appropriately touched on the fact that it's very, I'd say almost impossible for any country to exist absent a relationship with China. But the problem is that we do have to do our due diligence, and the Liberal government did have to do its work over the past decade to secure the Canadian state against the CCP's efforts to manipulate our political process. And these are things the United States did and therefore is now able to have a little bit of a trade relationship with China. Okay, Canada simply hasn't. Over the past decade, the Liberal government has abandoned any pretext of the pursuit of security or national security, and I think that we're dealing with the ramifications right now. And I think on the back of this, we've seen the Carney government really cultivate this anti-American narrative, and being pro-China, pro-Europe is a large part of that.
0: Well, I urge people, if they want to try to wrap their heads around this issue, I urge people to go to Newsmax.com and read William's article, Canada, China's Northern Orient. I do want to talk to you. You know, we talked about moving away from the United States and seeking allies or alliances around the world. Brian Lilly in today's Toronto Sun has suggested, he's floating the idea that we may find ourselves at the polls federally in December, because he thinks he can see a scenario whereby in a month, when the EU-Canada summit happens in Montreal, between now and then, they are going to make inroads into this new role for Canada to play within the EU. And then they're going to announce probably something big at this summit, or you wouldn't have a summit. And then at that moment, Mark Carney, buoyed by very high poll numbers, could absolutely and in good faith say, I need a mandate to pursue this. And I want it. So we're going to have an election. And he circled the 14th of December as that possibility. What do you think of that as a possibility? And what do you think of Canada deepening ties with the EU at the expense, I believe, of a more deep a reestablishment of normal relations with the Americans?
1: Well, I wouldn't be surprised if Carney does call an election in December. Like we were saying, it will likely solve his current problem of an illegitimate majority government, something that's hounded him for quite some time now. And more importantly, it will give him the mandate to continue pursuing the pro-China, pro-EU, and anti-US politics we've seen thus far. He'll be able to implode that relationship to his little heart's content. And like you're saying, the polls do seem to indicate that the Liberals enjoy a huge lead over the Conservatives, and I'm sure he's happy to lean into it. But I think we'd all agree that the Liberals liberals incarnate don't enjoy the advantage because of any great accomplishments, or even, let's say, this pandering to the EU. I think it's more so because across the country, the conservatives are very much underperforming, woefully, let's say. And I think that there is this notion, on the one hand, of the tail wagging the dog, where you have the media reiterating and regurgitating the same trope.

0: this message that conservatism is dying out. Carney is so successfully navigating international politics and this relationship with the EU. And it's simply not true. I'd be surprised to see if this associate member status actually amounts to anything salient at all. But this constant regurgitation of the same message does have its effect, particularly on that boomer generation.
1: Yeah.
0: And I think that that's really what we're seeing here.
1: I'm still shocked. I mean, if I were on the Remain side in the UK, and I wanted a version of what is now being offered to Canada, I would be sitting there saying, "What the heck, guys? Why didn't you offer this to us when we were having our referendum?" And they were told it's a binary choice: you're either in or you're out. But for Canada, we're creating this new path forward, and I think that's going to have ramifications within the EU for years to come.
0: Oh, absolutely. I think it's going to have ramifications throughout the international political system. I don't think that the Trump government or America, even more forward speaking, is going to be a huge fan of this move. I think at the end of the day, Canada is making a super foolish decision to turn away from, again, this historic relationship with the United States of America. Our entire national security apparatus is predicated upon it.
1: William Barclay, thank you so much for joining us. It was the first time. I hope we do it again sometime.
0: Sounds great, man. I'm happy to be back anytime.
1: All right. Coming up, we have a bit of a surprise for one of our regular guests, something he will not be expecting.
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1: Well, every week at this time, we're joined by our good friend David Boris, the host of Hostile History Podcast. And we are going to talk about this week's episode because it's about Captain America. We're not talking about that. But he thinks that's all we're talking about today. We're actually not. We are going to have it. We've got a little bit of a surprise for David. And he doesn't know that we're going to be talking about this. We want to get to know him a little better because we here at the Ben Mulrooney Show know that we like to know the people behind the stories and the people that we're talking to. And the more you know these people, the more invested you will probably be in what they have to say. And so do we have him yet? Yes. David, welcome to the show. David, you there? Hello, David. Hey, David.
2: Hey, buddy. How you doing?
1: I'm good. I'm good. Listen, I just saw Avengers Endgame Encore yesterday. In my head, I had murdered a bunch of kids who were making too much noise. and so I'm very glad we're talking about Captain America. We'll get to that in a minute. But first, we're going to get to know David Boris. And you're a historian. And you know all the stuff. You know more about all the stuff I wish I knew about. But what I didn't know about you is you are quite the accomplished songwriter. Yeah. I didn't know this. And so we are going to show off this your skills to the listeners of the Ben Mulrooney Show. We're going to play a little bit of a few of your songs. Here is Whiskey in Colorado by Tony Stevens.

0: Damn, David Boris, that's good. Where'd the inspiration for that come from?
1: Oh, man, I mean, that was a song I co-wrote with Tony Stevens, who's the wonderful vocalist singing on it, a guy named Dan Swinimer and another guy named Wes Mack. And honestly, our buddy Wes came up with the idea, and Tony embraced it, and we wrote it, and it went top 10 in Canada, believe it or not, top 10 country smash. We love that song. It's a pride and joy song.
0: I'm going to listen to that in the car on my way home. All right, let's. but hey, that's not the only song we got for you. Here's He Met a Girl by Dan Davidson.
2: He's 16, he's rock and roll, he's getting

0: See, let me tell you. Here's. I mean, I love country music. I love country music. And one of the things I love is there's a certain type of song, like the poppy upbeat songs, where you can count on certain imagery showing up. Mm-hmm. The truck, the porch, the sweet tea, the girl. It's a summer. You know, there's June bugs, or there's yeah. You know, there's a football game, or you know, there's always something happened behind the bleachers. There's always something like that going on.
1: You know, that's a fun song too, because that was actually, I came up with that title. I was inspired by a buddy of mine who left a guy's trip to go back to Vancouver, and when I asked the guy, I was like, why did you do that? And his buddy shouted, he met a girl. And he went back to Vancouver, got married. They have a kid now. So it's all about, it's a little bit of a true story thing.
0: So do you still write, do you still songwrite?
1: Oh yeah, man. I write probably one or two songs every week, to be honest. It's kind of like my secret. I guess I moonlight as a songwriter, you might say.
0: How do you know you've got something worth either pitching to somebody, or like, at what point does it move from being just an idea of a song to an actual song in your mind?
1: Well, honestly, Ben, you'd be surprised at how hard that process is, to be honest. I mean, I've written thousands of songs in my life, and I think I can count maybe 110 cuts. So I have 110 songs out in the world that I have my name on. But boy, you hear no way, way, way more than you ever hear yes. And sometimes you don't even understand why you heard the no. You might in your gut think it's a smash, but there's a billion people, billion gatekeepers making choices about subjective things like songs.
0: Well, we're going to move on to another song, which is going to be a lovely segue into this week's episode. You got the song for me? The Star-Spangled Man with a Plan? It's right there. Right there in the thing there, right there. You see that right there? See right there? See there, Joy? You see the audio right there? It says Star-Spangled Man with a Plan? Yeah, let's play that.
2: I don't know if I can do this.
3: Nothing to it. Sell a few bonds. Bonds buy bullets. Bullets kill Nazis. Bing, bang, boom. You're an American hero.
2: This is not how I pictured getting there.
3: The senator's got a lot of pull up on the hill. You play ball with us, you'd be leading your own platoon in no time.

0: Series E defense bonds. Each one you buy is a bullet in the barrel of your best guy's gun.
1: Who will campaign door to door?
2: Just put it down. Don't, not completely off. Leave it on. That's the Star Spangled Man with a Plan. That was in Captain America First Avenger, where he was the figurehead helping to sell World War II bonds. And there's something that feels very real about that.
3: Mm-hmm. I didn't write that song, though.
2: I hope you didn't write that song. But there's, you know, they did a very good job in that movie of reminding us, like, he was a wing of propaganda during the Second World War.
3: Yeah, absolutely. It's actually really fascinating looking at, because this episode coming up on Wednesday, you can see how Captain America relates to, like, what's going on in the world around him, even after. Actually, the real interesting thing about this is what goes on after the war, Ben, because it's actually kind of fascinating the way Cap almost goes away forever.
2: Yeah.
3: Believe it or not.
2: Yeah. Well, yeah, he went into the ice, and then when he came back, and it's been really interesting watching them, you know, how...

0: to the fact that the American spirit, as it unfolds coming out of the Second World War, is actually kind of forming in its own way, too. Mm. So it's kind of like, because the America we know today kind of comes out of that Second World War era, the Cold War and all of that. So Cap is kind of forming his own, you know, values and stuff, just at the same time that the modern America, the powerhouse America, is forming its own set of like principles and how it relates to the world. It's kind of like one is real and one is fictional, but they're both kind of related to each other.
1: Well, yeah, I mean, he was the fictional part of the Greatest Generation, and the Greatest Generation didn't know they were the Greatest Generation while they were doing their thing. It was something that became apparent later on. And I think Captain America's identity probably follows and parallels that.
0: Yeah, I think there's something that Joe Simon and Jack Kirby were the creators of it. And I think they felt there was, you could not think that there was a zeitgeist during the Second World War, that this is going to be the most momentous thing maybe to ever happen in human history. I mean, there was that feeling, wasn't there? And if you could capture that spirit in a human being, or a fictional human being, a fictional superhero, you captured something that lasts forever, that spirit.
1: And a credit where credit is due to the producers and the writers of the MCU. There was this, a lot of people were dubious that Captain America would work in the 21st century for a global audience. And they found a way to thread that needle where he, even for people who are not fans of America, they could appreciate the nobility of that character. So I'm very glad you're doing that this week, my friend. Hey, thank you so much. And I appreciate you sharing a little bit more of yourself with us today.
0: Thank you, Ben. Thanks to the team. This is a real treat. I really appreciate it.
1: All right. Talk to you soon. Just a reminder, if you want more BMS, we put out a podcast every day. And of course, you can find all of our content on all of the social channels, including the TikTok machine. All right. Coming up for our Toronto audience, a terrible story involving charges of sexual interference and Toronto police apparently dropping the ball in the worst way possible.
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7: From the National Newsroom of the Canadian Press, I'm David Augustine. Canadian health ministers are set to hold an emergency meeting to try and get more federal funding for health care. Provinces and territories are concerned the federal budget forecasts an end to some targeted health care funding and a reduction in the growth of the federal Canadian health transfer. Ontario Health Minister Sylvia Jones says the government needs to understand they are heading for a fiscal cliff. Prime Minister Mark Carney's government is set to release its budget later this fall. Foreign Affairs Minister Anita Anand says Canada will provide more than $863,000 in new funding for Ukraine. Anand is co-hosting a global conference in Toronto on the plight of Ukrainian children abducted by Russian officials. Ukrainian authorities say there are more than 20,000 records of possible unlawful deportations or forcible transfers of Ukrainian children to Russia or Russian-occupied territories. The Competition Bureau has launched an investigation into the use of minimum advertised pricing policies in the grocery sector. The watchdog says the pricing rules can prevent retailers from advertising their lowest prices. Keldon Bestert is an executive director of the Anti-Monopoly Project. He says suppliers may want a minimum advertised price for their products to protect their brand image, while retailers may seek guarantees that competitors won't be able to undercut them.
8: Suppliers will have an interest in keeping a sort of minimum price for their goods that can be advertised. And on the retailer side, often it takes the form of a price matching or desire to have the lowest price among other retailers.
7: The Competition Bureau gives the example of pasta with the minimum advertised price of $2.99. A discount grocer could sell it for $1.99 but couldn't advertise the deal, making it harder for shoppers to find and giving the store less incentive to offer deep discounts. Indigenous Services Minister Mandy Galmasti has been noncommittal when asked about criminalizing residential school denialism after a group linked with white nationalism reportedly staged a demonstration in the BC interior. She spoke today after the chief of Tecumloops Suwetmuc First Nation said a group of masked individuals dropped the banner from an overpass in Kamloops, questioning reports of human burials at the former sites of residential schools.
9: I acknowledge that the opposition is taking a position and trying to move something forward. That comes from them. And we have to be led by community to ensure that the decisions that we make is truly reflective of what they want to receive in terms of support.
7: The banner demonstration happened just days ahead of the National Day for Truth and Reconciliation, a day to honor the children who attended residential schools and to remember the ones who never came home. And heavy rainfall is in the forecast for parts of BC, with some areas expected up to 100 millimeters of rain. Environment Canada issued the warning for Metro Vancouver north of the Fraser River, Howe Sound, Western Vancouver Island, and the central BC coast. This is the Canadian Press. In sports, week 3 of the NFL season wraps up tonight as the Chicago Bears take on the Philadelphia Eagles. The 1-1 Bears are without starting quarterback Caleb Williams, who is out with a hamstring injury. Philadelphia is looking to extend its season-opening winning streak to 3 games. The New York Giants have acquired quarterback J.J. McCarthy from the Minnesota Vikings for a 2027 fifth-round pick. The Giants made the move days after Jackson Dart had surgery on his left knee that will sideline him for at least the rest of the regular season. Jameis Winston started and beat Tennessee on Sunday. The average time for a 9-inning Major League Baseball game has increased by nearly 4 minutes this season, reaching 2 hours and 42 minutes. This change follows the introduction of robot umpires. MLB said Monday that 61 seconds of the increase is due to the automated ball strike challenge system that allows players to appeal umpire decisions to a computer. From the Canadian Press, I'm David Augustine.
10: 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Ridiculous questions. 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
11: Coming up on The Last Show tonight. GLP-1 drugs like Ozempic might be exposing a lie everybody's told themselves, that weight is simply about willpower. What is willpower anyway? The psychology of it in about 10 minutes' time. Then, after that, sharks may be listening to you from way further away than scientists once thought. Turns out sharks have way better ears than we've given them credit for. They're hearing sounds from hundreds of feet away. Will this discovery protect swimmers? We'll tell you more about it halfway through the hour. All right, there's going to be more than just that on the show tonight, but let's dive in. We think of Earth's magnetic field as something that might help you guide a compass, but here's an absolutely wild thought. What if Earth's magnetic field could also have an impact on how you age? Well, a new study suggests it could influence what happens inside living cells. So let's answer some questions about this connection between Earth and our biology here with Professor of Mitochondrial Biology at the University of Nottingham in the UK, Lisa Chakrabarty. Lisa, welcome to the show.
12: Hello.
11: I probably framed that a little too dramatically. We don't necessarily know about the link in humans, but what did you observe when fruit flies were exposed to a weaker magnetic field than, let's say, the Earth has regularly?
12: Yeah, I mean, it's interesting. We used fruit flies. They're these tiny flies that can fit into the shield device that we've got. And we had two different fruit flies. So we had fruit flies that are sort of normal and healthy, and then we had others that have a defect that normally make them not live as long as a normal fruit fly. And so, I mean, I guess the most dramatic finding is that when we put these ones that had the disease phenotype in there, where they don't age as, don't live for as long, they seem to live for 20% longer than they would do normally outside the shield. So getting rid of the Earth's magnetic field seemed to help them to live significantly longer lives.
11: So how do magnetic fields affect cells, these fruit flies' ability to live longer? Like, how does it all work, or do we not know exactly yet?
12: So the reason we did the experiment is that we're really interested in the small organelles inside cells that make energy. And these things that make energy, they're often referred to as batteries within the cells. They use electrons, and electrons have charge, and magnets interact with charged electrons, for example. And so what we wanted to do is see whether taking away the magnetic field affects those electrons that are producing energy. And so I think that's what we've shown happens, actually. So when you take away the magnetic field, then you change the actual basic energetic biology inside the cells.
11: I've always thought that like a magnetic field around me, even a strong one, wouldn't really affect my biology unless I had like a piece of metal in me or something like that. Is that just not true? Do magnetic fields in general have an effect on our biology, or would that be too strong a claim to make?
12: So I think what we've always known is that the Earth has this magnetic field that's imperceptible, that doesn't affect our daily lives. And nobody's been terribly excited about the Earth's magnetic field unless you're using it to direct birds in flight when they're migratory. So the basic sort of mechanics of life haven't been looked at in the context of removing the Earth's magnetic field or having the Earth's magnetic field. But all of us, all living creatures, have evolved with this Earth's magnetic field. So much like gravity, for example, on the Earth, it's it's important or it's something that life has had to adapt to or is adapted for. So it's something that's really important for life, we think.
13: Now, with the fruit flies, they had it. Was it a Parkinson's related genetic mutation? Is that what you were talking about earlier?
12: Yes, this is sort of where we're connecting the dots. So Parkinson's disease is interesting, particularly to biologists, because it has a mitochondrial dysfunction. So the little organelles that we're studying in cells are really important in Parkinson's disease, and they become dysfunctional. And so that's why we used a fruit fly that has a dysfunction in mitochondria, which is similar to familial Parkinson's disease, so an inherited form of Parkinson's disease.
13: And so removing the magnetic field or the effects of it on those fruit flies, there is some benefit. I guess my question is, are there places on Earth where the magnetic field is stronger? And could you study the rates of Parkinson's disease or the severity of it in those populations? Like, what can we draw from this as humans, I guess, is my question.
12: No, I mean, that's a absolutely brilliant question. It was one of the first things that actually our co-author, professor of physics, Mark Fromhold, came up with immediately. And he came up with the sort of magnetic field and how it varies around the Earth, and it actually does, and whether we could start making comparisons between incidents of Parkinson's in the areas where there's a higher or lower geomagnetic field. It's complicated. It would be a very complicated study to do. The only thing that I can say that really does connect our study to what's going on in humans is that these mitochondria actually perform a very, almost exactly the same function in human cells as they do in fruit fly cells. So from a basic biology point of view, we're looking at something that is relevant for all multicellular organisms that have evolved on Earth.
13: So what would be a takeaway for someone listening to your study? Maybe don't sleep with a strong rare earth magnet underneath my pillow could be perhaps a good takeaway. I'm joking, of course, but like, what could we infer, or what decisions could we make about our life? Or is this just interesting findings and we shouldn't really change anything? We shouldn't immediately book a plane ticket and move to an area with a weaker magnetic field.
12: I mean, your joke is actually quite interesting, because we don't actually think that what we're seeing by taking away the Earth's magnetic field, which is actually very weak, would have a linear relationship with a strong magnet's effect on human biology. So I don't think that we can draw those conclusions. I think for humans, what's really interesting and coming up is the idea of interplanetary space travel, and that we are planning to send people up into places where there is no Earth's magnetic field for long periods of time. And although we've explored very much the effect of radiation effects when you remove the Earth's magnetic field on these astronauts, we've never actually looked at the effect of removing the Earth's magnetic field just by itself, discounting the effects of radiation. So as far as that's concerned, it's probably very important. But from a basic biology point of view as well, if we can see what's increasing the lifespan of these Parkinson's flies, if we can look at the biology that changes in response to removing this environmental pressure, then maybe we can start looking at different therapeutic approaches to help people with these diseases.
13: This has been a really fascinating conversation, Lisa. Thanks for being on the show.
12: Thank you very much for having me.
13: Lisa Chakrabarty is a professor of mitochondrial biology at the University of Nottingham in the UK.
11: After the break, what is willpower anyways? Especially in an era where GLP-1 drugs like Ozempic rewrite what we thought we knew about self-control. Ever wonder about the shady corners of the internet where your personal private information can end up? I'm David Cooper, host of The Last Show, and I spent years as a software engineer in Silicon Valley, so I saw how data gets passed around on the internet. 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
11: Is how much you weigh really a test of willpower?
13: That's one of the questions being raised in the age of GLP-1 drugs. Medications like Ozempic can reduce hunger and what some people describe as food noise. So if a tweak in biology can change how much a person thinks about food, what does that tell us all these years about simply having more self-control? Let's discuss that with Dr. Sophie Atwood, a UK-based behavioral scientist who specializes in diet and health. Sophie, welcome to the show.
0: Thanks for having me.
13: So I think this was a frame common in the 90s. I watch a lot of 90s, 80s sitcoms, and the characters are always talking about willpower and weight.
0: Mm-hmm.
13: Self-control around food, these kinds of conversations. What are we actually describing when we talk about self-control in food?
0: Yeah, so I think it's got a kind of lay meaning, and it's got a meaning in the behavioral research. The way we see it, if we were trying to research self-control, is it's the ability that you have to kind of override short-term impulses to take an action towards a long-term goal. So really, it's the capacity that you have to kind of drown out things like hunger, anger, frustration, boredom, all the difficult emotions on your pathway to get to where you want to go, as well as dealing with things like barriers in the environment, like time, money, weather, all the different things that can get in your way.
13: Now, the average person, this might not be true from your perspective, but the average person will think of these things, especially weight and hunger, as something that you should be able to control. You should just be able to quiet the noise of it, so to speak, which is, you know, I'm sure there's varying beliefs on that. But when we introduce something like GLP-1 drugs that does quiet that noise, what does that teach us about the noise? Is it more biological, or is it just something I can sit at my desk if I try really hard, I can shut off these kind of impulses?
0: Well, they're kind of definitely disrupting the conversation that we're having about willpower, because when it comes to food specifically, what's happening is that we are quite biologically predisposed to be seeking out food in the environment. I mean, we've evolved to try to find that because it keeps us alive. So we're particularly receptive to any, we call them cues or triggers that would indicate food's available. Now, that was really helpful for us through evolutionary past because it meant that we didn't starve. But if you think about what the modern food environment looks like, where we're surrounded by a bountiful mass of food, we have a situation now where we're constantly getting triggered. Our kind of short-term impulses are getting triggered to eat, and our capacity to regulate that from the top down and to take a bit more kind of top-down control over that and get to where we want to go is just being completely swamped or overwhelmed by the current food environment.
13: It seems like I've heard this phrase recently, like it just popped into the conversation, if you will, in the last 3-4 years, this concept of food noise. Now, I know that all the research on this stuff is relatively new because GLP-1 drugs taken widely is a relatively new thing. I know for some cases, these kinds of drugs have been used in diabetes many years ago, but for diet and weight loss, it's relatively new. This concept of food noise, is it a real thing? Do some people have kind of a louder voice in their head, so to speak, driving them to eat and seek food and think about their next meal than others?
0: So I wouldn't say it's particularly a new concept. It's definitely a new framing of the concept. And I think it's a particularly, actually, really useful one because what it's doing is allowing us to have a conversation now about the fact that a lot of food behaviors are automatically triggered by cues in the environment. That conversation hasn't been quite so visible previously. So the medications have come along because people are beginning to experience what it feels like to shut off that response when they take the medication. They now almost have a kind of contrast effect from before and after. So it's become very apparent that food behaviors and responses to the environment are really strong and quite impulsive. So I think what it's done is it's taken a concept that has existed for quite a while in psychology and reframed it in a way that now we can have a bit more of a wider conversation around it. And that's really shifting the narrative around the idea of self-control and where the self and your ability to regulate, the level of responsibility you have compared to this environment that you're operating in that's really overwhelming.
13: Yeah, like I'm pretty, more or less, I mean, I could stand to lose a few, but I'm pretty happy with my weight. And it's pretty easy for me not to like take that second helping, to snack, to grab a cupcake. This idea that for other people, that noise would be way louder, but then to put on them the same expectation that they should have the same willpower as me when it doesn't take that much willpower for me, I think is interesting. And then when we add something like Ozempic, GLP-1 drugs, to remove that noise, what do people who experience this loudness start to experience? What does it kind of open up for them?
0: Well, we're seeing a very strong effect in people's eating patterns and kind of consequently their weight. So that's a really big evidence that this concept is existing and it means something for people. So what we see, for example, is when people take the medications, they can cut calorie content by around 60 to 40% a day. And these are decreases that may have been really difficult for people to achieve any other way. So the medication is doing something that's quite unique. And we know the medication is working off a biological pathway. So that's really telling us something about how all these mechanisms are coming and kind of working together. Another quite interesting thing we see is when people stop taking the medications, we have almost immediately the reverse effect. So with the kind of within a year of taking the medication, something like 70% of the weight, 70% of people, the weight comes back on. So really we're seeing quite a rapid response to the medications when you're on them and off them, really indicating that there's something going on here that's biological and beyond the individual's self-control.
13: Yeah, that rebound. But I guess this is where you kind of get an interesting behavioral science question. Like when people go on GLP-1s and the noise goes away, the noise that consumes so much mental energy, they've got all this available brain habits or brain power, rather. How can they use that to change their habits, you know, after taking the medication?
0: But we're kind of really seeing that as like a window of opportunity. There's been a big framing around that this as an idea because we're seeing this as a moment of quiet where we have the capacity to really introduce some of the more classic behavior change techniques that we may have been using in lifestyle management programs for a really long period of time. So people are not constantly tussling so much with these cues in the environment. They're experiencing really a bit of a breathing space or this window of opportunity that we can go in and then teach skills. We can train impulse control. We can help them build plans. We can do a number of other things at that point in time to see if we can actually help them build a set of habits, which whether you're on the medication or off the medication will help maintain the losses that you're making initially on the medication for a longer period of time.
13: Is the suggestion that if you are to go on these drugs, maybe some behavioral stuff should go on at the same time, whether it's therapy, whether it's diet coaching, whatever it is, to help with building good habits when the quiet is there so that when you go off the drugs, if you go off the drugs, you don't rebound? Is that an area where you think a lot of research and thought should be?
0: We 100% need and would advise lifestyle advice and behavior change support for people who are taking these medications. And there's quite gathering evidence now, which says that really makes it much more effective. You're much more likely to maintain the losses that you're making. It'll help you do things like preserve lean muscle mass. If you start exercising, you can adopt better dietary habits. So you have all round health benefits. So very good recommendation to be doing that. And I think we're beginning to get to grips with the unique user journey of people on these medications. This is a new field. So it's not that we have masses of years of evidence on how patients are responding to medication, where in that user journey we need to give people different techniques. But this is a science that's kind of moving. So we're at the early stage of that journey, but we've got all the techniques. And I think we've got a really good opportunity now to kind of craft those in a way to help people kind of optimally while they take these medications. So they don't just drop weight and then they're left alone. And then it kind of comes back on and you're in this endless cycling, which is really not where we want to go.
13: Well, Dr. Sophie Atwood is a UK-based behavioral scientist specializing in diet and health. Sophie, I've really enjoyed the chat. Thanks for being on the show.
0: Thank you.
13: Coming up next, you might want to watch what you say in the ocean because scientists found certain sharks can hear sounds from over 200 feet away, far beyond what we once thought possible. How are these scary creatures doing it? And does this change anything about shark safety? That's what I want to know. I won't get in the ocean. We'll tell you after the break.
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31: We work hard to strike the right amount of intelligence and ignorance. 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
13: You're swimming in a spooky body of water. You think you're safely out of a shark's range. You might want to rethink that, at least when it comes to sound, because researchers found that black-tip sharks can detect certain noises from more than 200 feet away. And that tells us something fascinating about how these predators navigate their underwater world. I am here to discuss all of this, all things sharks, with marine biology professor at Florida Atlantic University, Stephen Kaijiura. Stephen, welcome to the show.
32: Great, thank you.
13: So people are scared of sharks. I'd like to think that if I swam far enough away from one, oh, let's say 25, 50, 100 feet, I would be okay. You wanted to test whether that was true. What exactly did you look into in your work?
32: Well, people have known that sharks can hear for decades, but there's been remarkably little work done on it recently. And one of the biggest questions is, from how far away are these sharks hearing and orienting? And, you know, previously it was hard for us to measure that, because if you're on the boat, you're looking sort of laterally to see the sharks underwater, and you're just sort of guessing at how far away they are. And you have to be high enough up that you can see far, and, you know, it just wasn't working. And so with the advent of aerial drones now, we can pop a drone up and look down and get like a bird's eye view of the whole area. And now we can actually measure and see how far away are these sharks when they're turning and orienting to these sounds. And so it's sort of a combination of an old idea, but with new technology that allows us to answer a question that's been unanswered previously.
13: What is even sound underwater? Is it the same thing as sound above water? It just maybe travels at a different rate and, of course, sounds different to our ears. But is sound the same underwater as it is above ground?
32: Yeah, sound is basically the same principle underwater as it is in air, but water is a much more dense medium. And so as a result, sound travels much faster, and it can travel much farther than it can in air. And so now, you know, what we're hearing, our ears are attuned, they've evolved to hear in air, and we stick our heads underwater, we hear this sort of muffled underwater sound, right? It's not the same as a fish that's evolved to live in water and detect the sound naturally underwater. So for them, you know, we can only sort of guess or take a good estimate of what they're actually hearing, so to speak. But it's, like I said, it's been largely ignored for the past several decades, at least in the realm of shark hearing.
13: Okay, so you got the drone up there, you know where the sharks are in the water, you play a sound. What kind of sound do you play, and from how far do the sharks, are they able to hear this?
32: Right. And so we're playing like a low frequency pulsed sound, like this. And the reason we're doing that, number one, is sharks are able to hear low frequencies much better than high frequencies. And the pulsing is something that's likely to be stimulating to the animal. If you play a constant tone, they're just going to ignore it after a while. But by pulsing it, it's something that they can't really ignore. And the neat thing is with the drone, I mean, we saw them orienting from 250 feet away, and that's the minimum, right? You know, if we'd flown higher and it had a wider field of view, we would have seen them from, you know, even greater distances orienting to the sound. So I think there's, you know, more that definitely needs to be done. I'm keen to do it again with a drone at, like, you know, much higher to see how much farther these sharks are orienting to the sounds, because what we're seeing is a minimum of 250 feet, and I know they can do much better than that.
13: I want to get to what the sharks will do in terms of preying on fish because of their good ability to hear, but I got to ask, why those particular sounds? Why do-do-do-do-do, like you describe?
32: So if you play a constant tone, if you hear like a constant buzz, you'll eventually tune that out. You'll eventually ignore that because it's this constant background stimulus. Same thing with the sharks. So if you play like a constant, you know, a certain frequency, they will eventually say, yeah, that's not interesting. But if you pulse it, you can't ignore that. It's something that's continually interrupting you. And so the sharks are inclined to pay more attention to that. And in addition, the pulsing sort of simulates a fish that's swimming, that's struggling. And as it's beating its tail erratically, that's the sort of noise that we're trying to simulate here. That's what we're trying to get the sharks to respond to.
13: Now, if you just raised a tone or two, your pulsing would sound like the theme to Jaws. Dude. Jokes aside, so how do sharks and what do sharks do with this hearing when they hunt? Why are they using their acute sense of hearing in the wild?
32: It would be advantageous to be able to know where the prey are, no matter where you are with respect to the prey. And so as a result of this, sharks have evolved this ability to detect these sounds from long distances away. So it brings them into the general area. You know, you can't see 250 feet underwater, but you could hear. And so the shark could hear something struggling, could hear something moving, hear a commotion, and be attracted and say, what is that? And swim in that general direction. Once the shark gets closer, then it can sort of see, ah, I see a school of fish or whatever. All right. And then once it gets really close, it can detect those individual fish with its electroreceptors and detect the electric fields emanating around them and position its mouth right over top of that fish to bite it. But it needs that initial stimulus to bring it in from a long distance to get close enough to employ the other senses like vision and lateral line and electroreception.
13: Does this mean sharks with this good sense of hearing actually like us as people a lot more because they can basically hear us in the ocean all the time and they choose not to eat us? Is this proof that sharks are nicer than we thought?
32: Well, yeah, you could interpret it that way. You know, if sharks wanted to eat us, we would be eaten. You know, for the most part, these sharks are really skittish. And the sounds we were playing were deliberately, we played them loud to try and startle the sharks and get them to jump. And it's the same sort of thing. If you're splashing around in the water, you are not a natural prey item for these sharks. You're not something that they're naturally interested in. You don't sound like a fish per se. And so as a result of that, when the shark hears you splashing around and making commotion, it's probably going to swim away. And we see this a lot when we're trying to get close to the animals to get pictures or something. These sharks are pretty skittish. They like to stay out of our way.
13: Now, as a marine biologist who studies sharks, I know that people are very scared of sharks. Are there any misconceptions, anything that you want people to know about these perhaps misunderstood animals?
32: Yeah, I think a lot of the information that people have about sharks is sadly due to the sensationalizing of the sharks in the media. You know, you think of Jaws, that really sort of changed the world's perspective on sharks in the 1970s. And then even now we have things like Discovery Channel Shark Week. It has the great potential to inform people, but how do they advertise it? They advertise it with sharks jumping out of the water with the big teeth and biting seals and whatever else. And that's what has people's attention. That's what gets their attention in the first place. And so I think, you know, people have this mindset that sharks are out there. They're going to jump out and get you. No. They're out there all the time. And the number of bites on people is vanishingly small. And so you have a tiny chance of getting bitten. Don't worry about it. Go to the beach. Have a good time. You have a much better chance of dying on your way driving to the beach than you do when you get there.
13: Much better chance of getting bitten by a person on your way to the beach.
32: True, exactly that.
13: Well, Stephen, thanks for sharing the study with me. The findings are fascinating. I didn't know sharks could hear that well, and I appreciate you being on the show.
32: My pleasure. Thank you so much.
13: Stephen Caggiura is a marine biology professor at Florida Atlantic University. Coming up after the break, if your fantasy life, like in the bedroom, would horrify your real life self, congratulations, you might be normal. So in a few moments' time, we'll talk about what our sexy fantasies reveal about us and what they absolutely do not. Let me let you in on something I learned after 15 years working as a software engineer in Silicon Valley. You'd be surprised how little information anyone needs to start finding a lot about you online. I'm David Cooper, host of The Last Show. 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
13: For any sensitive listeners or parents with children, we're about to discuss sex and human sexuality, so listener discretion advised. We tend to assume that if something turns us on, some part of us might secretly want it. But is that actually true? And how much should we be reading into our sexual fantasies? Do we actually mean it when we think something wild and exciting? Or is it just sort of beside us, not a part of us at all? Well, that's what I want to discuss here with Ariana Turner, a personality psychologist who specializes in life stories and sexuality. Ariana, welcome to the show.
24: Thank you so much. I'm excited to be here, David.
13: So this is a big one. If I or somebody fantasize about something, does that mean a part of me actually wants it, even if it seems totally out there? Maybe my romantic partners would be appalled if they heard it.
24: Right. Yeah. And I think the answer is maybe, right? What research shows is that when we think about our biggest fantasy, like the thing that like really gets us going most of the time, about 75% of the time, that's what we really want. And we want that to happen in our real lives, though only a third of us have actually acted that out, perhaps in part because of what you describe of like, how do I tell a partner about this? How do I feel safe bringing this out into the open? But even with our biggest fantasy, 25% of people don't actually desire that happening to them in their real lives. And if we strip down to like, okay, maybe not, it's not my biggest fantasy, but it's like something I think about occasionally, then that's even less, right? And so it's really easy to think about this as a verdict on ourselves, right? Like we're having this thought, so therefore it means I must want this thing, or I'm like having a particular like physical response to this visual stimuli or to the idea of this. So that must mean that I want it. And particularly for women, the mapping of your physical response onto like your like subjective wanting of something, your mental state around it, there's not a clean correlation there. There is a lot of disparity between like how your body is responding to something and how mentally and emotionally you are responding to that thing. So it can be a bit of a trap for people, particularly women, to be like, okay, I'm having this thought or my body is having this reaction, and that must mean that I want it.
13: Interesting. So there are cases, it seems like around 25%, maybe I got the number wrong, but there are cases where people fantasize about things, but they don't actually want it in real life.
0: Yeah.
13: Seems like that's less common than those who fantasize and do want it, but it's perfectly normal if we fantasize about something really out there.
24: Exactly.
13: And we know that it's not something we would want to do. That is a normal thing that some people experience.
24: Yeah. Oh, absolutely. Yeah, and that's the fun thing about sexuality. Like, you know, everything is normal, really.
13: Okay, good. Well, you say that, but we won't get too much into that. Okay, and then what I was also struck by is, forget the number, but it's some percentage fantasize about something and then never act on it, and they do want to act on it. I'm curious about the why. Is it that they fear judgment? They don't, I mean, let's assume these people are with romantic partners.
24: Sure.
13: Is it fear of judgment? Is it fear of saying something that they can't take back, opening Pandora's box? Like, what could be the reason for never acting on the fantasy, especially one that's like attainable? Like it's an act that two consenting adults can do without hurting themselves.
24: Yes. Yes. This is such a great question. And I think when we think about just like a fantasy on our own, for a lot of people, it's common for there to be like shame or guilt or confusion that's coming up just when we're thinking about it on our own. Like that can be distressing enough to be like, oh, that's a little freaky, or I don't know what people would think, or like, I don't like that version of myself that's coming up in this fantasy. And so you have to get through that barrier, number one. And then number two, you need to get through the barrier of being like, okay, I need to feel safe and vulnerable enough to bring this up with another person. And that introduces so many other aspects where you're getting into people's comfort around communicating around sex, which, as we know, as a species, we struggle with communication at the best of times. And around sex and fantasy, that is so hard. That is like, that's when the communication issues kind of come to the fore. And then you're, one, assessing the other person's level of comfort around fantasies themselves. Like maybe they're having their own questions of like guilt or confusion, or like, what does this mean? Or like, maybe this is a bit freaky based on the internal schema I have about this. And then you have to also rely on the fact that like someone else needs to want this too.
13: Yeah, you're talking about being comfortable with that version of yourself. I'm worried, you know, my partner's not comfortable with that version of me.
24: Totally, totally. And like they might not be, but that still doesn't mean that you shouldn't feel safe enough to bring that up with your partner and at least like test the waters. But I'm not at all surprised that only a third of people are enacting their greatest fantasies.
13: Is it good to enact our greatest fantasies, or is there some benefit to leaving them as fantasies, as something that you're kind of left hoping for?
24: That's a great question. That's a great question. And I think it depends on the person. Of there are real benefits of both, of being like, I get to enact this in my real world. I get to feel this in my body. I get to like have the novelty and adventure of that. Like that is just good for us. And like, yeah, as we know, like we have these like decades worth of sex lives ahead of us. And it's great to like have these experiences of like trying something new and tapping into new parts of our sexuality that is healthy. And yet it's also really healthy and wonderful to like, you know, have this imagination and live in this fantasy world where it can just be whatever you imagine. Like there's not the sort of like hiccups that and reality aspects that like meet you in the day to day. But the thing about humans is that like once we have a fantasy fulfilled, like new fantasies can take their place and we can kind of have both.
13: Certainly they can. Is there anything useful that our fantasies can tell us about ourselves? Can we learn about ourselves through our fantasies?
24: Definitely. Definitely. But there's just an important caveat with all of this that

0: like, I am taking care of everything. I'm in control. I'm the manager of my own life. And wanting to just be like, I'm kind of giving up control. I'm choosing to give up control in this moment because I'm like needing that release. Or maybe it's that like I am like really feeling the urge to like just have someone be like uncontrollably desiring of me because maybe I've been missing that in my relationship for the last 10 years. And so that's why I want the sort of like overpowering sexual experience. But maybe also the answer is that like you're into feet just because you're into feet, and it doesn't necessarily have to like loop back to some like memory or central wound at age two. And so it's just getting curious about it, but it's also accepting that like sometimes it's just a fun, sexy thing.
1: Sure. I think we spend an enormous amount of energy trying to figure out who we really are. But what if there isn't one version of yourself when it comes to sexual fantasies? What if there is no single, consistent, true self? That's what I want to discuss here with Ariana Turner. When we come back from the break, she's a psychologist specializing in life stories and sexuality. We'll be back with more of this in a moment.
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4: From the National Newsroom of the Canadian Press, I'm David Augustine. Just hours before his import bans on certain Canadian goods take effect, U.S. President Donald Trump says he thinks he can make a deal with Canada soon. He told reporters he thinks the Canadian side will contact him within the next 3 to 4 weeks, and the U.S. will win everything. The bans are the latest escalation of the trade war since negotiations between the two countries ended harshly last month. Canada is extending travel and immigration restrictions related to the Ebola outbreak in Africa for another 60 days until November 27th.
5: The decision affects people who are from or have visited Uganda, South Sudan, and the Democratic Republic of Congo. Immigration documents, including visas and travel authorizations, are suspended for people from all three countries. Foreign nationals who have been in the DRC in the last 21 days cannot board a flight to Canada, while those coming from South Sudan and Uganda must quarantine for 21 days. The same quarantine rule applies for Canadian citizens or permanent residents who have been in one of the affected countries. The measures put in place in May were just about to expire. Brenda Molina Navidad, The Canadian Press.
4: Manitoba Premier Wab Kanew has increased the size of his cabinet by two. Carla Compton, who represents the Winnipeg riding of Tuxedo, will be the new minister in charge of accessibility. David Pankratz, the MLA for the Winnipeg riding of Waverly, will head up a portfolio focusing on helping first responders. Kanew says the new minister position for first responders comes in response to the worsening drug crisis.
6: The toxic drug crisis has made jobs that were already difficult even more challenging. For police officers, for paramedics, for firefighters, for other peace officers. And now we need to make sure that we are there for them.
4: Pankratz says he will use his background as a firefighter and paramedic to make sure first responders have a voice at the cabinet table. Manitoba Progressive Conservative leader Abby Khan says he is stepping down, leaving caucus, and continuing in the legislature as an independent. Khan says internal fighting drove his decision and that he would not compromise his principles to remain leader after about a year and a half in the role. The former CFL player and cabinet minister has faced declining support, while NDP Premier Wab Kanew remains popular. Ontario Premier Doug Ford and Alberta Premier Danielle Smith were asked about the issue of separation at an energy event in Calgary today. Smith says things have improved dramatically since Prime Minister Mark Carney took office and hopes Albertans will vote in favor of staying in Canada.
7: For those who feel mad, I understand. I've talked to many business people when I'm trying to persuade them to vote for Remain. They say, nah, I'm just mad. I just want to send a message. Or others who think, oh, well, this will give you leverage. I say there is a better way. If you're mad or you want to give leverage, let's vote to continue working on this relationship.
4: Ford says the United Canada is a stronger Canada and the best way forward. This is the Canadian Press. In sports, the Toronto Maple Leafs open their NHL season tomorrow night, but they're not done with their roster overhaul. The team has acquired Kirill Marchenko in a trade with Columbus, and the player's agent says the skilled winger has signed a 6-year, $75 million U.S. contract extension. Going the other way is a package including young power forward Matthew Nyes. Aaron Judge hopes to rejoin the New York Yankees for the AL wildcard series against the Boston Red Sox. The superstar captain has been sidelined since September 16th with a strained right calf and received a platelet-poor plasma injection 5 days later. The best-of-three series starts tomorrow in New York. And Carlos Rodon of the New York Yankees says players are ready for a long lockout if MLB owners push for a salary cap. The current labor contract ends on December 1st, and an expected lockout would halt trades and free agent signings. MLB argues a cap is needed to reduce economic disparity, but players say low-payroll teams like Milwaukee and Tampa Bay have been successful. From the Canadian Press, I'm David Augustine.
8: Everything you didn't know, you needed to know. The Last Show with David Cooper.
0: For any parents with children or sensitive listeners, we're about to discuss sex and human sexuality, so listener discretion advised. We like people, especially ourselves, to make sense, to have one personality, to have one set of values, one coherent story. But what if a healthy human being is actually several competing stories at once? What if that applies to your sexual fantasies too? That's what we're going to discuss here with Ariana Turner, a personality psychologist who specializes in life stories and sexuality. Ariana, welcome back to the show.
8: Thank you. Excited to be back.
0: This is such an interesting conversation. We're talking about sexual fantasies. Before the break, you were talking about how a certain percentage of people have fantasies that they don't want to act on, which can, I guess, create sort of a crisis of self, right? Like, who am I? Am I the person that has this fantasy that I think I don't want to act on? Or am I the person who doesn't want to act on this fantasy and I find the details of it kind of off-putting?
8: Right, right.
0: But should we have that crisis of self, I guess, is the question.
8: Yeah, I think we often have this crisis of self when we have like shame and guilt around different parts of ourselves. Right. I think that's what really introduces this crisis. And of course, like with the caveat that if you're experiencing like real fragmentation and like you don't recognize yourself in moments where it's like, this is, I'm not acting in accordance with my values, that's something different. But what's really normal is that we have these different parts of ourselves and we're also humans that need to exist on a spectrum where neither end of the spectrum is like where we can exist all the time. That's actually not a healthy balance for us because we do need some level of balance and correction in that way. And so maybe if like, again, I think moving off of or playing off of the scenario we talked about earlier, if you're someone who is hyper controlled in your real life, like you really associate yourself with like being a planner and like being organized and like being on top of your life. And maybe you have like three kids and you have like a parent you're taking care of and you're maintaining all of these systems. And that is that's a really critical part of who you are. And that gives you some sense of like satisfaction to have that level of control, but you can't operate in that all the time because you need balance. You need moments where you like release that control and you can just be and someone else can be making the decisions. And so maybe that is playing into some of these more like control and power fantasies you might be having. And so I think it's just so beautiful to meet that as like this other part of yourself that gets to be expressed and like met with curiosity in a sexual space, because that is actually a space in our lives where we have the most opportunity to explore different parts of ourselves, to literally role play.
0: That's such a good example. Someone who's really on top of things, organized, structured in real life, and then in the bedroom, it's basically the opposite, and it's okay to be both. That's actually a consistent narrative, to have these two kind of contradictory things a part of us. You study or you do work with something called narrative identity. What is that in like normal person language? What does that mean? How does that apply to our fantasies?
8: How I describe narrative identity is it's the internalized, evolving story we tell ourselves and others about who we are and how we came to be the person we are. So basically, the way we tell our life story reflects something really critical about our identity, about our personality. You're not just like telling the story of your divorce or getting your dream job. You are revealing something really fundamental about who you are and how you make sense of yourself. And so what I find interesting is that I think in life story work, there are a lot of like cultural and societal forces that are acting to limit our agency into what story we think like we can tell about our lives. And so I think I'm exerting agency of being like, yeah, I want to tell this story or live out this life of like getting married by 25 and having two kids by 30 and like becoming a lawyer like my parents. But that story can be inherited. And so I think about breaking that down into sort of the sexual life story and how much more complicated that gets in that space because we're having so many more societal stories coming at us to tell us who we can be as a sexual person and what that is supposed to look like and what stories we can tell about it. And fantasies, I think, are a way in some spaces to kind of
9: break out of
8: that. Intervene. Yeah. To be like, actually, I might want this extra thing that might just be me, that might just be part of me.
9: Like, how much of this story that we tell ourselves comes from culture, do you think? And I mean, like, in the bedroom, like the acts we do, the things we're allowed to do, the conversations we think will go badly will go well.
8: Oh, God. To be fair, to my knowledge, there is no actual statistic on this. But I would say for the average person, more than half.
9: Yeah.
8: It takes a lot to dismantle that. Like, out of all the things in our life that we hold shame and guilt and confusion around, like, sex is just like this microcosm.
9: It's funny because it's supposed to be so private. It's supposed to be just a thing you do with your partners or, I guess, by yourself.
8: Yeah.
9: And yet, like, all these forces, these external forces come in telling a story of how we're supposed to behave, I suppose.
8: Yeah, there's a reason it's really hard to shut our brains off during when it's like it's such like an embodied experience. And yet, like, our brains are going all the time to be like, is this right? Do I look right? How are they perceiving me? Am I asking for too much or something too weird?
9: Yeah. Or do I smell? My hygiene isn't amazing. I don't know why you're talking about me, but no, I'm kidding. I should shower more. Not important. Back on track here. Is kind of breaking free from this script worthwhile? And how do we do it? I know we just have a few more minutes here, but like we're talking about fantasies. We're talking about sex. Like, how do we enact some of them without it destroying our lives, our relationships? I think that's the biggest worry.
8: Yeah. Like, if we look at fantasies, right, we think we're kind of like unusual or kind of freaky in our fantasies. And like 96% of fantasies for Americans are like fall into like seven categories. We have these really common fantasies, like more than half of Americans have fantasies around power and control and force. And we're not talking about that. So we're treating that as taboo. But the reality is that fantasies around power, control, and force, or sort of like in the BDSM space, are just related to openness to sexual experience and can be related to like better self-esteem. And I think where that comes from is we're accepting this part of ourselves. We're being compassionate and curious, and we're giving that part of ourselves an outlet. And so it's not actually revealing something pathological about you. It's just that you're giving yourself that opening to really lean into that space in this really like beautiful, consensual way. And I think, but it's important with fantasies to think about like, okay, if I'm enacting this in my real world, like what are the consequences of this? Like, that you have to think about sort of the broader scope of things and then kind of get a bit piecemeal about it. Like, maybe I just like introduce handcuffs. See how that feels.
9: Sure. Handcuffs, paddle. Okay, well, I've really enjoyed this chat. I wish we had more time. Ariana, thanks for being here.
8: Of course. Thank you so much for having me on, David. This was great.
9: Ariana Turner is a personality psychologist who specializes in life stories and sexuality. Just ahead, something to put on your dating resume. A father of a daughter. That's right. Research finds that girl dads may be more committed and supportive partners. But why? That's next. Do you ever wonder who actually has your personal information? I certainly do. I'm David Cooper, and before hosting The Last Show, I spent 15 years working as a software engineer in Silicon Valley. So I got a pretty good look at how personal data moves around the internet. Your name, your phone number, your address. Companies you've never heard of can collect it, buy it, and sell it. And what bothered me was, even knowing all of that, I still couldn't stop my own personal information from showing up on data broker websites, which means if you had my phone number, you could have typed it into a sketchy search website and gotten my home address. 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
9: There's a stereotype that girl dads are built different. They're more emotionally tuned in. They're patient with their daughters and more protective. But is there actually anything behind that idea? Well, a new study looks at whether having a daughter can influence the way fathers behave in their romantic relationships, from how well they communicate and show affection to how committed and supportive they are as partners. So, does becoming a girl dad make a man more loving? Let's dig into it here with Katie Gillis, an author and psychotherapist. Katie, welcome to the show.
8: Thank you so much for having me. I'm definitely excited about this topic.
9: Me too. For those who have never heard or are struggling to find an exact definition, what is a girl dad? How is this portrayed in the media? It seems like it's a real type.
8: Yes, it's become a type because on social media, you know, people will say girl mom, boy mom, girl dad. And it's just become a way to describe, you know, someone who a dad who has a girl, a dad who has a daughter.
9: But also like acting in certain ways, being super supportive, like there's certain connotation with it as well.
8: Absolutely. It's become like kind of a way of saying that someone is maybe a little bit more gentle or kind or sweet, you know, because it's often depicted with when men are acting in ways that are maybe more, you know, stereotypically feminine. So maybe things like being sweet, being gentle, being affirming. And so it's often used to describe kind of like the tender moments.
9: Got it. Okay. And so what does some of this research dig into when it comes to these girl dads or fathers with daughters, I guess is a more traditional way to say it?
8: So the research actually showed that men who had daughters, who had female children, were more likely to show greater senses of attachment, like a greater sense of attachment towards the mother of their child. And so what they meant by attachment was things like, you know, more connection, more trust, more levels of intimacy, and more, you know, a sense of kind of, you know, wanting to be that good provider and that protector. And so, and then the researchers actually, you know, they were like, okay, well, you know, maybe the men are going to say that anyway, because of course, you know, who wouldn't want to think that they're more gentle or sweet to their children. So the researchers actually asked the moms too, and the moms agreed. The moms said, yeah, we noticed a change when my daughter was born that I didn't notice when, you know, say my son was born or before we had kids, which was interesting.
9: So what are some of these like behaviors or relationship dynamics that shift or change or grow when a father has a daughter?
8: So it's interesting because they were measuring things like attachment. So like how secure the partners feel about each other. They were measuring things like trust, satisfaction in the relationship. And I know that a lot of these things can kind of be, you know, subjective, but the researchers had you know, different ways of measuring these things. And it was really interesting because the thing that they found was that the fathers, like the parents actually reported that too. They reported, yeah, I've changed from having a girl. And I feel maybe, you know, more secure in my relationship or more affectionate towards my partner, you know, which was really interesting and noteworthy.
9: Now, do we think it's just because a father has a daughter, or can other factors shape how someone behaves in a relationship?
8: Yeah.
9: Is it causation, correlation?
8: No. So actually, yeah. And the research, you know, they addressed that too, because they were like, well, you know, this could be due to many different things, because maybe when someone has a child, maybe they're more likely to see themselves as being more sweet and affectionate and more satisfied with the mother of their child, maybe. Another thing too, I think it's really important to look into is our culture and how our culture views parenting and men and masculinity and children and how we gender children. You know, if a child is viewed as feminine, or if a child is a girl, maybe parents are more likely to be protective of them versus a child that's a male. Parents, research does show that the parents aren't as maybe gentle and protective. We're almost, you know, kind of reinforcing the ruggedness that we expect from boy children.
9: I wonder if there's something to this point, if having a daughter allows a father who might play into these stereotypes, who might play into the not wanting more feminine traits, just the act of having a daughter sort of gives someone like that permission to embody some of these more stereotypically feminine traits.
8: That's kind of my assumption as a therapist. I often see that with my male clients where, you know, maybe this is a part of them that they always had. You know, they always had that part that was maybe sweet and loving and endearing. But now that they're a girl dad, you know, or now that they have a girl, it's almost like they have that excuse to do those things, you know, to pull out, you know, you see those commercials or the movies where the guy will get the tea set and he's like drinking the fake tea. And like, that's so sweet. And I often wonder, you know, maybe he always had that playful, fun, sweet side, but this was his first, you know, time to maybe have an excuse and like a socially acceptable excuse to act like that, maybe.
9: You don't need an excuse to act that way, I guess. Would be my point here, but let's not make this too much about me on the soapbox. I guess the big question here, this popular image of the girl dad that we just discussed, that we've been discussing, does the evidence stack up and say that it's kind of true that men do behave this way than they have when they have daughters? The why aside.
8: Yeah, it does show. I mean, for at least this sample, it showed. Now, whether we can say if this is representative of, you know, a wider population, it's hard to tell because there's so many factors that come into it. I wonder if we, you know, surveyed a group of people, you know, in with different cultural backgrounds or maybe in different regions, if it might show differently. But who knows? But I like to think as a girl who had, as a girl who had a dad who...
9: Like many people, not everyone, but many people.
8: Like many people. I like to think that maybe there already is that soft side that they want to do and they want to reinforce and they want to act out. And this was kind of their excuse or their reason, like that, you know, the part of me that sees that and has experienced that. I want to believe that, you know, that it is there.
9: To what we were talking about earlier, that someone would need to have a child who is a girl as in a sort of an excuse or a reason to behave in these more empathetic, tender ways. What do you make of that? Or do we not like that this is the way things are for some people?
8: Yeah, I do think that a big part of this is our culture. You know, we as a culture, we don't allow men to express a lot of these vulnerable traits in many, you know, safe and freely expressive ways. Now, I like to think that that is changing. I like to think that with, you know, younger generations that, you know, these gender roles aren't as strict and maybe that is coming out differently. But I mean, our culture, we do allow this with women a lot more. And it was interesting because in that research, it didn't show a difference between girl moms and boy moms, which is interesting, but it did show a difference between boy
9: dads and girl dads. Yeah. Sorry. Confusing.
8: Yeah. Which is like that. I think that was the most telling because it showed that, you know, maybe women act the same, you know, towards, you know, or feel the same with daughters and sons, but maybe with men, you know, they're kind of like, okay, this is my chance, you know, or this is my opportunity to feel like I can display these traits.
9: So the short of it for me is girl dads, you're doing great. Not girl dads, men. You can take on these softer traits. Why not?
8: Yes.
9: Katie Gillis is an author and psychotherapist. Check out her book. It's called Healing from Parental Abandonment and Neglect. That's available wherever books are sold. Katie, I really enjoyed the chat. Thanks for being on the show.
8: Yes, thank you so much for having me.
9: Coming up after the break, is it possible to believe two things that both literally cannot be true at the same time and somehow not notice that contradiction? Well, a study into people who believe in hardcore conspiracy theories shows that those individuals can do exactly that. We'll explain a little more, share details of the study, and after the break, what it all reveals about how all of us decide what feels true.
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22: 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Some shows make you dumber. He does both. 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

0: can someone genuinely believe two explanations when both literally cannot be true at the same time? Imagine a person who believed in the conspiracy theory that Princess Diana was murdered, or that Princess Diana secretly faked her own death. Both can't be true at the same time, so why might someone believe both? Well, a new study suggests that as conspiratorial thinking rises, our sort of internal fact-checker may start getting surprisingly flexible. Let's talk about why here with psychologist and researcher at the University of Bristol in the UK, Alessandro Miani. Alessandro, welcome to the show.
1: Thank you. Hi.
0: So let's start with this very absurd example I gave. How can someone believe that she was murdered and she faked her own death at the same time? I'm not a, you know, scholar of logic, but as I understand it, both cannot be true.
1: Yeah, exactly. Well, the fun part is that they are incompatible. You know, these two statements are incompatible. Lady Diana was killed by MI6 and Lady Diana faked her own death. But they are both compatible with the idea that they hide the truth. So in the mind of the conspiracy believer, those two statements, those two beliefs are not completely incompatible in their mind. Obviously, they are. So why do people believe those? One idea is that those beliefs are actually expressed as probabilities. So not a true belief. I truly believe that Lady Diana was killed, but, you know, it's possible. It's a possibility. And I can assign a certain, you know, percentage of this probability. So a person can be coherent if this person thinks that if this person assigned a 30% probability to Lady Diana being killed and 70% to Lady Diana died in Paris, you know, you are still coherent. You can also believe 99% in the conspiracy theory and 0.01 in the official version, and you are still coherent. The problem starts when you assign more probabilities to those beliefs, so 0.50 and 0.70 to the two conspiracy theories. In that way, you are incoherent.
0: Okay, you're using the word incoherent. I'm kind of following. So if I say maybe A happened, maybe B happened, that's different from me saying I'm 90% convinced that both A and B happened. At some point, like, the kind of coherence goes away and we get into the irrational territory. Is that kind of what you're saying?
1: Yes, is that.
0: But there are people who get into these theories. Maybe they don't look at these beliefs as simple yes or no beliefs. Like, why does this happen? I don't believe things that are incompatible. At least I don't think I do. I might.
1: Well, that's a general phenomenon. That is, your worldview is actually pulling the strings. So there was a study on anti-transgender rhetoric. They showed that people who oppose transgender rights, they held incompatible beliefs at the same way. So this is something that happens beyond conspiracy theories. It's not specifically related to conspiracy theories.
0: Interesting, but it certainly does crop up with conspiracy theories.
1: Yes, I mean, because generally people believing in those theories tend to be less rational, less based on evidence and this kind of stuff. So it's easier to, you know, be incoherent when you are a conspiracy believer.
0: Is this something that people are conscious of? I'll take a pretty maybe unrelated example, but when someone's like cheating on their spouse, suppose I'm cheating on my wife, a wife is cheating on their husband, they can hold the belief that they love their family, they love their spouse, and also do this awful thing and cheat with another romantic partner that is, and you can kind of hold them in your head at the same time somehow. Maybe you're conscious of it, maybe you're not. Maybe you're in one mode of thinking one day, another mode of thinking in another. When people hold incompatible beliefs, are they conscious of it? Are they aware of these contradictions? Are they saying, I know both of these things can have happened, and yet I still believe them? Or is this all just kind of happening in the background?
1: Well, I think it's the wrong example, because they're not completely, I mean, they're not really logically incompatible. I think you are going to the territory of morality.
0: Okay, we can back out of it. Maybe you can come up with a better example. But what I'm saying is, are people conscious of their beliefs while they hold them?
1: Yes. So this is interesting because there is research showing that people actually, researchers try to do some intervention. So people are exposed to incompatible beliefs. They agree to both of them. And the researcher says, look, how is possible that you believe both? And people actually rationalize. So they find a way to find a way to accommodate both beliefs.
0: And what?
1: So they say, for example.
0: Yeah, what is that way?
1: They say, well, now I don't remember exactly the paper, the procedure, but was something like they try to find a way to find an overarching, you know, justification to accommodate both beliefs. One of them could be going to the realm of probabilities and say, yeah, you know, it's possible. I'm not saying that it's completely true, but, you know, it's possible, and all this kind of stuff.
0: We were talking about Princess Di, contradictory beliefs. Are there any other ones that you see crop up, you know, that are that the average person would say, okay, that can't be true, but the believer of the conspiracy theory deeply believes both contradictory views are true?
1: Yes, there are many, actually. The research started in 2012, so it's been a long time we are studying this stuff. Other researchers from Serbia, and there was another paper, you know, in 2023. So we have plenty of items or theories that people endorse, I mean, compatible.
0: Can you give me some examples?
1: Yeah, like the classic, like Epstein fake his own death and Epstein was killed, for example. Others about climate change. So, for example, climate change is a hoax and COVID. Well, that was the super...
0: Yes, it was both a hoax and also...
1: bioweapon.
0: And also, like, we shouldn't take the vaccine. Yeah, or things like this.
1: Yeah, exactly. And people believe those kind of stuff.
0: Okay, so I sort of understand the outline here that you can believe two things at the same time. When we come back from the break with Alessandro Miani, a psychologist and researcher at the University of Bristol, we're going to get to the big question. How can this happen? For example, maybe conspiracy believers aren't simply getting the facts wrong. They're playing by a completely different set of rules for deciding what feels true. We'll be back with this discussion in a moment.

0: thought that's too good to keep to yourself? Call us anytime, toll-free in the U.S. and Canada at 1-888-505-6644. That's 1-888-505-6644. 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
1: One of the things I try to do for people is show them answers to everyday questions, especially about tech and AI. I'm David Cooper from The Last Show, and before hosting a talk show, I spent 15 years in Silicon Valley as a software engineer, so I was pretty aware of what happens to your personal data. 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
1: Before the break, we were discussing how it's possible to believe conspiracy theories that are completely incompatible. For example, someone who believes that Princess Diana was murdered and that she secretly faked her own death. Both can't be true, but there are those who might believe things like that. Here's a stranger question. What if contradictory conspiracy theories coexist because the details matter less than the bigger story? For example, that someone powerful is hiding something from you. Let's continue our discussion here with Alessandro Miani, a psychologist and researcher at the University of Bristol in the UK. Alessandro, welcome back to the show.
16: Thank you.
1: Okay, here's where we're gonna talk your experiments, made-up events. When people hold contradictory beliefs, how can they do that? Why can they do that? That's the deeper question here.
16: Well, actually, we don't really know that. And there's another thing that is missing in research is assessing the extent to which people believe also in the official story and incompatible belief, because the official story is incompatible with one theory. So we can have three beliefs. Lady Diana was killed, Lady Diana faked her own death, and Lady Diana died accidentally in Paris. So we don't exactly know if people really reject the official story, you know. So this could be important also to assess the probability, as I said earlier, saying that, oh, it's possible. You know, I'm not a believer. I'm not a conspiracy believer, because people don't like being called believers. So one possibility, as I told you, is that they don't really believe them, but they think it's possible. But then they overshoot with probabilities and, you know, agreement on a Likert scale. Likert scale are those strongly disagree, strongly agree that we use in psychology. So this is one reason.
1: Another reason you were telling me about this at the commercial break, like this idea that the worldview can inform the belief. So if I believe the government is hiding something from me, if I believe those in power are doing shady things, then any kind of belief that confirms that, I'll believe is true, even if those beliefs are incompatible. Am I understanding this correctly?
16: Yes, there's a super interesting fact about conspiracy theories is that they investigate an object of investigation that try to hide the truth. So, for example, you can make everything a conspiracy theory by saying that they hide the truth. So I can tell you this is green, and you say, no, it's not green. And they tell you, well, because your glasses are showing you this is green, and they hide the truth from you. So basically, there's no evidence, there's no way to come up with a counter argument against conspiracy theory. So they are almost invincible in this case. So for example, you have a theory, like a big pharma is hiding the truth about, I don't know, homeopathy and this kind of stuff, okay? Because we know homeopathy doesn't work at all, beyond placebo, obviously.
1: That's true. The placebo effect is strong, and for that, but all that aside, homeopathy, I think a lot of the compounds are like just water and sugar pills. There's nothing else in there. Homeopathy aside, let's accept that the mainstream medical view is that it doesn't work. I believe that. Please keep going.
16: Yeah. So once they hide the truth, I show you meta-analysis. I show you data that homeopathy doesn't work. But then you come up and say, yeah, you know, Big Pharma is hiding the truth, is, you know, paying scientists to not showing the truth, or paying scientists to hide the truth, or they fear you know, repercussions from big pharma. And there's no way to get to kill a conspiracy theory, basically. And that's why they are more difficult to debunk than factual claims. So, for example, you can say whatever misinformation you want, like vaccines kill, right? If you say that, I can show you a paper that there's no evidence or vaccines cause autism. Okay, there's no evidence. The consensus is that there is no evidence for that. But if you say that the evidence has been hidden, well, I mean, it's invincible. You can never be falsified.
1: And it's hard to prove, right? Because there is no evidence that the evidence has been hidden because it's hidden.
16: Yeah.
1: And it's sort of this, you know, this little loop, and it's very easy to hold into your beliefs. The problem is there's some evidence that validates that Big Pharma has acted bad in the history of Big Pharma. It's here and there. It usually gets addressed by governments. But like, if someone just has validating evidence and their position is unfalsifiable, that they hide things, or the people in power are being, you know, shady, then it doesn't matter, is what you're saying.
16: Exactly. And that's why, I mean, once Big Pharma is hiding evidence or is doing everything to hide the truth about homeopathy or vaccines and stuff like that, two incompatible theories can coexist. So, for example, scientists are complicit or scientists fear repercussions. You know, those are incompatible, but they are both compatible with the idea that Big Pharma has power and is hiding the truth.
1: So now that we kind of get at the root of this, it's more about this belief that people in power are doing things against my interests. How do we get through to people that believe in conspiracy theories? How do I get through to my wacky uncle, you know, who believes the moon landing is fake? That's not what my uncle believes, but someone out there has a wacky uncle like that. Or are your results just showing that how hard it is to get through to people, and we just throw up our arms and say we don't know how to get through to them?
16: Well, actually, that's not in my interest, because I'm paid by university to study this thing. And if I find
1: you're creating a conspiracy theory about your own work.
16: Exactly. So if I find a cure to conspiracy belief, you know, I'm jobless. So it's not in my interest to change those beliefs.
1: I love that joke. But I'm serious. How do we get through to people?
16: I'm more than serious.
1: Oh, is the answer you don't know?
16: No, actually, there is evidence. So, for example, there was a paper a couple of years ago in Science or Nature, you know, it's one of the biggest journals, showing that chatting with LLMs can reduce a lot conspiracy belief by 20%. So this is something that can, you know, be used, because LLMs are always available and, you know, have the patience.
1: You're talking about tools like ChatGPT or Claude. Yeah, and it's not exhausting for the people who are trying to debunk or trying to get through. Okay, how would we use chatbots to fight conspiratorial thinking? That's wild to me.
16: Yeah, because they are also very welcoming or accommodating. I don't know the exact term. So whenever you write something, they reply, yeah, you're right. You know, so I don't know if right now ChatGPT can help you with that. But, you know, in the future, maybe.
1: But the deeper thing is it just having patient, you know, conversations where we don't confront and try to present evidence without telling people they're wrong? Is that the deeper thing? We just remain patient and keep the conversation open?

0: This has been very interesting.
1: Well, thank you very much.
0: Alessandro Miani is a psychologist and researcher at the University of Bristol in the UK. That's a wrap on our Monday night show. Thank you for tuning in. 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
1: From the national newsroom of the Canadian Press, I'm David Augustine. The clock is ticking down as import bans on certain Canadian goods take effect, with the U.S. president saying he thinks he can make a trade deal with Canada in the coming weeks. Canadian Press reporter Hannah Stoles reports on what the president told reporters in the Oval Office today.
2: U.S. President Donald Trump says he thinks Canada will contact him in the next 3 to 4 weeks, apologize, and then make what he calls a fair deal.
1: Trump's bans, which affect some alcoholic drinks, dairy byproducts, and motorcycles, among other goods, are set to begin just after midnight. It's the latest escalation of the trade war since negotiations between the two countries ended last month. Foreign Affairs Minister Anita Anand is promising more funding to support Ukrainians who make it home after being abducted by Russia. Anand says Canada is providing $863,000 in new funding to support civil society groups in Ukraine that help return children and families. She says Canada has used artificial intelligence technology to trace the whereabouts of Ukrainian children and prisoners of war. Officials in Ukraine say Russia has abducted 20,000 Ukrainian children, and more than 2,500 of them have since returned. A man charged in connection with the 2023 assassination of Hardeep Singh Nijjar in British Columbia has been added to the Federal Bureau of Investigation's 10 Most Wanted list.
3: The FBI is offering a reward of up to $1 million U.S. for information leading to the capture of Satinderjeet Singh. The man, also known as Goldie Brar, was charged in July with ordering the killing of the Sikh activist outside a temple in Surrey, B.C. The FBI says Singh is part of the Bishnoi Enterprise and allegedly served as its North American leader. He's based in the U.S. but is also known to frequent Western Canada. Brenda Molina Navidad, The Canadian Press.
1: In the U.S., well, there are just 88 days until Christmas, but who's counting? And retailers are starting to gear up for the holiday shopping season. Adobe Analytics is forecasting shoppers will spend even more this November and December than they did last year. Lead Insights analyst Vivek Pandya says Adobe predicts shoppers will spend $275 billion online this year, up 6.7% compared to last year.
4: We're going to see discounts averaging about 19% to 22% in early November, and then we're expecting the discounts to get as deep as 30% as we get into Thanksgiving week.
1: Adobe says Cyber Monday is expected to set a new milestone for U.S. e-commerce, with consumers spending over $15 billion online in a single day. And some parts of the U.S. Northeast are in for another day of rain and potential coastal flooding from a major storm system. The powerful nor'easter saw tidal surges swamp low-lying neighborhoods in New Jersey, while wind gusts toppled trees on New York's Long Island. The storm also damaged homes and brought down utility poles, knocking out power to tens of thousands. This is the Canadian Press. In sports, the Philadelphia Eagles look to remain perfect as they close out Week 3 of the NFL season with a game against the Bears in Chicago. The Bears are without quarterback Caleb Williams, who injured his hamstring last week. In his place, Case Keenum is expected to make his first start under center since 2023. According to coach Jim Harbaugh of the New York Giants, linebacker Brian Burns is expected to miss the rest of the season with a torn ACL in his right knee. It is the second consecutive game the Giants have lost one of their most important players. Quarterback Jackson Dart injured his left knee in Week 2 at the Los Angeles Rams game. And Italy stormed to a dominant 4-1 win at Turkey in the Nations League in the Azzurri's second match under Roberto Mancini. It was a much-needed return to form for the sagging soccer power, which opened the competition with a 2-0 loss to Belgium on Friday. Italy is looking to turn its fortunes around after failing to qualify for a third consecutive World Cup. From the Canadian Press, I'm David Augustine.
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0: We are a month away from going to the polls to elect a new city council. Do you know who you are going to vote for? Many people may not. We have advanced polls that start on Thursday. However, the locations are pretty specific. So here's, if you want to vote ahead of time before the 26th of October, this is how you do it. There will be some advanced polls on Thursday at both Western University and Fanshawe College. And that's the only days it'll be there, aside from depending on whatever might be the case for everyone's individual voting day on October the 26th. But in terms of advanced polling, it's just October the 1st, just Thursday for Fanshawe and Western. Then on October the 3rd, which is Saturday, and then October the 8th, which is a Thursday, and October the 10th, there are some other advanced polls. So October the 3rd, which is this Saturday, October the 8th, which is a week Thursday, and October the 10th, which is a week Saturday, there is advanced polls open at a number of different libraries, the Beacock Library, Cherry Hill Library, East Lyons Community Center, Masonville Library, the Sherwood Library, the South London Community Center, and the StarTech.com Community Center. There's also advanced polls open if you would like to vote ahead of time, October the 3rd, and then October the 5th to the 10th at City Hall on the second floor. So the easiest way, probably, to vote ahead of time is by going to City Hall, if you'd like to do so. But there's those other libraries available. So Beacock, Cherry Hill, Masonville, Sherwood, and then community centers like East Lyons, South London, and StarTech.com, October 3rd, 8th, and 10th. Otherwise, you can vote October 3rd, then 5th through the 10th at City Hall. All that information is available at london.ca on the city's website. That's where you can also see the ward boundary changes that may be impacting you depending on which ward you are living in. Today, happening on the election, Susan Stevenson is going to be making a platform announcement. It'll be happening at 11 o'clock this morning. Stevenson has not said what she will be announcing. However, the announcement will be made at 114 Dundas. That is right in the downtown. That is near Dundas and Talbot, essentially. It's right across from Cannon Life Place. So it might be downtown related. That's just me theorizing, guessing. I don't have any inside information on that one. But Susan Stevenson will be making a platform announcement today. And when you look at the mayoral campaigns, in particular between the candidates who are getting the most traction, Josh Morgan, who is the incumbent mayor, Susan Stevenson, who currently represents Ward 4 but is running for mayor, and Kirsten Crows, who, if elected, will be a first-time politician. Of those three, Susan Stevenson has by far had the most active mayoral campaign. She made two announcements last week, is going to make another announcement today, and has been pretty consistently putting out different planks of her platform. Also, when you go to her website, you can see her website is the most up-to-date with everything. It's interesting how the different candidates have treated the election. Susan Stevenson's campaign, in my estimation, has been the most active. Her website is the most up-to-date. It includes all her recent announcements in terms of what was announced last week, from bus rapid transit to the Good Neighbor Agreements, previously that the tax restraint that she had been promoting, which was under 1% for 2027 and 2028 and inflation or less for 2029 and 2030. All that information is on the front page when you go to her website. Josh Morgan's website does not include any of his announcements in the same way. He does have his platform and his promise and a lot of information about his campaign, as do all the campaigns. The mayor, over the past couple of days, did receive an endorsement from the Construction Trades Council. So the London District Building and Construction Trades Council has endorsed the mayor Josh Morgan, ahead of the election. But that endorsement does not appear to be on his website. If it is, it's not readily easily to find. But he does have information for his platform. Kirsten Crowe's, her website, does have her platform. She's had her platform and her website up for quite a bit now. But when you look at upcoming events, there haven't been announcements in the way that Susan Stevenson has been making announcements and attracting attention to her campaign in the same way. So it's been interesting to see the different approaches to the campaign from the different candidates. There will be an all candidates meeting for the Rotary Club tomorrow, and there will also be on October the 13th and a McDonald Cartier Club mayoral candidate panel as well. That's going to be moderated by Joe Preston, the outgoing mayor in St. Thomas. So there are, and those, both of those events are found on Kirsten Crowe's website. But based on the way the election has run so far, I mean, Susan Stevenson has been the most proactive in terms of making announcements about her campaign compared to the other candidates. We will be airing our mayoral debate on Friday. We have received some questions from you, but if you have any questions for the candidates, send them to us. You can send the questions to Devin at 980cfpl.ca. You can send the questions to news at 980cfpl.ca, or you can text us 519-931. Oh, wait, no, that's a newsroom number. 519-643-2222 or 1-866-354-8255 are the phone numbers to call. We have received some questions. I appreciate the questions that have been sent in. And as I've said before, if we do get some questions where they're much the same, I'll amalgamate them or put them together so that we can best represent all the questions you have for the candidates. But the mayoral debate will be held on Friday from 9 in the morning through 10:30. So it'll be a 90-minute debate. I will moderate it. We will have Josh Morgan, Susan Stevenson, and Kirsten Crowe's in attendance. It will be live on the radio. It won't be tape delayed. We will have some video for you to see it after the fact, however. But if you have any questions that you would like posed to the candidates, send them to us at Devin at 980cfpl.ca, news at 980cfpl.ca, or you can text us 519-643-2222, 1-866-354-8255 are the phone numbers to call. We will, of course, ask about homelessness and taxes and construction and a lot of the issues that have been top of mind. But we also want to get into some of the other issues that maybe haven't received as much attention. We'll try to address as much as we possibly can during the debate, which will be on Friday. It's going to come up quickly. Looking forward to doing that. And then, with this being a special broadcast, I will be hosting a 30-minute segment on the radio with you, all of you, who'd like to call and give your thoughts on the campaign as well. So that's coming up on Friday.
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0: We are 1 month away from Election Day in London. We're only a couple days away from the start of advanced voting. It starts October the 1st, and there's some days, October the 3rd, 8th, and 10th, and then City Hall will be open October the 3rd and 5th to the 10th. We'll make sure you have all the dates and know where to vote if you like to vote early, but October the 26th is when we do elect our new city council. We have been talking to candidates for mayor and for council over the past couple of weeks. There are four people running for council in Ward 2, Alexandria Hames, Zach Ramsey, Steve Reed, and Sean Lewis, who is the incumbent and the deputy mayor. Sean Lewis joins us now in studio. I appreciate the time today.
1: Good morning, Devin.
0: So for this campaign, what is it about for you?
1: Well, there's two pieces to the campaign. Obviously, it's about my record of getting results for people in Ward 2. There's a long list of things that I'm proud to have been able to deliver in the last two terms. And then the other piece is, what is next moving forward?
0: What is next moving forward?
1: Well, obviously, construction and traffic have been a big issue on people's minds. One of the things that I proposed alongside Councillor Lehman was moving our tenders and bids for our construction projects so that we give a preference, we give added points on a tender to companies that can run until 11 p.m., get the job done faster, make up those lost weather days, work till 11 on Saturdays, if you need to catch up from a rain day, work on Saturdays, getting these contracts done faster. As much as people are frustrated with the construction, it's work we have to do. But there are ways, I think, that we can do it better than what we have seen this summer.
0: I'm someone who on past shows has been all in favor of something like that, even as 24 hours like they've done in Toronto. That's in specific cases. Would that mean it would be, we could do, how does that impact, like, because that's more expensive as well, right? So how might that type of an initiative impact the number of different jobs we could do?
1: So surprisingly, talking to some leaders in the sector, they don't actually anticipate it to be much more expensive. There may be a slight increase in costs, but it may actually turn out to be revenue neutral because you can make up those lost weather days easier. You know, if it rains, pouring rain in the morning and you've got to cancel the morning shift, you can still run the afternoon shift. You can catch up on a Saturday, but also from a logistics point of view, you know, trying to get material in at 3:30 in the afternoon at the peak of rush hour starting or first thing in the morning can be really challenging for them, especially if you've got to hold up traffic to get stuff in and out of your site. So if they can bring it in at 9 o'clock, 10 o'clock the previous night and have it staged, you're actually not going to have guys standing around with their hands in their pockets at 7 a.m. waiting for the material to get there sometimes. So they think that logistically, while there would be a bit of a shift premium for the workers who are working the night shift, that with logistics and ability to make up for lost weather days, it might actually be roughly the same amount, maybe just a little bit higher. So I don't think it impacts the number of projects dramatically. It probably would slow the pace a little bit. But what it would mean is we're getting the projects done not necessarily twice as fast, but much faster. And if we could knock, you know, the Wellington Gateway project, we're into year three.
0: Yeah.
1: If we could have done that in 2 years instead of 3 years, that would be a big time savings and a benefit to the city. So that's something we definitely want to look at.
0: Well, as someone who's had Wellington right in front of here cut up for a long time, I'm certainly in favor. As fast as we can do it, I think a lot of people would appreciate that.
1: And of course, affordability comes up in the property tax increases that we've had during this term. And, you know, I say to people, we had to rip the Band-Aid off. We had to do catch up on multiple councils, one of which I was a part of. So I'm not just, you know, passing the buck here, but we had the Fontana Zeros. We had Matt Brown come in and there was no catch up increases during the Matt Brown era. It was just kind of flat, maintain as we were. Then we had the Holder Council, which I was a part of. And mea culpa, we kept tax rates artificially low because of COVID. I think there was a good reason to do that because of COVID. But now in the Morgan Council, we've had to rip that Band-Aid off. We've had to put substantial money into police. We put substantial money into transit. We put substantial money into a number of our programs. Now that we've done that catch up, we don't have to have a big tax increase in the next term. Now we can keep it in that. I support the mayor's pledge to keep it in the threes at the most. I think that, you know, obviously if we can get it lower, that's great. Try and aim for that inflationary level. But I think if we can keep it in the threes, that should allow people to have some catch-up time at home. So that's certainly an issue that we're hearing at the doors. I continue to hear concerns in Ward 2 about public safety, people wanting to see more police on the streets. And then other parts of it for me is continuing to deliver on the results for the ward, right? I've had 21 road projects done during my two terms. Phenomenal renewal after a long time of not getting any renewal happening. But there's more streets that need to be done, including a couple streets in the new parts of my ward, because my ward did get bigger. So places like 3rd Street that need to get done. Edmonton Street, still no curbs and gutters there. We've been working our way, sort of funny enough, across the prairies. I heard you talking about the time change earlier. But Winnipeg, Manitoba, Calgary streets have all had work done on them. We've got to get to Edmonton Street next. That's one that needs repair, so as well as some of the neighborhood parks. I feel like I'm pretty close to being able to check off the mission complete on the big park projects that I promised during my first two terms. The East Lions Community Center is up and running. We've even got the pickleball courts lit at night now. Kiwanis Park got new pickleball and basketball courts and a new playground structure. The main parks have had the care given to them. Kiwanis Park still needs a splash pad replaced. That's on the schedule for next summer. But now I can start looking at some of the neighborhood parks like Glass Ave Park, Admiral Park, some of the ones that are tired and need some refreshment there.
0: We've seen a lot of debate at council about, you know, different proposed apartment buildings, developments and heights and whatnot. I watch a lot of council and committee, and you're pretty consistent in terms of your rationale for approving or not approving, partially based on, you know, if staff approves something, then there could be a potential, and council doesn't approve it, there could be an appeal to the Ontario Land Tribunal. Is there a way we can appeal to the province so there's more autonomy on the municipal level for something like this, or is this just the system we have to operate in?
1: I think with the current provincial government, we have to be realistic that this is the situation that we're going to have to operate in for the next, well, 3 years till the next provincial election. So this is going to be the system for a while. The province is really strong on infill and housing builds, and this is the reality that we are going to have to see. But also, it makes sense in terms of what we were just talking about with property taxes. The more you spread out, the more expensive services become to deliver. The more you can infill properly, properly being a key word there, the better that is for the property taxpayer. I've got Legacy Village now in Ward 2. So this is going to be the biggest redevelopment of lands ever undertaken in the City of London as the old psychiatric hospital lands get redeveloped by Old Oak. I was on site on Friday to visit the construction site because it's going to be important to continue to have the discussions to make sure that what we get is what was planned, right? There's plans for a school block. There's plans for a new park, new roads that will integrate the traffic into the flow of traffic on Oxford and Dundas and Highbury. So we've got to make sure that we get what was promised in the delivery. That kind of development in Ward 2 is still fairly fresh. We haven't had a lot of infill development yet, but we've had a lot of single-family homes become triplexes or fourplexes, or a couple of single family homes in a row become a small townhouse sort of complex. So that has been happening. But I would say in Ward 2, it's been at a more gentle rate than what we've seen in some other wards because it is further out. We don't have a lot of direct transit line services, but we have had a couple of applications come in and get approved, staff recommended, for a 15-story and a 12-story on Dundas. I know Drew Lowe is looking at doing something where the old bowling alley was, that's probably going to be 12 or 15. So it is coming. And it's going to be really important that we've got somebody with the experience and the planning knowledge to help navigate those so that we get a good product that impacts the neighborhood the least.
0: This next council will see the end of the construction for this bus rapid transit project, assuming there's no delays. But it's from where we stand right now, it looks like it's going to move ahead. What's next for transit? What would you like to see for transit, be it bus rapid or any other version for transit?
1: Yeah, I think we're going to have to put another leg of bus rapid on the shelf for now. First of all, I don't see the federal and provincial program money being there to help pay for it. I also wouldn't want to enter into a new agreement with them that didn't include some inflationary contributions from them for construction costs, like we got screwed on the ones that we did approve. For me, transit is more about getting people out to work, out to the industrial areas, serving some of the underserved neighborhoods that don't have service. And that's not just parts of Ward 2, but I know the same thing is happening in Ward 7 and 8. I hear Councillor Rahman and Councillor Lehman both talking about that as well. So I think we have to put the brakes on more bus rapid. Let's see if this works, first of all, because I've always been a little skeptical, especially about the East London Link. And with the changes at Fanshawe College with the temporary foreign students, I'm not sure how successful this is going to be, whether those bus lanes might end up becoming HOV lanes at some point. Let's test the bus rapid transit first before we run ahead to the next project. Let's focus transit on the neighborhood level services and increase services out to the industrial areas.
0: Sean Lewis, I appreciate you coming in today.
1: My pleasure.
0: Sean Lewis is the candidate for Ward 2. He's also the councillor for Ward 2 and the deputy mayor. Advanced voting begins on Thursday. Voting day itself, October the 26th.
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0: There are a couple of wards that do not have an incumbent running in them. Ward 7 is one of them. Corinne Rahman currently represents the ward, but because of the ward boundary changes, she's now running in Ward 5. So this is one of those wards that also has had a boundary change. For more information on that, you can go to the city's website, london.ca. There are 8 people running in this ward, making it one of the most crowded as well. Those 8 include Jonathan Scher, Kam Hassan, Herman Gutierrez, Wasim Kaza, Dan Minen, Dajuma Moisey Asharfu, Sam Hajar, and Benzi Matthew. We are now joined in studio by Dan Minen. Dan, I appreciate you coming in today.
1: Thanks for inviting me in.
0: For those maybe who are unaware, what's your background?
1: So I'm originally from London, Ontario. After high school, I joined the military. I spent 10 years up in Petawawa, Ottawa area. I went to Afghanistan with the 1st Royal Canadian Regiment up in Petawawa. I have the General Campaign Star, which is the one medal I wear on my pictures. The other medal next to that is the Sacrifice Medal for being wounded in combat. And then the pin below that is a commendation from the Governor General, and that's for conducting an extraordinary deed of a rare high standard in an extremely hazardous circumstance. After that, though, my time in the military, I got out. I was a Finnish carpenter. I worked for some high-end builders in London. And then after that, I decided I didn't want to be 80 years old and nailing baseboard on houses. So I went back to school at Fanshawe College. And then after that, I somehow ended up as a municipal building inspector. And I worked in Strathroy Caradoc for about 4 years. And I switched over to the City of London about a year and a half ago.
0: Well, thank you for your service, first off. And for those of you who are listening in Ward 7, what's this campaign about for you?
1: The campaign for myself is, I feel like London, we're heading in the wrong direction. We're not, we're kind of slowly going in the wrong direction. I feel like it's kind of like a slow train crash. So it's not the end of the world next year or the year after, but we're just making the wrong decisions. That goes for everything from infrastructure to public transit to homelessness. These issues are getting worse and not getting better, especially for the amount of resources we're putting into a lot of these issues. Like if we talk about public transit, $454 million in the bus rapid transit route. And I like to ask people of the ward, how do you even use it? I feel like for $500 million investment, or close to $500 million investment, there should be some way you can actually use it. But yet people in Ward 7, there's really no way to even use that investment. And that's going on their property taxes.
0: So what would you want to do on the transit front then if you are elected?
1: So on the transit front, I think we got to go back to the drawing board. So it's great to have a bus that goes really fast, but if you can't get on the bus, I think it's kind of missing the purpose. I would like to look at other cities for really all of these categories and see what examples they're doing and how they're doing it properly. I look at the examples of Mississauga and Ottawa. They do a park and ride system. So say in Ward 7 and across the city, you could build park and rides around the city. You could put a park and ride, say, at Fanshawe Hyde Park, which is in Ward 7 there. People can walk there, drive their bus there. You could have feeder buses that go. And then from that area, you can have express buses. Cities like Ottawa, again, I had a car when I lived in Ottawa for a little bit, and I drove my car to a park and ride and took a reliable, effective public transit. But one of the things London's not doing with public transit, it's not reliable, it's not easy to use, and it's not effective.
0: In terms of infrastructure, you mentioned that. What would you like to see the city do on infrastructure? What would be your plan for infrastructure?
1: So there's actually lots of conversations infrastructure-wise specifically, and then the Wonderland Road widening conversation comes up. And actually, I am very opposed to widening Wonderland Road because reading through the report, I feel like actually when I talk with other people in the ward, it doesn't seem like a good solution. Right now, the proposal that they had the study completed on, it was about a $400 million investment for Wonderland Road, and I was going to be widening it from Sunningdale Road to about the 401, give or take, around there. The issue with that for $400 million is it was only going to save 2 minutes and 17 seconds, I believe. It was Councillor David Ferreira who said $400 million for 2 minutes is a non-starter for me. And I feel like we talk about taxes and people are complaining that taxes are going up too much. And then we're talking about a $400 million infrastructure project for 2 minutes of time saving. But it gets kind of worse. If you look at the Adelaide Road underpass, the original project was slated for $25 million budget, ended up being $88 million infrastructure project. So in recent years, for a recent infrastructure project, we went 3.5 times over budget. So how can anyone with a straight face tell me that widening Wonderland Road, which includes 2 bridges, can stay at the $400 million mark? It's going to end up being, what, $1 billion for 2 minutes of time saving? That's not a good use of people's tax money, and that's not an infrastructure upgrade I'd like to see in the city.
0: How does the city keep a project from going over budget when there could be inflation, lots of different issues that arise that might be out of our control?
1: There's definitely lots of that going on, but the first thing would be looking realistically at a project like Wonderland Road. Wonderland Road has massive infrastructure underneath it. We have two bridges we'd have to deal with. I believe there might be even some properties they have to buy on that that street as well. And just realistically looking at that, that's an extremely complex project that's being approached. And I think we need to look outside of the city for other solutions that don't have the potential to kind of go on by the wayside and become a three times the budget cost. So something like the Ring Road conversation. I talk with this a lot at the doors with other people. And the best time, obviously, for the Ring Road was in the 1950s when it was originally going to be Fanshawe Park Road with the province. Then it eventually got kicked up to Sunningdale Road in the 70s, 80s, 90s, sometime around then. But I think the next real time for a conversation with the Ring Road should be now. It shouldn't be we're looking back on this conversation 25 years from now or 50 years saying, well, London really should have done a Ring Road in 2026. The conversation should come back. And if we build a road up in the rural area with the province, those type of projects don't really have a lot of room for going by like budgeting going extremely overpriced because there's nothing up there. There's no infrastructure underneath the roads. It's just flat farmland to build a road on.
0: On affordability, what would be your target for? What would be your approach for taxes?
1: So I actually don't like to talk specifically about taxes because I feel like we need to realistically talk about the project. So on the same front, people are talking about taxes and they're saying, well, I want to keep it at 3%, 4% inflation. But when you're talking about taxes, then in the next breath, you're talking about spending $400 million or $149 million for the bus rapid transit route. I think we need to get the projects in line first and actually audit how the city is completing the work and bring it back down to basics before we target a specific number off to the side.
0: For homelessness, what do you like about what the city is doing? What do you not like what the city is doing?
1: Homelessness is probably the most complicated issue across the board, but with homelessness, I feel like there's three different issues with homelessness. You have affordability for housing, where people have to live, and then you have services, rehab services, and mental health care, which is going to be a provincial issue. But one thing the city really can control is unemployment. Right now, the city's at a 8.5% unemployment rate, which is 2% points higher than the national average for any major city in Canada. And if you can afford a house or say at $1,000 a month, but you can't get a job, you're just going to end back up homeless again. So London needs to actually start tackling the core issues of homelessness as well, which includes attracting investors and employers to the city, because if people can't get a job, they're going to end up homeless. And then the problem keeps spiraling out of control. I feel like the homeless approach, there's a lot of conversations of just affordable housing, but they're missing the other parts. If people can't get a job and can't get money, then people like myself, I lose my job, then I'm going to end up homeless in 10 years or 6 months because I can't make ends meet.
0: What should we be doing to attract businesses?
1: I think we should be looking at outside municipalities like Strathroy Caradoc. How come they attracted Norbeck, which is a pre-manufactured wall assembler from Quebec? Why did they want to build in Strathroy? Why did they not want to build in London? Same with the battery factory in St. Thomas. These are questions London should be asking because we have the workforce. We're on the 401 corridor. We're on the CN Freight corridor. We have the buildable space. Why are we not getting these type of investments in London? And one of the reasons why I know we aren't getting some of that is pre-service land. We need more pre-service land available for people. So when a company comes, they are shovel ready. So they just have to go through the building permit process. They don't have to go through the site plan approval and all that. The property is ready.
0: Just finally, any other issues that you're hearing at the door that are an important priority for you?
1: The community center comment comes up quite a bit at the doors. It's pretty regular comment. And one thing I'd like people in Ward 7 to know is a community center is actually already planned. The base work was already done for that in 2019 in the official Parks and Recs master plan. So a community center is coming to the Northwest. So all the residents can know that there is a community center coming. And it's just going to be up to the current or the person elected of who they're going to be partnering with and how this facility is built.
0: Dan Minot, I appreciate you coming in today.
1: Thank you very much for having me.
0: That is Dan Minot, the council candidate for Ward 7. Advanced voting starts October the 1st. The actual voting day is October the 26th. We do have other advanced voting days in between October the 3rd, the 8th, the 10th, and then the 5th through the 10th over at City Hall.
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0: The Terry Fox run has come and gone, but not entirely. Fundraising is still going strong, and a lot of schools are still doing their own events for Terry Fox, with some Terry Fox runs also happening this week. So there are lots of opportunities for people to raise money and support initiatives, all going to a good cause. And we are joined in studio now by Heidi and her daughter Andy from Northridge Public School, who have been very dedicated fundraisers in the past and are once again doing very well this year. First off, Heidi, Andy, thanks for coming in today.
1: Thanks for having us, Devin.
0: So how is the fundraising going?
1: It is going great so far. This year we set our goal to raise over $25,000. And as of this morning, we were just under 24,000.
0: Awesome. Now, mm-hmm. In the past, you've been amongst the top. Is it Ontario or Canada? Like, you guys have done really, really well.
1: Mm-hmm. So the foundation puts out a list every spring, and it's the top 25 schools in Ontario for elementary fundraisers. So we've been on the top 10 list for years. Top 25 list for years, top 10 the last few years. So we were eighth in the province last year.
0: You have sweaters and t-shirts that say, yes, finish it. Is there a reason that this is so important? I mean, cancer affects us all, mm-hmm. but is there something that's really made this a passionate endeavor for you guys?
1: Yeah, I mean, I've always been a big supporter of Terry Fox, and I remember doing the Terry Fox run as a kid. So in 2017, I had the opportunity to take over organizing the run for our school. And, that was really exciting to see what we could do. And my husband was very supportive of our Terry Fox run as well and taught at our school. And then in 2020, he was diagnosed with pancreatic cancer in May, and we actually lost him 4 months later. So it certainly has taken on a more personal
0: part. I'm sorry for your loss.
1: Thank you.
0: And I know there's, when you have these events, I mean, it can be something that really brings people together. There's a real community when people, you know, come together to raise money for something like this.
1: Mm-hmm. There really is. And I think the most exciting part of it is just seeing the kids in our school. And Friday morning, I was just trying to walk down the hall to tell a colleague something, and I was just bombarded with kids handing me their pledge forms and running up. And saw a little girl at the rink last night. I was there for my son's hockey, little grade 4 from our school, and I just leaned over and said, we're over 23,000, and she knew exactly what I meant, and she was super excited, and that's the best part of it, really.
0: Andy, for you, I mean, what's this experience? Like, are you running on Friday? I mean, it may sound obvious because there is the run, but what are you doing on Friday?
2: So me and my friends, we challenge ourselves to see who can run as many laps as we can. And it's like a little friend group challenge. And we're just pushing ourselves to support Terry Fox as much as we can just by running.
0: What's the max amount of laps you've been able to do?
2: For me, it's 20-something.
0: Okay, that's way more than me. how many, do you have a lot of friends doing it? How many friends do you have joining you for this?
2: So it's usually all of the classes. And my whole grade, we usually run together.
0: Awesome. And so as you've gone along this whole experience, I mean, it sounds like you have a lot of people who really get invested and involved, and that must make this whole process so much more meaningful.
1: Mm-hmm. It really is neat. We have, the kids of all grades have been so supportive, and the staff is really on board. And, obviously there are so many Northridge parents behind the scenes who are enabling the kids to get those online donations and pledge forms in. And it's really been great. On our run day, we'll have Terry Fox shirts from all different years, kids and staff wearing them. And mm-hmm.
0: When you see that, when you have that sort of, you know, coming together, I mean, it must make it go by so quickly, so fast, but also like, I mean, just something that's wonderful to do, and it makes you, you know, it's worthwhile.
1: Mm-hmm. I hope it's something that sticks with the kids too. And last year we actually had Fred Fox come into our school and speak to us in the spring, and that was so special, and it was neat to see how excited the kids were that Terry Fox's brother was in our building.
0: Well, I mean, you mentioned you would remember this when you were, you know, younger. Now we've been doing Terry Fox runs for over, I think, 45 years.
1: Mm-hmm.
0: This might have been the 46th year in London. And so this is something that as we get older, we can do with our kids like you are with yours.
1: Mm-hmm, exactly. And I tell my students that I was actually born later in the year after the Marathon of Hope started. So I don't have memories of going out to see Terry. I was too young. But I think that shows his impact, that I've grown up knowing about him and all these younger generations are also learning about him. And that's a big part of what our school does too. A lot of teaching in the classroom about Terry Fox and who he was. And
0: has this become, I mean, you set out obviously to raise as much as you wanted. Has this become bigger than what you expected? When you first started doing this, did you have any sort of expectations?
1: Well, the year I started organizing it for our school, I looked back on the history. So the foundation sends us our records all the way back to 1984. And I just looked for what our best ever was. And it was just over 10,000 in the 80s somewhere. So I just decided we would set our goal to beat our best year ever. And then we did. And the next year I said, well, why don't

0: I'm in communication with a few ladies that work at the foundation quite a lot, and they're very supportive. So sometimes I do hear stories from other communities that have really kind of taken it on. And then I know on the Terry Fox social media, they like to highlight schools and communities that are doing a lot for Terry Fox.
1: Andy, is this something that you would like to, you know, follow in your mom's footsteps and do something, you know, well into the future as well?
2: I would like to follow along this track, and I try to do that by canvassing around my neighborhood for donations and trying to follow her as I can.
1: For any, you know, kids, any parents who are maybe hearing this and they say, you know what, next year I want to do what Heidi and Andy are doing, what recommendations would you have for people to get involved to help out in such a meaningful way like this?
0: I think the main one would just be that people really do want to give when they can, and they know that the Terry Fox Foundation is such a well-run charity. Obviously, it's special to Canadians because of who Terry was and what he did, but they really do use their dollars so well, and you can just be confident your donation is getting to where you think it is. And I've just found that it doesn't hurt to ask, and a lot of people do want to give. And at our school, it's a big mix of kids canvassing with their pledge sheets, online donations, which often is parents sending an email on the kids' behalf, and then even our shirt sales. So that's become a big part of our fundraising. We sell the new merch every year, and it's neat to see the shirts on all the kids, but it actually has become quite a large part of our fundraising as well.
1: The shirts really do look good, and you got a hoodie as well, which I also like.
0: I bought it just...
1: I'm a sucker for a hoodie.
0: Yeah, so. Me too. September, I try to wear a different Terry Fox shirt
1: so
0: pretty much every day.
1: So if people want to support you, because we want to get you past 31.6 as high as we possibly can, how can people support you?
0: So we have a school Terry Fox page. And when you're on that page, it's right near the top. There's a red donate button and you click on there. And, if people are able to give what they can, it's all, eligible for a tax receipt. And you can also check back on the page and see our total rising as the days go on.
1: So people should go to the Terry Fox or to Northridge?
0: So Northridge has its own Terry Fox page. Okay. You can search us under the main page, but if you guys are sharing the link, I'll give you the link for our direct Northridge page.
1: Okay, and if you're out, you know, driving right now, you can text me, you can email me, I'll make sure you get the link so that you can donate to Heidi and Andy. On Friday itself, how's the day going to unfold? Is it a run in the morning? Is it a run at the end of the day? How does that work?
0: So we do it at the end of the day. The morning will be busy with... often kids chasing me down and handing me bags of money last minute, which is very exciting. And then we also run a concession because the Sour Keys and Gatorade are also a Northridge tradition. And that brings in a few more funds. And so we get everyone set up for the day. And then last block of the day, the whole school comes out in the yard together and we'll have a speaker going and music playing. And we just call it our Terry Fox Loop. And it's about a 400-meter course around our yard. And everyone is walking or running, and we have dedication stickers on and our Northridge flags, and it's a great end of the week and our whole campaign.
1: Awesome. Well, it's great to hear. You're doing great work. It's for a very good cause. Mm-hmm. Northridge Public Schools Terry Fox page, that's where they can donate to you, but also they can get the merchandise as well?
0: No, but they could get that directly from me for my email. Maybe I'll put my email right on that page.
1: Sure.
0: I'll get that on there this morning.
1: All right. Well, I wish you the best of luck. I hope you break 31.6.
0: Thank you.
1: And thanks for coming in today.
0: Thanks, Devin.
1: That is Heidi and Andy from Northridge Public School. Let's get them above 31.6.
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0: Elgin Middlesex campaign on behalf of the City of London. 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
1: From the National Newsroom of the Canadian Press, I'm David Augustine. Fresh U.S. import bans on selected Canadian products are set to take effect just after midnight Tuesday, as President Donald Trump says he still expects a trade agreement within weeks. The restrictions cover some alcoholic beverages, dairy byproducts, and motorcycles following the collapse of bilateral negotiations in August. Ottawa says protecting Canadian workers and diversifying trade remain priorities, while Washington maintains there is no urgency to restart talks. The broader dispute already includes 50% U.S. tariffs on various Canadian goods, retaliatory Canadian measures, and new American procurement restrictions targeting Canadian products. Abhi Khan, the leader of Manitoba's opposition Progressive Conservatives, says he's stepping down from the top job, quitting caucus, and will sit as an independent. Khan says he is leaving effective on Tuesday. He says internal division and fighting has taken an intolerable toll.
2: I will not spend the next chapter fighting my own party, my own caucus, when I came here to fight the NDP.
1: A caucus confidence vote took place over the weekend, where Khan says he received 13 votes for him to remain and 6 against, with one person absent. Health ministers from across Canada will hold an emergency meeting tomorrow, warning provinces face a fiscal cliff if expiring federal health agreements are not renewed. Ontario Health Minister Sylvia Jones says provinces need clarity on whether Ottawa will continue funding home care, community care, mental health, and addiction services. The 2023 federal budget pledged $200 billion over 10 years, including $4.8 billion for targeted programs scheduled to end in 2027. The Canada Health Transfer is also set to return to a minimum annual growth rate of 3% nationally after 2027-28. David Williams, Vice President of Economics with the Business Council of BC, says provincial spending has been out of control since 2021. He says that whoever forms government needs to get that spending under control.
3: Whichever government, whichever party forms government, that's where they're going to have to focus their attention to get their spending growth under control. Debt servicing, health, and the child welfare budget, that's where the spending growth has been the greatest.
1: When questioned about the $13.8 billion deficit that David Eby's NDP government accumulated while in power, Eby and interim Conservative leader Lauren Dirksen said their plans to grow the economy would help trim the shortfall. In the U.S., as the Department of Transportation made its pitch for billions in funding for upgrades to the nation's aging aircraft control system, FAA Administrator Brian Bedford was put on the spot about Boeing's latest glitch discovered in the 737 Boeing MAX 10's landing program. Bedford said the glitch surfaced during an upgrade.
4: The Boeing software that we're talking about is version 13, meaning there were previous versions of it that have continued to be modified. We did certify it. It fixed a known bug on the vertical navigation system, unexpectedly introduced a new bug.
1: FAA certification for the line has been delayed. This is the Canadian Press. In sports, the Maple Leafs have added another skilled forward to their roster. Toronto has acquired winger Kirill Marchenko from the Columbus Blue Jackets and signed him to a 6-year, $75 million U.S. contract. The deal also brings goalie Elvis Merzlikins and winger Miles Wood to Toronto, while the Leafs send power forward Matthew Nyes, veteran center Steven Lorenz, and defenseman Emile Andre, and a second-round pick the other way. Kawhi Leonard says he's focused on the future now that he's once again a member of the Toronto Raptors. The team officially reacquired the NBA star in a trade from the Los Angeles Clippers earlier this month, but the deal was paused for much of the summer due to a league investigation into potential salary cap circumvention. And LeBron James says he's excited to start his 24th season in the NBA. The 41-year-old will spend the campaign in Philadelphia with his close friend Tyrese Maxey. He says he didn't leave his family behind in California to lose in the second round. From the Canadian Press, I'm David Augustine.
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6: For centuries, there's always been this dance between music and technology, with each affecting the other in some kind of way. Almost always, though, there's no fighting progress. Music, and everything to do with it, ultimately bends to the needs and demands of new technology. For example, when the Catholic Church built big, echoey cathedrals in the Middle Ages, the sacred music in those buildings adapted to this new architecture so that it made use of the natural reverb.

Fast forward a bunch of centuries. Thomas Edison's talking machine, first demonstrated in 1877, and Emil Berliner's gramophone, which debuted 10 years later, were the first machines able to capture sound, up to 3 minutes at a time. But because of that recording limit, the standard length of a popular song became about 3 minutes. So the music bent to the limitations of the technology. I can give you other examples. Radio changed the way music was consumed, marketed, and sold. Jukeboxes helped spread the word on R&B, country, and rock and roll. They were so popular that a coin shortage in 1937 was blamed on the popularity of jukeboxes. Electricity gave us amplifiers and the electric guitar. The microphone turned singers from people who could belt out tunes at high volumes into crooners who used the mic to create softer, more intimate performances. Synthesizers, once reviled by many musicians because one person could make the sounds of an entire orchestra, threatened the livelihoods of professionals, but they were eventually accepted. Sampling, well, that was thought to be evil and illegal at first, but we worked that out. File sharing of MP3s meant that no one would ever pay for music again, but now hundreds of millions of people are paying

0: exploding with people there because they can't get to a doctor any other way. It is a system on the verge. I don't know if it's on the verge of collapse, but it isn't working for everyone. Last week, we had a conversation. Last week, we had a conversation with a couple who had to leave Canada because the wife had cancer, and the Canadian system said, nothing we can do, you're going to die, so here's a pamphlet on MAID. You may want to end your life with dignity. And they said, not good enough, and they went down to the United States, and she is fighting to this day. So that's not a one-off, by the way. Those are stories that we hear all the time. And we hear about the long waits for all sorts of surgeries, for all sorts of treatments. We hear about how hard it is to get the drugs that people need. Well, we got another story for you today. And this one is of a man in Prince Edward Island who needed a hip replacement. He was told he was going to have to wait 2 years. 2 years for a hip replacement. And so he took matters into his own hands, raised a whole bunch of money, and went to a private clinic in Montreal. And we are joined now by Neil and Janet Payne. Let's get right into it, Neil. How is the pain today, Mr. Payne?
1: Hi, Ben. The hip, it's probably about 13 weeks now. It's been really good. I had a really good recovery, and it's just like a brand new one right now.
0: Yeah, well, I'm glad you were able to do what you had to do. But when you were told, oh, and hi there, Janet. It's nice to meet you over the phone.
2: Nice to meet you.
0: So talk to me about the pain that you were feeling in your hip. How bad was it? What was your life like prior to the surgery?
1: Oh, it was like a daily concern. It was like 24/7. You'd have good days where your pain would be like a 3, and then you'd feel pretty good, and you'd go to try to do something in the yard or go to the mall or something like that, and then it would get way worse. It would wake you up in the middle of the night when you're laying perfectly still and stuff like that. It was a 24-hour concern.
0: Janet, what was your husband like as you watched him dealing with the pain and discomfort and trying to just do all the things we need our hips for?
2: Well, Neil was a really active guy. I mean, we're raising 7 kids. Most of them are grown, but we've had a busy household, and he always worked his whole life. And to not be able to work since last November was a really real hit.
0: Yeah.
2: And to watch him lose all that weight and the effects of the medication on his body was profound. If he had to be that heavily medicated to just get through the day, I don't think his liver could have taken 15 more months.
0: So you were diagnosed and they say, okay, this is what you need. But then you're told, unfortunately, you're going to have to wait almost 2 years for your surgery and for your replacement. What were your thoughts when you thought, oh my, the pain that I've been going through, I'm going to have to go through 2 calendar years of more of this pain? What did you think?
1: Well, it really started like that. When I first had the hip replacement diagnosed last November, right off the bat, they said it was going to be 12 to 18 months.
0: Okay.
1: And then I went 8 months to June, and I had a really bad episode in late May or June or something like that, and I had to go to the ER. And then we talked to the surgeon again, and this was 6 months later, and then they said that the wait time went down from 12 to 18 months to 12 to 15 months. Like they barely went down at all.
0: Yeah. And this prospect was unsustainable for you. So you went out of pocket and you went out of province to go to a private clinic in Montreal where they allow these elective surgeries to be done in private clinics. How do you feel, Janet, knowing that you and your husband have done your duty as Canadians, paying your taxes every year, and when you needed those taxes to work for you by way of the healthcare system, it was not up to snuff and you had to pay out of pocket?
2: Well, when we first started talking about our story, we were pretty positive and optimistic and looked at this as a solution-focused way of dealing with it. But the more Canadians that we talk to after our story has been out, the more I realize what a problem this is. Public health care is not working in PEI. It's not working at all. People are suffering and people are dying. So what we have going on now is not working.
0: No. And unfortunately, we have so

0: many people in this country who I want everyone in this country to be able to access healthcare. Every single person. I don't want anyone left behind. But the solution can't just be shoveling more money into a system that doesn't know how to manage that money. So we have to be able to have an adult conversation about how can we get that end goal of universal healthcare for all, but maybe the mechanism by which we do it involves some sort of public-private hybrid. And there are some people out there, Janet and Neil, you'll know, there are some people who refuse to even have that conversation.
1: We've heard that, and we've been called entitled, we've been called impatient. But when you look at your husband and he's lost 25 or 35 pounds and he's on a daily dose of morphine where he can't even function, that's when I started looking at solutions rather than just waiting 2 years for him to potentially have such a bad quality of life and damage to his liver that the rest of his life was not going to be the same. We had to find a solution.
0: And how are you feeling today, Neil? Are you back to, would you say you're getting to, you're on the path to 100% recovery?
2: Oh, for sure. With my hip, I got a couple little other ailments there to deal with, but my hip is 100%.
0: I don't know how you feel, but I'm a 50-year-old man with 85-year-old knees, and I don't know. It is what it is.
2: That was the deal on the waiting list. You go to a mall or something like that, and you sit on the bench in the mall, and you watch people limp by, and you think, well, like, what is he waiting for? I wonder what's wrong with that lady.
0: And this idea that we're told that you're right, you're entitled. The system is the system, and you have to work within the system. And shame on you for demanding more or demanding better. When it comes to the health of our loved ones, with all due respect, the system can go. You know what the system can do, because I will go. I will do whatever I need to do to care for my loved ones and make sure that they are healthy. And shame on anybody who tried to make you feel bad for prioritizing your health over offending the healthcare system.
1: Absolutely.
0: Yeah.
1: And we've actually made the wait time a little shorter from someone on Prince Edward Island because we borrowed $25,000 to do it ourselves.
0: You know, shame is a hell of a motivator, Janet. Well, you've got 7 kids. You know that.
1: We know that well, Ben.
0: Well, listen, I'm really glad that you're on the road to recovery. And I'm glad that you've shown a light on, again, what is lacking from this system that we claim is so important. If it's so important, then all solutions need to be able to be talked about. And I thank you for pushing this forward. Neil Payne, Janet Payne, thank you so much.
1: Thanks very much, Ben.
2: Thank you.
0: So while Canadians have been paying taxes all their lives and they can't get their hip replaced, they got to pay out of pocket for private care, tourists to Canada are getting top-tier health care on our dime. Oh, yeah, this story just keeps getting better. We'll discuss next.
3: Yes, I just got a text. Everyone's coming to stay this weekend.
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3: A to-do list?
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1: Well, we just had an incredible conversation with a wonderful couple from Prince Edward Island, who when the husband found out that he needed a hip replacement, was told he would have to wait well over a year in order to get that surgery. And his wife saw his quality of life tumble. The pain meds that he was on were unsustainable. And so despite paying into the system their entire adult lives, they paid out of pocket $20,000 to go to a private clinic in Montreal to get that surgery. And so now I take you to British Columbia because Premier David Eby he's got a run on it. He decided he wanted an election, and I bet you he's regretting it now because he's got a record he needs to run on. He's got a record he needs to defend. And a new bulletin from secondstreet.org goes deep into the healthcare crisis in British Columbia. Number of patients waiting for surgery since the end of the pandemic up 8.4%. Number of patients that died on wait list rises to 16,791 since 2022-2023. These are people who were waiting for surgery and they died. 35% of British Columbia is not receiving surgery within the benchmark. BC taxpayers, and this is what we're talking about now, have paid over $245 million for tourists' health care. What the what? I didn't know that was even a thing. So joining us now is the president of the Regina-based think tank, secondstreet.org, Colin Craig. Welcome.
2: Well, thanks for having me.
1: Can you explain why the taxpayers of British Columbia are on the hook to the tune of $250 million for the health care of tourists?
2: Yeah, so it's actually a problem across the country, but the worst numbers that we've uncovered are in British Columbia. And so what happens is you have people visiting BC from outside the country, maybe it's for work or pleasure or some other reason, and they end up using the healthcare system. And so what happens is that the healthcare system will give them a bill, and then what's often happening is people leave, they go back to whatever country they're from, and they don't pay the bill. And so what ends up happening is the taxpayers getting stiffed and money in the healthcare system that's meant to help BC patients is instead helping people that don't even live in British Columbia.
1: Why don't we make them pay before they leave the hospital?
2: Well, that's a very smart thing to do.
1: I mean,
2: the problem, of course, is no one's doing that. Now, I think there's one sort of condition we would suggest, and that is that if, you know, you're coming into the hospital with a heart attack, no one's going to ask you to pull out your credit card.
1: Yeah, right. But once you're good to be discharged, hey, before you leave, we got to settle the bill here. If you don't have, if you didn't show up with insurance, that's a you problem. Pull out your credit card and swipey before we let you go.
2: Well, exactly. And, you know, not everyone's showing up at the hospital with a heart attack, of course. You know, if you're having some other kind of health issue, then yeah, pull out your credit card. You pay for it before you receive the service. And that's what other countries and jurisdictions will do. In Europe, they'll even require people from some regions to have health insurance before you arrive, and to show that you've got coverage so that their systems aren't getting stuck.
1: Yeah.
2: And we should be looking at that.
1: When I travel with health insurance just on the off chance that I end up in if I was going down to the United States, I know how expensive it is for something I take for granted up here. And so I don't want to be stuck with a $15,000 bill because I sprained my ankle. This is crazy that we wouldn't have a system in place to go find $250 million.
2: Well, it is insane. And you know, when you put this into real terms, Ben, $245 million could pay for 24,000 unilateral knee replacement surgeries for British Columbia patients. Now, picture the arena where the Vancouver Canucks play. I don't know the number offhand, but I could almost guarantee it doesn't hold 24,000 people. They're talking about a lot of people that could have benefited in BC had these dollars been spent on healthcare for BC patients.
1: And look, I listed some of the numbers that you uncovered in your new bulletin about the crisis in British Columbia. The fact that people are 8.5% of the number of patients waiting for surgery since the end of the pandemic has gone up almost 9%. And the number, this is the most grotesque one. The number of patients that have died on wait lists has gone up almost 17,000. It rises to 17,000 since 2022-2023. These are Canadian citizens. These are taxpayers. And the fact that they are waiting on a wait list and they don't make it because backlogs and choke points and whatever, that is grotesque.
2: Well, it is awful. And just to be clear about that, that includes various types of healthcare services that people are waiting for, right?
1: Sure.
2: So it would include things like cataract surgery and that. And sometimes people say, oh, well, you know, they're trying to discount those cases. But Ben, you know, if you imagine your final year or two on this planet, do you want to spend it with cloudy vision?
1: No.
2: The answer is obvious, right? I mean, you want to have a good quality of life in your final years. You don't want to be stuck in your apartment with severe knee pain or hip pain and not able to see your grandkids or go to their soccer games or whatever because you're waiting for the healthcare system. It's a horrible, horrible way to go. Yeah. And at the same time, the government has been going to court trying to oppose alternatives. So
1: and,
2: they're taking money.
1: Yeah. And that's the thing, Colin. Like there is a mentality in this country that gets so caught up on the means, meaning, you know, the single payer system is not the sacred cow. The sacred cow is universal access to healthcare. That's the sacred cow. That's the thing we should be protecting. That's the end goal. And we have chosen the single payer system as a means to achieve the goal. And so the second that anyone brings up anything that would fly in the face of the single payer, that's when the conversation goes off the rails. And when they're not looking at the right thing. They should be looking at the end goal. How do we achieve universal access to the healthcare system for every Canadian? That's the only thing that matters to me. I don't care what mechanism we use. And sadly, there are some people in this country that will not even engage in an intellectual conversation about, well, what about this version or that version? Or let's look to this country. No. If it's not single payer, we're not doing it.
2: No. Well, but there's three questions we need to ask as a society. And that is, what do we want out of healthcare? Number two is, are we getting it? Number three is, who's actually doing what we want? So the first question, what do we want? We want a universal system. Everyone's covered. You get quality treatment in a timely manner. And when you walk out the door, you're not facing a big bill. Yep. That's generally what we want.
1: Yep.
2: Are we getting it? No, of course not. I mean, it's well known. Everyone knows the system is failing across the country. So who's doing it right? And to your point, Ben, about, you know, the getting what we want, we've been to Sweden as an organization. We've been to Denmark, France, Japan. We've talked to their officials. They are doing what we want. So we have to copy what they're doing right if we want to get our wait times down. And what that involves is giving people a choice. You can use the public system or you can pay privately. So if you look at Sweden, most people in Sweden use the public system, probably about 90% or so. About 10% or so, they pay private.
1: Yeah.
2: And that's great because the government doesn't have to worry about them then.
1: But
2: the government can focus on those who can afford to pay.
1: Yeah, but Colin, if it was just about wait times, it would be one thing. It's wait times and it is shortages of nurses and family doctors. It is it's not enough of the high-tech medical technology that is the cutting-edge stuff that seems to be everywhere else but in Canada. It's budget shortfalls. It's red tape and bureaucracy. It's burnout. It is more time spent filling out forms than it is spending time with patients. It is so many things it's not just a crisis. It's an intersection of multiple crises.
2: Yes. Yeah. And the common denominator in all this is an immense role for the government, right? The government has so much control over healthcare in this country and they're struggling. You look at the federal government for a second, because I think this is just so.
1: I will only about 15 seconds left, my friend.
2: Okay. Federal government has struggled for over a decade to do the simple task of paying its employees the right amount of money every 2 weeks with the Phoenix Pay debacle. A great example of how governments struggle with delivering simple tasks. And you look at healthcare, very complex. No wonder why they're struggling.
1: Yeah, well, look, they spent $1 billion trying to create a system that would allow doctors to send prescriptions to pharmacies without using a fax machine. They spent $1 billion and couldn't square that circle. They failed at building. So, there may be a role for the private sector in some of this. Hey, thank you so much. If people want to read all about this, call and then go to secondstreet.org. I appreciate you. Thank you.
2: Thanks a lot, Ben.
1: All right. 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He's an award-winning political theorist and expert policy advisor. Canada's got a People's Republic of China problem. And we're going to talk about that and why we may be going to the polls federally in December.
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1: When Justin Trudeau was at the Toronto International Film Festival a few weeks ago and he announced that he was moving into the world of film and television production, he mentioned that in the early days of his political life, they had this saying, whoever tells the best stories wins. And a lot of people attacked him for it. There's a lot of reasons to attack him, but that's actually a very insightful thing to say. If you can tell a good story, you can get people to care. You can get people to rally behind whatever you want, or you can get people to oppose whatever you want if you're able to craft a solid narrative. And when it comes to the issue of Canada's relationship with the People's Republic of China, it has been really hard to get people to care because it's hard to tell the story. You know, every now and then there will be an individual story that should be a big deal, but it's not part of a larger narrative. You hear stories of, the Chinese government running their own underground police stations in Canada, intimidating people, voter suppression, election involvement. In the province of Prince Edward Island, there is, there was a story of months ago, which we covered on this show, about how there's a forward operating base for the People's Republic of China in that province. But you can't get people to care if you can't craft a narrative around it. Well, my next guest has gotten as close as anyone, as far as I'm concerned. William Barclay is an award-winning political theorist and expert policy advisor, and he's written an article called "Canada, China's Northern Orient," published in Newsmax. William, welcome to the show.
2: Thank you all so much for having me. It's a pleasure to be here.
1: Yeah, so let's talk about it. It's really hard to get people to focus and understand why our relationship with the People's Republic of China should be, if not of concern, we should be more aware of it.
2: Oh, absolutely. I think that at the end of the day, the Carney government's current pursuit of China's national interests has not merely imploded Canada's historic alliance and trade deal with the USA, but Carney's decades-long quest now to satisfy Xi's needs and achieve the PRC's national interests has forced all of Canadian society into the weave of the CCP's globalist grand strategy and now threatens to rob every Canadian of a future that is free from the influence of communist China.
1: You know, there are a lot of people who would hear what you just said, and they'd say, "Oh, you're really you're catastrophizing things." Give me your sense of what a best case scenario could be for Canada in terms of the path that we're on with the People's Republic, and what do you think a worst case scenario is?
2: Well, the best case scenario would be we divorce ourselves from them entirely and reorient ourselves back towards our historic relationship with the United States of America. And I think the worst case scenario is we very much do become a vassal state of China, one of the many fingers on Xi's hands. I think we only have to look to South Korea in a lot of ways to see where our fate ends up.
1: Well, I've seen, the diplomacy that the People's Republic of China has been waging for decades on the African continent, has been like pushing their soft power by way of paying for infrastructure and paying for trains and schools and hospitals and things like that. Is anything like that happening in Canada?
2: Oh, absolutely. We've become an extreme outlier for China's United Front Work Department. And this is the organization that they use, again, to shape narrative, manage relations with political actors and organizations, and very much like you're saying, produce these soft political changes we're talking about. We're now, like I was saying, hyper-saturated with nearly five times the per capita density of United Front organizations as the United States. And the data does indicate that under the oversight of the Liberal government, Canada has become a stage for Beijing's hidden army and a strategic platform for the CCP's efforts to penetrate the U.S. technology sector, supply chains, and influence networks.
1: William, why is it that we can't get people? I don't want to be an alarmist, right? I try not to be. I think sometimes things deserve to have the alarm. But why can't we get people to pay attention to this story more closely?
2: Because I think it's difficult. I think it's a very difficult one to sort out. I think many people have appropriately touched on the fact that it's very, I'd say almost impossible for any country to exist absent some a relationship with China. But the problem is that we do have to do our due diligence, and the Liberal government did have to do its work over the past decade to secure the Canadian state against the CCP's efforts to manipulate our political process. And these are things the United States did and therefore is now able to have a little bit of a trade relationship with China. Canada simply hasn't. Over the past decade, we've abandoned, I shouldn't say we, the Liberal government has abandoned any pretext of the pursuit of security or national security, and I think that we're dealing with the ramifications right now. And I think on the back of this, we've seen the Carney government really cultivate this anti-American narrative, and being pro-China, pro-Europe is a large part of that.
1: Well, I urge people, if they want to try to wrap their heads around this issue, I urge people to go to Newsmax.com and read William's article, Canada, China's Northern Orient. I do want to talk to you. You know, we talked about moving away from the United States and seeking allies or alliances around the world. Brian Lilly in today's Toronto Sun has suggested, he's floating the idea that we may find ourselves at the polls federally in December, because he thinks he can see a scenario whereby in a month, when the EU-Canada summit happens in Montreal, between now and then, they are going to make inroads into this new role for Canada to play within the EU. And then they're going to announce probably something big at this summit, or you wouldn't have a summit. And then at that moment, Mark Carney, buoyed by very high poll numbers, could absolutely and in good faith say, I need a mandate to pursue this. And I want, so we're going to have an election. And he circled the 14th of December as that possibility. What do you think of that as a possibility? And what do you think of Canada deepening ties with the EU at the expense, I believe, of a more deep a reestablishment of normal relations with the Americans?
2: Well, I wouldn't be surprised if Carney does call an election in December. Like we were saying, it will likely solve his current problem of an illegitimate majority government, something that's hounded him for quite some time now. And more importantly, it will give him the mandate to continue pursuing the pro-China, pro-EU, and anti-US politics that we've seen thus far. He'll be able to implode that relationship to his little heart's content. And like you're saying, the polls do seem to indicate that the Liberals enjoy a huge lead over the Conservatives, and I'm sure he's happy to lean into it. But I think we'd all agree that the Liberals and Carney don't enjoy the advantage because of any great accomplishments or even, let's say, this pandering to the EU. I think it's more so because across the country, the Conservatives are very much underperforming, woefully, let's say. And I think that there is this notion on the one hand of the tail wagging the dog, where you have the media reiterating and regurgitating the same tropes, this message that conservatism is dying out. Carney is so successfully navigating international politics and this relationship with the EU. And it's simply not true. I'd be surprised to see if this is associate member status actually amounts to anything salient at all. But this constant regurgitation of the same message does have its effect, particularly on that boomer generation. Yeah. And I think that's really what we're seeing here.
1: I'm still shocked. I mean, if I were on the Remain side in the UK, and I wanted a version of what is now being offered to Canada, I would be sitting there saying, "What the heck, guys? Why did you offer this to us when we were having our referendum?" And they were told it's a binary choice: you're either in or you're out. But for Canada, we're creating this new path forward, and I think that's going to have ramifications within the EU for years to come.
2: Oh, absolutely. I think it's going to have ramifications throughout the international political system. I don't think that the Trump government or America, even more forward speaking, is going to be a huge fan of this move. I think at the end of the day, Canada is making a super foolish decision to turn away from, again, this historic relationship with the United States of America. Our entire national security apparatus is predicated upon it.
1: William Barclay, thank you so much for joining us. It was the first time. I hope we do it again sometime.
2: Sounds great, man. I'm happy to be back anytime.
1: All right. Coming up, we have a bit of a surprise for one of our regular guests, something he will not be expecting.
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1: Well, every week at this time, we're joined by our good friend David Boris, the host of Hostile History Podcast. And we are going to talk about this week's episode because it's about Captain America. We're not talking about that. But he thinks that's all we're talking about today. We're actually not. We are going to have it. We got a little bit of a surprise for David. And he doesn't know that we're going to be talking about this. We want to get to know him a little better because we here at the Ben Mulrooney Show know that we like to know the people behind the stories and the people that we're talking to. And the more you know these people, the more invested you will probably be in what they have to say. Do we have him yet? Yes. David, welcome to the show. David, you there? Hello, David. Hey, David.
2: Hey, buddy. How you doing?
1: I'm good. I'm good. Listen, I just saw Avengers Endgame Encore yesterday. I threatened I didn't threaten to. In my head, I had murdered a bunch of kids who were making too much noise. And so I'm very glad we're talking about Captain America. We'll get to that in a minute. But first, we're going to get to know David Boris. And you're a historian. And you know all the stuff. You know more about all the stuff I wish I knew about. But what I didn't know about you is you are quite the accomplished songwriter. Yeah. Oh, I didn't know this. And so we are going to show off this your skills to the listeners of the Ben Mulrooney Show. We're going to play a little bit of a few of your songs. Here is Whiskey in Colorado by Tony Stevens.

0: Damn, David Boris, that's good. Where'd the inspiration for that come from?
1: Oh, man, I mean, that was a song I co-wrote with Tony Stevens, who's the wonderful vocalist singing on it, a guy named Dan Swinimer and another guy named Wes Mack. And honestly, our buddy Wes came up with the idea and Tony embraced it and we wrote it. And it went top 10 in Canada, believe it or not, top 10 country smash. We love that song. It's a pride and joy song.
0: I'm going to listen to that in the car on my way home. All right, let's. but hey, that's not the only song we got for you. Here's He Met a Girl by Dan Davidson.
2: He's 6

0: See, let me tell you. Here's. I mean, I love country music. I love country music. And one of the things I love is there's a certain type of song, like the poppy upbeat songs, where you can count on certain imagery showing up. Mm-hmm. The truck, the porch, the sweet tea, the girl. It's a summer. You know, there's June bugs, or there's you know, there's a football game, or you know, there's always something happened behind the bleachers. There's always something like that going on.
1: You know, that's a fun song too, because that was actually, I came up with that title. I was inspired by a buddy of mine who left a guy's trip to go back to Vancouver, and when I asked the guy, I was like, why did you do that? And his buddy shouted, he met a girl. And he went back to Vancouver, got married. They have a kid now. So it's all about, it's a little bit of a true story thing.
0: So do you still write, do you still songwrite?
1: Oh yeah, man. I write probably one or two songs every week, to be honest. It's kind of like my secret. I guess I moonlight as a songwriter, you might say.
0: How do you know you've got something worth either pitching to somebody, or like, at what point does it move from being just an idea of a song to an actual song in your mind?
1: Well, honestly, Ben, you'd be surprised at how hard that process is, to be honest. I mean, I've written thousands of songs in my life, and I think I can count maybe 110 cuts. So I have 110 songs out in the world that I have my name on. But boy, you hear no way, way, way more than you'll ever hear yes. And sometimes you don't even understand why you heard the no. You might in your gut think it's a smash, but there's a billion people, billion gatekeepers making choices about subjective things like songs.
0: Well, we're going to move on to another song, which is going to be a lovely segue into this week's episode. You got the song for me? The Star Spangled Man with a Plan? It's right there. Right there in the thing there, right there. You see that right there? See right there? See there, Joy? You see the audio right there? It says Star Spangled Man with a Plan? Yeah, let's play that.
2: I don't know if I can do this.
3: Nothing to sell a few bonds. Bonds buy bullets. Bullets kill Nazis. Bing, bang, boom. You're an American hero.
2: It's just not how I pictured getting there.
3: The senator's got a lot of pull up on the hill. If you play ball with us, you'll be leading your own platoon in no time.

0: Series E defense bonds. Each one you buy is a bullet in the barrel of your best guy's gun.
1: Who will campaign door to door?
2: Just put down. Don't. Not completely off. Leave it on. That's the Star Spangled Man with a Plan. That was in Captain America: First Avenger, where he was the figurehead helping to sell World War II bonds. And there's something that feels very real about that.
3: Mm-hmm. I didn't write that song, though.
2: You didn't write that song. But there's, you know, they did a very good job in that movie of reminding us, like, he was a wing of propaganda during the Second World War.
3: Yeah, absolutely. It's actually really fascinating looking at, because this episode coming up on Wednesday, you can see how Captain America relates to, like, what's going on in the world around him, even after. Actually, the real interesting thing about this is what goes on after the war, Ben, because it's actually kind of fascinating the way Cap almost goes away forever.
2: Yeah.
3: Believe it or not.
2: Yeah. Well, yeah, he went into the ice, and then when he came back,
3: the ice.
2: And it's been really interesting watching them, what the symbol of Captain America has meant at different times in American history when patriotism has either been up or down. And sometimes Cap has not felt connected to his government, for example. And so he then goes by a different name, like Nomad. And then there's the U.S. agent and all that. Like, it's really fascinating devices that they've used to demonstrate that the embodiment of the American spirit can be nuanced.
3: Yeah.
2: Yeah.
3: Yeah, absolutely. And I think it speaks to the fact that the American spirit, as it unfolds coming out of the Second World War, is actually kind of forming in its own way, too. Mm. So it's kind of like, because the America we know today kind of comes out of that Second World War era, the Cold War and all of that. So Cap is kind of forming his own, you know, values and stuff, just at the same time that the modern America, the powerhouse America, is forming its own set of principles and how it relates to the world. It's kind of like one is real and one is fictional, but they're both kind of related to each other.
2: Well, yeah. I mean, he was the fictional part of the Greatest Generation, and the Greatest Generation didn't know they were the Greatest Generation while they were doing their thing. It was something that became apparent later on. And I think Captain America's identity probably follows and parallels that.
3: Yeah, I think there's something that Joe Simon and Jack Kirby were the creators of it. And I think they felt there was, I mean, you could not think that there was a zeitgeist during the Second World War that this is going to be the most momentous thing maybe to ever happen in human history. I mean, there was that feeling, wasn't there? And if you could capture that spirit in a human being, or a fictional human being, a fictional superhero, you captured something that lasts forever, that spirit.
2: And a credit where credit is due to the producers and the writers of the MCU. There was this, a lot of people were dubious that Captain America would work in the 21st century for a global audience. And they found a way to thread that needle where he, even for people who are not fans of America, they could appreciate the nobility of that character. So I'm very glad you're doing that this week, my friend. Hey, thank you so much. And I appreciate you sharing a little bit more of yourself with us today.
3: Thank you, Ben. Thanks to the team. This is a real treat. I really appreciate it.
2: All right. Talk to you soon. Just a reminder, if you want more BMS, we put out a podcast every day. And of course, you can find all of our content on all of the social channels, including the TikTok machine. All right. Coming up for our Toronto audience, a terrible story involving charges of sexual interference. And Toronto police apparently dropping the ball in the worst way possible.

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3: Good morning. It's 6 o'clock. I'm Scott Mona. Clear skies and 11 degrees in downtown London.
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3: Canada U.S. relations, already tense, are likely to deteriorate further after the U.S. went ahead earlier today with a decision to ban nearly $1 billion U.S. worth of Canadian imports. The ban on Canadian alcoholic beverages, dairy byproducts, and motorcycles amounts to barely a ripple in $880 billion worth of two-way annual trade between the two countries. ABC's Jim Ryan has more.
4: At the heart of the dispute with Canada, says President Trump, is that
5: they have been one of the worst countries in the entire world.
4: And so, at 12:01 this morning, the U.S. imposed a ban on the importation of Canadian whey protein, molasses, non-alcoholic beer, and some alcohol. It's largely symbolic, as the forbidden items represent about 0.25% of Canadian imports to the United States. Jim Ryan, ABC News.
3: Meantime, Trump added that he expects Canada will return to the negotiating table in the coming weeks with an apology. Meantime, U.S. tariffs on the Canadian steel industry are admittedly a factor in Monday's announcement by Stelco Holdings about production changes. Stelco said it will lay off hundreds of workers as it indefinitely idles finishing operations at its Hamilton plant. Up to 500 employees could be affected across its Hamilton and Lake Erie facilities as demand for its cold-rolled and galvanized steel shrinks. London's police chief says a senior officer has been suspended with pay after a video appearing to show members entering an unmarked police vehicle with alcohol visible inside. Tai Trung says a criminal investigation is also being launched as the video shows a service weapon being stored in circumstances that raise concerns. He says officers were leaving a Toronto restaurant after a police funeral back on June 24th, the same day a service was held for Toronto Police Constable Mark Pinizzato, who was killed on the job. Trung says Toronto police will investigate the handling and storage of the police firearm, and the overall conduct of the members involved will be investigated after the criminal probe concludes. One of the top candidates in the race to become London's next mayor is making another campaign promise. Yesterday, Susan Stevenson promised accountable services at City Hall to help businesses.
6: With a business concierge, clear timelines, and a way to resolve delays. I will improve downtown parking, prioritize access to businesses during construction, and review the results that our business support programs deliver.
3: When it comes to downtown parking, Stevenson is promising to bring together stakeholders to help implement a new parking strategy, which would include 300 new spaces. Stevenson believes her plan will make it easier to open, operate, hire, and expand business in London. She is one of 11 candidates looking to knock off incumbent Josh Mayer in the race for mayor. Londoners will go to the polls coming up on October 26. And with the CBC's Hockey Night in Canada not broadcasting NHL games anymore, the program has struck a new deal to feature the Professional Women's Hockey League instead. Global's Eric Sorensen has the story.
7: 4 months after the Montreal Victoire became the first Canadian

0: Canadian team to win the Professional Women's Hockey League Championship. The Victoire will now break new ground, hosting the first PWHL game on Hockey Night in Canada when the season kicks off in December. Hockey Night in Canada is one of the country's most enduring symbols. For decades, the CBC has presented hockey on Saturday nights. NHL games will continue to be aired on Sportsnet, but Hockey Night in Canada will live on with the PWHL.
1: It's great for the PWHL to be included in such an iconic brand.
0: Cassie Campbell-Pascal should know. The former Olympic gold medalist and team captain went on to broadcast for Hockey Night in Canada and now works with the PWHL.
1: It's two groups of people that love the game of hockey, that see a bright future in the game of hockey, and in particular in the female game.
0: The NHL may still dominate the airwaves, but Hockey Night in Canada may find there's a whole new audience for a different brand of hockey on Saturday nights. Eric Sorensen, Global News, Toronto.
2: Sticking with sports, the puck drops on a new NHL season tonight. The new-look Maple Leafs host the Montreal Canadiens. The Leafs pulled off a six-player blockbuster trade with the Columbus Blue Jackets yesterday. Skilled winger Kirill Marchenko is the headliner joining the Maple Leafs. Fan favorite Matthew Knies is going the other way to Columbus. Later on tonight, Connor McDavid and the Oilers host the rebuilding Vancouver Canucks in Edmonton. Kawhi Leonard says returning to the Toronto Raptors is an opportunity to cement his NBA legacy. Leonard addressed reporters during Raptors Media Day yesterday.
3: I'm excited to be here. I know why, some of you guys came. You want to hear about the investigation, but, you know, talking with the NBA and the PA, I think the best decision is to move forward and focus on my time being a Toronto Raptor.
2: Leonard was fined $700,000 by the NBA following that nearly year-long investigation into salary cap circumvention by the LA Clippers. The MLB playoffs get underway today with the Philadelphia Phillies taking on the Braves in Atlanta in a best-of-three wildcard series. The other matchups will see the Chicago White Sox face the Houston Astros, the Boston Red Sox battle the New York Yankees, and the Chicago Cubs will go up against the San Diego Padres. In the NFL, Case Keenum passed for two touchdowns as the Chicago Bears beat the Philadelphia Eagles 27-7 in the NFL Monday Nighter. And there was a trade yesterday as well. The New York Giants acquiring quarterback J.J. McCarthy from the Minnesota Vikings for a 2027 fifth-round draft pick. I'm Scott Monick. Coming up next, it's The Morning Show with Devin Peacock on 980 CFPL.
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6: Another beautiful September day as we prepare to close the month out. 23 degrees today, well above the average of 18 or 19, and mostly sunny. Partly cloudy tonight, down to 12. Tomorrow, approaching low pressure turns it mostly cloudy and 23. I think we'll be dry. Thursday, the chance of showers is pretty reasonable. I don't think we'll get a lot. 22. Friday morning might get one too. And then cloudy and 17 Friday afternoon. Weekend looks pretty good. Today's high 23.
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5: Good morning, London. Happy Tuesday to you all. Hope your early morning is going well. Today is Tuesday, September the 29th. It is the 272nd day of 2026. We have 93 days left in the year, and we've got another beautiful day in store for you. You heard the forecast with John, but it bears repeating. Mostly sunny, high of 23. Few clouds tonight, low of 12. That's it. That's what we've been experiencing the past couple of days. It's what we're getting another dose of today. However, the party is going to be ending here at some point. It can't go on forever. However, hard to complain about what we've had the past couple of days. So tomorrow, not as sunny. It will be cloudy. And then we'll have some cloud and some chance of rain on Thursday, both days in the 20s still. Then Friday, we dip into the teens. 17 Friday, 17 Saturday, 18 Sunday, and then 15 next Monday. Right now, we're sitting at 11 degrees. Lots to talk about on the program today. We've got the new IKEA store opening over at White Oaks Mall. We'll tell you about that. I mean, the story of an expanded IKEA store in London is one that has been many years in the making. So we'll spend some time on IKEA this morning. We will also talk about the latest that's going on with the municipal campaign. Susan Stevenson made another announcement yesterday. We'll get into that. We also had a bit of an update on a couple of years ago. We did an interview with the company that was looking to transform the Bud Gowan building. There was an update yesterday. Looks like that'll be available for tenants starting in March of next year. We've got the new ban on Canadian products in the United States from the Trump administration. We'll dig into that. The president was talking about Canada again. Every time I see comments where he's just slamming Canada, it's the same old, same old. And part of me wonders, who the heck is asking these questions? Because there's nothing new. But then it clicked in that, the ban that he had previously announced does start today. So that's the context for some of the questions that he was asked yesterday. But we'll get into what is being banned from Canada to the United States today. We have a developing story that happened overnight where the London police announced that a senior officer had been suspended. We'll let you know what you need to know about that on the program today. We've got the weekly panel. Marie Faulkner and Bob Smith will be joining us. We will be talking about the municipal campaign. We've got trivia just after 8 o'clock, and we are going to be highlighting Operation Walk Canada. This is a group of doctors, nurses, health professionals from London who go down to Guatemala, to Ecuador, and provide surgery, knee and hip, free of charge for those who need it and can't otherwise access it. It's a great organization, and we'll highlight them, and they've got a fundraiser coming up next week. So lots to get to on the program. We'll take a break on the other side. We'll look at the morning spotlight. This is The Morning Show with Devin Peacock on 980 CFPL.
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5: Mostly sunny, high of 23 today, a few clouds tonight, and low of 12. Let's see what's in the spotlight today. This is where we take a longer look at the stories making headlines today. We have three stories in the spotlight, and we start with the news that a senior member of the London Police Service has been suspended. In a statement sent out late last night, London Police Chief Tai Truong said he has suspended a senior officer with pay and ordered an investigation after a video surfaced involving several members of the police service. Truong says he became aware of the video late Monday afternoon and personally reviewed it before taking action. The video shows London police members leaving a restaurant in Toronto and entering an unmarked police vehicle. Alcohol is visible inside the vehicle. The video also raises concerns about the handling and storage of a service-issued firearm. The incident happened on June 24th while members were in Toronto for a police funeral. That is the day a funeral was held for Toronto Police Constable Mark Pinizzotto, who was fatally shot during a raid while investigating multiple shootings, including one at the U.S. consulate. Truong has now directed the matter be reported to Toronto Police for investigation, specifically examining the circumstances involving the firearm. Once the investigation is complete, the overall conduct of the London police officers will be investigated separately under Ontario's Community Safety and Policing Act. In the meantime, one senior officer has been suspended with pay. Truong says provincial legislation sets out when a police chief can suspend an officer without pay, and those requirements have not been met at this stage. He says the decision to continue paying the officer during the suspension should not be taken as an indication of how seriously police are treating the matter. The suspension is an administrative action and does not amount to a finding that the officer committed a criminal offense or professional misconduct. Truong says police officers are given significant authority and are expected to behave in a way that maintains public confidence, with additional expectations placed on members in leadership positions. However, he also says the officers involved are entitled to a fair investigation, and that no conclusions should be reached before the process is made. London police are not providing additional details about the evidence while the investigations are underway. Now, Canada's trade war with the United States has taken a new turn today as outright bans on certain Canadian imports have taken effect. The restrictions began at 12:01 this morning. They include alcoholic beverages, some dairy products, and certain Canadian-made motorcycles. The Trump administration announced the bans September the 8th, describing them as a response to Canadian counter-tariffs introduced earlier that day. Those Canadian tariffs were imposed in retaliation for U.S. tariffs of 50% on a number of Canadian goods. Alcohol is among the major sectors affected by the latest U.S. action. The list includes Canadian whiskey, rye, wine, beer, vodka, rum, and several other alcoholic beverages. The United States is by far Canada's biggest export market for alcohol. Canada exported $1.36 billion worth of alcoholic beverages in 2023, with approximately 90% going to the United States. Spirits accounted for roughly two-thirds of those exports. Canadian dairy products are also being targeted. The restrictions focus heavily on whey and whey protein, which are produced as part of the cheese-making process. Canada exported more than $700 million worth of dairy products to the United States in 2024, although it's not clear how much of that trade will be affected by today's restrictions. The list also includes a smaller number of automotive products. Canadian-made motorcycles and mopeds with internal combustion engines that are a certain size will be prohibited from entering the United States. The latest measures come with little indication that the trade dispute is close to being resolved. The U.S. Trade Representative has indicated that the Trump administration is comfortable with the current trade relationship, pointing to continued American access to Canadian products, including oil, natural gas, and potash. Canada's government says it remains in communication with its American counterparts. Trump on Monday, though, said he believes a trade agreement could still be reached within weeks, despite repeating complaints about Canada's treatment of the United States. And IKEA's new store in London opens today. The new IKEA at White Oaks Mall is the company's first compact format store anywhere in Canada. It opens in part of the space formerly occupied by Hudson's Bay at the mall on Wellington Road. The store covers approximately 43,000 square feet. For comparison, that is about one-fifth the size of IKEA's Burlington store. The company says the smaller format is designed to make it easier for people to make quicker shopping trips without traveling through one of their traditional large stores. Despite its smaller size, there will still be more than 2,500 products available inside. That includes everyday household products, seasonal items, smart home devices, and room displays. The location will also carry nearly 400 furniture products that customers can buy and take home immediately from a self-serve warehouse. If something is not available inside the store, shoppers will still be able to order from IKEA's entire product catalog and arrange to have them delivered or sent to a pickup location. And the smaller format does not mean Londoners will have to go without one of the best-known parts of the IKEA experience. The store will offer Swedish food options, including their popular meatballs. IKEA says the new location is intended to build on its existing presence in London rather than replace it. Its plan and order point on Its plan and order point on Wonderland Road South will remain open. That location provides one-on-one assistance for more complicated purchases and projects, including kitchen designs. IKEA's existing pickup location on Wilton Grove Road will also continue to operate. IKEA is marking the launch with a grand opening celebration today that will include contests, giveaways, and special offers for customers. Checking out the price of gas. What you paid yesterday is what you'll pay today. Most stations in the city are charging $1.81.9 for a liter of regular this morning. The average price of gas is sitting at $1.77 today. Diesel also held steady overnight. It's selling for $2.43 a liter today. There were some stations in the $1.71 to $1.73 range this morning, but that was pretty early. You can expect that to change. At last check, the Costcos were sitting at $1.72.9 for regular.

0: Checking out what happened on this day in history. In the year 1793, John Graves Simcoe accompanied a party of officers, soldiers, and officials and reached Lac Eau Claire and renamed it Lake Simcoe in memory of his father. In 1829, London's reorganized police force, which became known as Scotland Yard, went on duty. In 1877, the first spike was driven for the Canadian Pacific Railway. In 1913, German engineer Rudolf Diesel, inventor of the diesel engine, died. He was 55. Although his family refused to accept his death as a suicide, he's said to have thrown himself over the rail of the English Channel steamer he was on after having lost control of his invention. In 1916, John D. Rockefeller became the world's first billionaire during a share boom in the United States. In 1950, the United States Bell Telephone Company tested the first automatic telephone answering machine. In 1957, the New York Giants played their last game at the Polo Grounds before moving to San Francisco for the 1958 season. In 1962, Canada became the third nation to have a satellite in space with the launch of the Alouette 1 from Florida. In 1982, seven people in Chicago died after unwittingly taking extra-strength Tylenol capsules that were laced with cyanide. The crime was never solved. In 1985, Lincoln Alexander was named the Lieutenant Governor of Ontario, becoming the first black person to hold the vice-regal position in Canada. Alexander had also been the first black person to serve as MP and later federal cabinet minister. In 1988, the Space Shuttle Discovery blasted off from Cape Canaveral in Florida. This was the first American shuttle mission since the Challenger disaster in January of 1986. In 1992, a Canadian helicopter and a U.S. sightseeing chopper collided in the sky near Horseshoe Falls at Niagara Falls. The Canadian helicopter made an emergency landing while the U.S. helicopter crashed, killing the pilot and three passengers. In 2004, the Expos played their last game in Montreal as the club moved to Washington after 36 seasons. In 2005, the Supreme Court of Canada ruled that British Columbia could sue tobacco companies for the cost of treating smoke-related illnesses. In 2012, Omar Khadr was returned to Canada from Guantanamo Bay to serve out the remaining 6 years of his sentence in the 2002 death of a U.S. Special Forces soldier in Afghanistan. In 2015, he was granted bail on the appeal of his U.S. conviction of war crimes in Afghanistan. And on this day in 2021, a judge suspended Britney Spears' father from the conservatorship that had controlled her life and money for 13 years. Happy birthday to Brian Keane, who turns 59 today. Hope it's a good day for you. You share a birthday with Ian McShane, who turns 84. Bryant Gumbel is 78 today. Andrew Dice Clay is 69. Russell Peters turns 56. NBA All-Star Kevin Durant is 38. And Halsey turns 32. If you'd like to celebrate a birthday, anniversary, or a milestone, send me an email at Devin@980cfpl.ca. That's the morning spotlight. We need to pause. When we return, we'll have more of The Morning Show with Devin Peacock on 980 CFPL.
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0: Mostly sunny, high of 23, few clouds tonight, low of 12. Another beautiful day in store. Hope you get a chance to enjoy it today. There is a lot going on municipally as we move closer and closer to Election Day. Still have a fair bit of time to go. A reminder that we will have a mayoral debate on the air live from 9 until 10:30 on Friday. So it will be a special broadcast here on 980 CFPL. It'll be moderated by yours truly. We will have Josh Morgan, Susan Stevenson, and Kirsten Crows in attendance. At the conclusion of the debate, we will have a 30-minute little wrap-up. I won't call it a show, but we'll do a couple segments where we will take your calls and get your thoughts on what you've just heard. So it'll be on Friday, the debate itself from 9 until 10:30. If you do have a question you would like to have asked, you can send it to us via text, 519-643-2222. You can also email it, Devon at 980cfpl.ca. That's D-E-V-O-N at 980cfpl.ca, or news at 980cfpl.ca. And if we do get questions of the same nature, we'll amalgamate them so that we can fit them all in as best we can. And we will have if you can't listen, we will be replaying it as well. So lots of opportunities to listen to the debate, which I hope helps you make up your decision on whom you want to vote for. Susan Stevenson has been very active in her campaign. She made two campaign announcements last week, another one today. Yesterday. And Stevenson yesterday promised more support for businesses, including what she called a business concierge. She also wants discussions on parking in the downtown. So this was an announcement that was made at Dundas and Talbot, just outside of the office for the downtown London BIA. She said she wants there to be a smoother experience for City Hall, businesses at City Hall. Not only through that business concierge, but also in terms of turnarounds, what she was calling turnaround standards and clear escalation routes. So she said, and I quote, "I want City Hall to respect the commitment from businesses and help them move forward." So she made three commitments: accountable service for businesses, better access for customers, and economic development support that delivers measurable results. In terms of what that means, there would be a office that would use existing resources wherever possible to coordinate certain aspects like inspections, permits, licenses. There would also be a review of red tape and services. There would be a dedicated office for the downtown within City Hall that would be staffed by new employees. That's a little bit different what the mayoral candidate was talking about. So the concierge office is from Susan Stevenson. But what's interesting is at the same time, we do have a plan before City Council in terms of the downtown that has been endorsed by council. However, the caveat there is it requires funding. It would be for a decade. And the next council ultimately is going to be the one that determines what from the downtown plan moves forward and what does not. Within the downtown plan, there is, that has been proposed and endorsed by council anyway, there is a recommendation for a office for the downtown that would be within City Hall. So that could, that concierge office could be what is talked about in the recommendations from the downtown plan. When you look at parking in the downtown, parking is certainly something we have heard from people for a while now. And what Stevenson was promising yesterday was to implement a new parking strategy that would bring together parking operators, merchants, and landlords, and it would borrow from a previous strategy that dates back almost 10 years to build 300 spaces. We do have over 10 people. We've got 12 people running for mayor. Aside from Stevenson and the incumbent, Josh Morgan, we have Kirsten Crows, John Farrer, Lawrence Zachary Howe, Barry Douglas Jacklin, Tariq Khan, Dan Leonard, Christine Rosart, Mustafa Zaboon, Jeff Yam, and Brona Joyce Morgan. On the parking front, Josh Morgan, when he was announcing his platform, did pledge to build a new parking garage in the downtown. That would be something that would be a public-private partnership, It would be built on public land. It's worth noting that the parking garage is also something from the 2017 plan that we had before in terms of a previous parking strategy for the city. So the campaign continues, and Susan Stevenson continues to be the most active candidate in terms of putting out different planks of her platform and campaign above and beyond what we've seen from Josh Morgan and Kirsten Crows and some of the other candidates in terms of what they're putting out there. Also, as we were discussing yesterday, Susan Stevenson's website is also the easiest to traverse in terms of finding information. All the candidates, in particular Stevenson, Morgan, and Crows, have their platforms on the website. But in terms of announcements that have been made since the platform, Stevenson's outlines them the easiest for those who miss some of these announcements, because people do miss them. Now, something else that happened yesterday, which is I think a really key step forward, is the Bud Gowan building is moving forward with its renovations. It is another historic building. It's right in the downtown. It was purchased a couple of years ago, and we talked to the owners at the time when it happened. They are converting this into a residential space. And there will be some commercial as well. So it's going to have residential units on top, some commercial at ground level. And it's coming along quite nicely. It will open in March of next year, and will be a really nice addition. It's, you know, the Bud Gowan building dates back to 1892. Hasn't really been used in well over a decade at this point. So to have it back operational would be wonderful. And even though we're not talking about a ton of residential, it is some. And could be really nice when you're thinking about the combination of a commercial space as well. But it'll be about 12 residential units, which, again, you know, not the hugest number, but it's not a tremendously large building. But the group behind this is Cento Capital. They've done this elsewhere in the province. They've been successful with it. And excited to see where this goes. We'll take a break. When we return, more of The Morning Show, Devin Peacock on 980 CFPL.
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16: High pressure still in control, mostly sunny again today. Watch for any ground fog patches in the morning, early though here, and then that dissipates and we get a beautiful day. 23 degrees, well above average again, and 12 overnight. Tomorrow, mostly cloudy, 23, low pressure approaching. That won't have a lot with it, but Thursday there is a decent chance of a shower or two. 22 degree high, and then Friday morning, maybe a shower before it just goes cloudy and 17 after a weak cold front. Saturday looks very nice. Today's high 23.
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0: Mostly sunny, high of 23, few clouds tonight, low of 12. Hope your morning is going along nicely. The U.S. import ban on some select Canadian items from the United States has taken effect. Began at 12:01 this morning. This will see a full import ban on Canadian-made cheese and other dairy products, as well as Canadian-made motorcycles, alcoholic beverages as well. When Donald Trump signed the executive orders implementing the bans 20 days ago, he said the decision was in response to Canada's own counter-tariff measures. Canada's tariffs went into effect as retaliation on the president's 50% tariffs on a number of different goods. It's always interesting when the frustration from the American side on tariffs is because of their own tariffs, but nevertheless. So here is what is affected by these bans. Alcohol is one main item. A majority of alcohol in Canada is sold within the country, but a lot of what is exported internationally does go down to the United States. According to a fact sheet from the White House, the banned products include rye, whiskey, wine, beer, vermouth, tequila, vodka, and rum. Some of the products banned also include both packaged and unpackaged versions. The Government of Canada's Trade Commissioner Service does report that Canada exported $1.36 billion worth of alcoholic beverages in 2023. 90% of that went to the United States, and of that, two-thirds were spirits. The Wine Growers of Canada has told Global News about $8.3 million worth of wine was exported to the United States in 2025, 57% of which was ice wine. Beer Canada also reported $28 million in beer products was exported out of the country last year. That amounts to about 10% of all beer that's produced. Beer Canada says the United States is the number one partner for exports. On dairy, dairy has been an issue with Trump, even dating back to his first term. Whey is the main focus of the ban on dairy, with both whey protein and other whey products being on the list. And that is the byproduct of the cheesemaking process, of course. The list released by the White House also indicates that both cane and invert molasses would be excluded from being imported to the United States. Dairy Farmers of Canada told Global News earlier this month that the escalation of the trade actions was deeply concerning. Stats Canada reports just over $700 million in dairy exports to the United States in 2024. For motorcycles, the number of items was limited, but the import bans did include one from the automotive sector, and that was motorcycles. So that includes mopeds and cycles fitted with a reciprocating internal combustion engine. Despite all of this, Donald Trump was speaking yesterday. We'll play a clip for you in just a moment, but he was ending this clip by saying he still thinks a deal can be reached between Canada and the United States, possibly within the next month. That seems highly unlikely, but this is what the president was saying yesterday.
1: There's nothing they have that we need. We have more energy than they have. We have all the lumber you could possibly use. We have everything we have we don't need. And they have to treat our country with respect.
2: So how do you
1: They've been very, very bad to our farmers in particular.
2: So how do you get them to cool?
1: Would you say that's true, Peter? Do you want to say something about that?
3: Aluminum, farming, dairy is crazy triple digits on the dairy tariffs. And the problem
1: and those
3: we've had,
1: are,
3: sir, is
1: those tariffs are as high as like 400% sometimes. Peter, go ahead, sir.
3: Yeah, it's just, I go back to the first term, sir, dealing with the Canadians. They were the most difficult and arrogant of the traitors. It's like the Canadian people are wonderful, but they cheat us on just about everything they can. Lumber, aluminum, steel, dairy, down the list. And then the worst part now is they're getting in bed with China, trying to play China against us, and they're giving away their country. And they like to beat up on Donald Trump. They think politically that works. And the only people who get hurt by that is the people of Canada.
1: And many, many people are going into Canada right now from other parts of the world, and it's not a good situation. They're coming in totally unchecked, totally unvetted. I don't know what Canada is.
2: So, Mr. President, how does this end?
1: I think what's going to happen is over the next 3 or 4 weeks, they're going to come to us and they're going to say, we're going to get rid of all the tariffs. We're going to win everything. We even have Lake Ontario is now Lake America. And that's been done, by the way. It actually just got done. They told me it was just completed. But they're going to come in and they're going to say, sir, we are sorry. They've treated the United States very, very badly. I think a deal will be made, but it's got to be a fair deal.
0: An underreported story in Canada might be the fact that the entire country needs to go to an eye doctor based on the excessive eye rolling that happens when you hear some of these clips again and again and again. Just, I mean, when I first heard the audio, is it something from just yesterday? Is this from a week ago, 2 weeks ago, a month ago? Your eyes almost roll out of your head sometimes when you hear some of this. I would, first off, it would be great if there was a deal between Canada and the United States within a month. That would be fantastic. So we could get some improvements for businesses, for consumers, for everybody. That would be fantastic. Doesn't seem likely, based on the first half of that whole statement being how terrible we are, and the last half being something where we're going to go and suddenly just apologize for everything when I don't think there needs to be an apology, but nevertheless, the fine print on the alcohol side of this ban, because in some ways this is, they're reciprocating for the ban that we have seen across the country, of course, here in Ontario. But whiskey and liqueurs would be exempt from the American ban if they are sold in containers larger than 4 liters. And in those cases, they also would not face any tariffs. So it's possible you could have a company ship their items in bulk and then rebottle them in the United States. It's possible. That would require a whole process for the rebottling and everything, but it's certainly possible and could be something that happens. There does seem to be some frustration on the American side of things, especially on the liquor stores who do have Canadian customers and people who do want Canadian liquor. But it's interesting, you know, the president recently had the president of China in the United States at different points, apparently. United States selling weapons to China was discussed. That, according to the American ambassador, that is something the White House has denied, though. There are also reports that Donald Trump talked about building Chinese vehicles, electric vehicles, in the United States. When Canada made its deal with China for EVs, there was some criticism from the American side of the border. Now, what Canada is doing is just importing the cars. What Donald Trump was doing was something different, which was talking about building them in the United States. How amenable the Chinese are to that remains to be seen based on how they operate. I would imagine they would not be too open to that. But what is interesting is in the past, Canada has been criticized by the United States for being too cozy to the United States. The United States is looking for closer relationships. Canada has been criticized for talking to the Chinese about electric vehicles, and here you have the Americans doing the same. All of this is to say, if these actions by the United States do move forward, it could assist in getting a deal done that removes some of these irritants the Americans say they have with us if they're also doing the same. Now, logically, that may not play out at the bargaining table. However, it could be a piece of the puzzle to eventually, at some point, bring a conclusion to all of this. But I'm not going to hold my breath. We'll take a break. When we return, more of The Morning Show with Devin Peacock on 980 CFPL.
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0: I, too, was talking about that. So, you know, believe it, because, wow, what a big jackpot. 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
3: Good morning. It's 7 o'clock. I'm Scott Mata. Clear skies and 11 degrees in downtown London. A London police officer has been suspended after a video that the force's police chief says showed members entering an unmarked police vehicle with alcohol visible inside. In a statement issued late last night, Chief Tai Trung says a criminal investigation is also being launched as the video shows a service weapon being stored in circumstances that raise concerns. He said it happened back on June 24th in Toronto as officers left a restaurant after a police funeral. That's the day a funeral was held for Toronto Constable Mark Pinizzotto, who was fatally shot during a raid while investigating multiple shootings, including one at the U.S. consulate. Trung says Toronto police will investigate the handling and storage of the police firearm. The chief also says a senior officer has been suspended with pay, and the overall conduct of the member involved will be investigated after the criminal probe concludes. Mayoral hopeful Susan Stevenson has released her plan when it comes to helping businesses and improving downtown parking in London. If elected next month, Stevenson is vowing to bring together merchants, landlords, and other stakeholders to help implement a new parking strategy, which would include 300 new spaces. She's also looking to improve conditions at City Hall in order to make it easier to open and expand business in London.
4: London's business owners invest their time, money, and energy in our city. As mayor, I will ensure accountable services at City Hall with a business concierge, clear timelines, and a way to resolve delays.
3: Stevenson is looking to knock off incumbent Josh Morgan in the October 26 election. In total, 12 candidates are in London's mayoral race.
2: This is a 980 CFPL developing story.
3: U.S. President Donald Trump has escalated his trade war with Canada, implementing new outright bans this morning on imports of certain Canadian goods. The previously announced bans affect some alcoholic drinks, dairy byproducts, and motorcycles. ABC's Jim Ryan has more.
5: It's the latest volley fired in a trade dispute that has roiled cross-border relations at the White House Monday.
6: Well, they want to have a deal with us. They call us all the time.
5: Without offering specifics, President Trump says.
6: The problem is that they've treated the United States very unfairly.
5: The new import ban covers 68 product categories, with Canadian liquor hit the hardest.
3: Trump said yesterday he expects Canada will return to the table in the coming weeks with an apology and an offer to get rid of all Canadian tariffs that will help bring about a deal. Canada-U.S. Trade Minister Dominic LeBlanc's office says its top priority remains supporting Canadian workers and businesses from these unjustified actions by the U.S. Stelco Holdings is idling, finishing operations at its plant in Hamilton in a move expected to put hundreds of workers out of a job. The company says the indefinite idle is part of a plan to concentrate production at its Lake Erie facility in Nanticoke. It says a significant number of affected Hamilton employees will be offered jobs at the Lake Erie facility, though the exact number of layoffs is unknown. Canada's health ministers will hold an emergency meeting today to warn that their provinces and territories are heading toward a fiscal cliff if federal funding agreements are not renewed. Ontario Health Minister Sylvia Jones says it appears the federal government is walking away from a portion of the Canada Health transfer. She says provinces need clarity on whether Ottawa will continue funding home care, community care, mental health, and addiction services. And as we await more details from London police following Western's homecoming festivities over the weekend, city officials and police in Guelph are reviewing their homecoming street party that drew thousands of students and descended into chaos. Police say Saturday's gathering in Guelph was significantly larger than in recent years and left multiple people injured. As the risk to safety escalated, police brought in additional resources, including a SWAT team. These students spoke with Global News about what they saw on Saturday.
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0: or water bottles, and then that's when I was like, no, let's not do that.
1: Stuff flying everywhere. Like, you weren't really talking to anybody else, so you might get hit by something.
2: People throw, like, foot-long sticks, like javelins. Like,
3: people were ripping, like, pipes from the sides of the building and throwing those into crowds, and glass bottles at people, too. Like, we were walking, we saw people with blood all over them.
4: Emergency services treated multiple people on scene for injuries, including cuts and lacerations, but no serious injuries have been reported at this point. Police say they have laid several charges, including causing a disturbance, as well as numerous alcohol-related offenses. In sports, a new NHL season kicks off tonight with five games that will include some historic rivalries and the reigning Stanley Cup champion celebrating their title. Number one draft pick Gavin McKenna will make his debut with the Toronto Maple Leafs as they host the Montreal Canadiens. Yesterday, the Leafs and Columbus Blue Jackets completed a blockbuster six-player trade with sniper Kirill Marchenko going to Toronto. Forward Matthew Nyes headed off to Columbus. Elsewhere on the ice, the Carolina Hurricanes will raise their championship banner before taking on the Florida Panthers. Later on tonight, the Edmonton Oilers begin their season under new head coach Mike Babcock hosting the Vancouver Canucks. And in the NFL, backup quarterback Case Keenum passed for two touchdowns in his first start in almost 3 years and lifted the Chicago Bears to a 27-7 win over the Philadelphia Eagles in Monday night action. I'm Scott Monick. Up next, more of The Morning Show with Devin Peacock on 980 CFPL.
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13: Another beautiful September day as we prepare to close the month out. 23 degrees today, well above the average of 18 or 19, and mostly sunny. Partly cloudy tonight, down to 12. Tomorrow, approaching low pressure turns it mostly cloudy and 23. I think we'll be dry. Thursday, the chance of showers is pretty reasonable. I don't think we'll get a lot, 22. Friday morning might get one too, and then cloudy and 17 Friday afternoon. Weekend looks pretty good. Today's high, 23.
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13: We are into the second hour of the program. Good morning, everybody. Good to have you along with us. We've got another beautiful day in store. Mostly sunny, high of 23. A few clouds tonight, low of 12. The party is going to stop at some point here. We've had nothing but sunshine and 20-degree weather for a couple of days. We'll have 20-degree weather tomorrow and Thursday. Be more cloudy tomorrow. Could even get some rain on Thursday. And then we're into the teens from Friday on. 17 on Friday, 17 on Saturday, 18 Sunday, 15 on Monday. Well, here's something. I mean, if I got a nickel for every time we talked about an IKEA store coming to London of various kinds, I'd probably have about 50 cents. But still, we've talked about it a lot. And we have a new IKEA store opening in London today. It's not going to be the giant store that you see elsewhere, but it is something that is a first of its kind in Canada. So IKEA is trying something new. It's what they're calling a compact store format. This is going to be at the old Hudson's Bay at White Oaks Mall, not taking over all of the space from Hudson's Bay. It's going to be about 43,000 square feet, which is considerably smaller than a traditional IKEA. It'll be about one-fifth of the size of the Burlington location. The idea, they say, is to offer a quicker and more convenient shopping experience. Store is going to have more than 2,500 products available for shoppers to browse and purchase. They'll have everyday household items, seasonal products, smart home devices. They'll have some room displays as well. There's also going to be a self-serve warehouse area. I love the when you go to the grocery store these days, how there's the self-serve where you can check everything out, which is like they found a great way for us just to pack our own stuff. But even sometimes when you go through, at least the grocery stores I go to, when you go through to the checkout, sometimes the person doing the checking out still wants you to bag your own stuff. So if that's the case, well then, anyway, that's beside the point. There will be over 400 furniture products available for customers to purchase and take home immediately. And as in addition, there will be some online ordering available. The delivery system is available for anything that may not be available. And we will still keep the other elements that we have in London already. So some of the other stores, like the Plan and Order Point over on Wonderland Road South. The pickup location on Wilton Grove Road is also going to continue to operate. And, of course, they're going to have their Swedish meatballs. So if you want some Swedish meatballs, those will also be available. This is all happening at White Oaks. White Oaks has recently, you know, been making some changes. They have the that soccer academy
18: facility coming in that's associated with Cristiano Ronaldo. We've talked with retail analyst Bruce Winder about just the changing landscape for retail and how even younger generations could be bringing the whole mall experience back, where people are looking for that in-person shopping experience. So I expect this is going to be something people are going to be using a lot, pretty excited for. IKEA is having their official opening today. They're marking the occasion with a grand opening celebration. They're going to have contests, giveaways, and special offers as well. So we've talked a lot about a store like this coming to Canada, coming to London. And it's a first of its kind for Canada here in London. So we'll see how this goes and what it potentially could lead to. We'll take a break. When we return, more of The Morning Show, Devin Peacock on 980 CFPL.
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18: We got some breaking news that came in late Monday evening. A senior London police officer suspended with pay after a video surfaced that raised concerns about the conduct of several members of the police service. In a statement that was released late last night around 10:20 in the evening, London Police Chief Ty Truong said he became aware of the video late Monday afternoon, personally reviewed it before he took action. The video involves several members of the London Police Service while they were in Toronto earlier this year. This happened at a police funeral on June the 24th. According to the police chief, the video shows officers leaving a restaurant and getting into an unmarked police vehicle. Alcohol can be seen inside the vehicle. Video also shows service-issued firearms being stored under circumstances that have raised concerns about whether they were being properly handled and secured. Chief Truong has now directed this matter be reported to Toronto Police. Toronto Police are going to investigate the circumstances surrounding the handling and the storage of the firearm. Then once that is complete, there's going to be an investigation of the overall conduct of the London Police members that were involved. And as part of this, one senior London police officer has been suspended with pay. The chief says the circumstances do not currently meet the legal requirements that would allow him to suspend the officer without pay. The chief also stresses that continuing to pay the officer during the suspension does not mean the allegations are being treated any less seriously. Under provincial legislation, there are specific conditions that must be met before a police officer can be suspended without pay. And then there will be further investigations to follow. We'll see where this leads. It just so happens that we do have a former police chief coming in for the panel.
0: But my time doesn't start until 7:35.
18: Okay, well, you're getting paid overtime
0: today.
18: Okay,
0: thank you.
18: Marie Faulkner is a former London police chief. So when something like this happens, what's the normal process?
0: Well, it explains the process that's happening now. So it's worded very peculiar that it was stored in the vehicle that mightn't be appropriate. So I can only think of two things. One would be a service-issued revolver that might be the officer may have taken it off before going into a restaurant and left it visible. And so that would be inappropriate and illegal. So one of the things I've learned about these types of investigations, whether it's against the police officer or just a criminal investigation that the media / the public have some information about, is don't prejudge anything until it's all investigated. So the chief has done the right thing, started an investigation. I wonder why it took 2.5 months for this to come forward.
18: The statement from Chief Truong said he became aware of it Monday afternoon, but this happened back in June, and apparently there's video of it somehow. So
0: with social media, these things come out pretty well instantly. So the Toronto Police will do an investigation into the criminality of the storage of the firearm, and as a result of that investigation, the chief then will review that investigation. Toronto will determine if there's any criminal charges laid. If there's not, then there will likely be an investigation under the Community Safety Police Services Act, with Police Act charges being laid if appropriate. And so stupid things happen. I always said if I didn't have to hire from the human race, being the chief would be a great job. but you know, unfortunately we do, with all these frailties and bad judgments that individuals make from time to time. The thing about these kind of investigations and what the police do is it's not – don't judge the organization by the actions of one. Judge the organization of what management does when they became aware of this incident. So if he never became aware of the incident until Monday, even though it happened 2.5, 3 months ago, that's what you should judge the organization on. So let the investigation unfold, see what happens, and – individuals will suffer the consequences.
18: whenever we've had various incidents, and they can be over the whole spectrum in terms of incidents that might be investigated for a police officer, the issue of the officer receiving pay versus not receiving pay often comes up. But there are specific aspects. Does this warrant a suspension of pay, or what would require or warrant a suspension of pay?
0: So suspension of pay really has to. An investigation is being conducted in which there is serious, serious criminal allegations. And those revolve around sexual misconduct, severe assaults, inappropriate use of force, very, very inappropriate use of force. And so one of the reasons, you know, and I understand the public's confusion over all this. But you have to understand that policing is one of those occupations that it is so easy for the public to make a complaint about. Many individuals make complaints about police officers when they get charged, hoping that if they complain about the police officer, then the charge will get reduced or thrown out. And so there has to be this balancing act in our society that there is not some protection, but there is not a rush to judgment and not a rush to suspend without pay. Until more of the facts are known. And so there is, similar to laws, there are some laws that allow just a fine, and then there are some laws that the person charged is held in custody before our trial. And so in policing, it's the same thing. Suspension with pay is not an automatic thing, and it really needs to be a serious violation of the law.
18: What could the timeline look for something like this? I mean, it's hard to say because, I mean, Toronto Police doing this, and then there could be, you know, an internal investigation after that. Is there a general timeline in terms of what this might be looking at?
0: No, but if there's video, number one, and not all video shows everything as accurately as you think it would, but the Toronto Police will look at the video and there's very few people that they probably need to interview. So it shouldn't take long. But, I mean, the other point is, how busy is Toronto's internal investigation or public complaints bureau? This just gets another one thrown onto the table. You know, in policing, I said to my recruiting people that hiring the right individual is so important. So I would rather have a human resource office that is twice as large and have half the number of people in public complaints. If you hire the right people with the right attitude and the right purpose for being there, you're not going to get complaints as much. But many police services, their public complaints is twice as large as the human resource office.
18: The fact that it's a senior officer, what might that, like what would qualify as a senior officer?
0: So senior officer is not age-wise, but it's rank-wise.
18: Yes.
0: So it's someone that is from an inspector and above, so an inspector, superintendent, deputy chief, and chief. Those are the classifications in London that are senior officers. Other major services have other ranks that are in between those four ranks, but that's what a senior officer is. And so someone that has a great deal of experience, but obviously in this situation, poor judgment.
18: We will follow what happens closely. Police chief or former chief, I appreciate the time.
0: My pleasure.
18: We'll talk to you in a few moments.
0: You will.
18: I will take a break. When we return, more of The Morning Show with Devin Peacock on 980 CFPL.
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0: It is time now for the morning panel. We are joined this morning by former London Police Chief Murray Faulkner and retired broadcaster Bob Smith. Thanks to you both for coming in today.
1: Okay, so that is my pay start.
0: Your pay start.
2: Oh, thank goodness. Jeez.
0: We also have a question for you before
1: really?
0: We get into the main
1: what
0: part.
1: The
0: yeah. Well, I mean, hey.
1: People must listen.
0: People look forward to you coming on every week.
1: You're going to grind me with something hard now?
0: This is something near and dear.
1: Oh.
0: As a football fan and supporter of the Western Mustangs, who are now 4-0, by the way.
1: Yeah, I'll talk about that for a second. What's the question? Then I'll.
0: So the question is, could you ask Murray why Western and Canadian college football is not on regular TV? We get U.S. college, golf, occasional lacrosse, racing, etc. Why don't Canadian content rules benefit Canadian athletes?
1: Obviously, the advertisers and the networks do not think they can make enough money on having it. It's not
3: over the years.
1: It's not that it wasn't. I mean, there used to be what I think it was called the Game of the Week
3: from
1: U Sports.
3: Had it for years.
1: Yes. Yes.
3: Yeah. And it didn't make money for
1: and
3: CHCH.
1: Then it ran, and then Rogers.
3: Yep.
1: Used to air, I think. I don't know, Bob, were you there?
3: I was there.
1: Yeah. So then it was on cable TV, and now it's nothing. Listen, it's the highest level. Our university football is the highest level of non-professional football in this country, and it is great, great football. And we in this city of London have one of the best football program, if not the best, in Canada. You know, the last home game last Saturday, we had over 14,200 some. And some CFL games only pull 15,000 in. So it's a great question, but obviously they don't think there's enough. The Vanier Cup is televised nationally, national championship.
0: I think the first step, if we're going to have more, and it would start with football and I guess probably hockey in terms of interest. It was great to see 14,000 people there on Saturday, but we don't normally see that in the stands.
1: Oh, no.
0: It starts in the stands and then it can expand beyond that because the stands are some sort of an example of interest and demand for the product to be on. I'm not, this is nothing of the quality of the product. I'm just saying in terms of, if you're going to devote resources to this, it costs money.
3: I had a couple of years working in TV, normal TV and Rogers TV, cable thing. I know if it was something that could make a couple of bucks, CTV here in London would carry it. It's gone through several hands over the last 40 years or so. The most recent was CHCH. They carried it for probably 15, 20 years.
1: At least, yeah.
3: Apparently weren't making it. You don't stop carrying it because you're making so much money from it. So, yeah, I think it has great appeal. People like to go to the games. It's an experience. I just don't think it has broad people beyond those in the stands. There's not enough of them who are like, I'm tuning in on Saturday afternoon at 1 o'clock or whenever the game is. It's that simple. It's economics.
1: You can't really compare U Sports football to NCAA Division I football.
3: No, but it's eyeballs.
1: It's the alumni is so much more supportive of the football program. Listen, there's no stadium in the NFLs that as big as the university football stadiums.
3: Yeah.
1: So it's really you're not comparing apples to apples. Although the league play is phenomenal. It is phenomenal. I mean, we had a good game last Saturday. This game coming up Saturday against Queens. Mustangs are 4-0. Queens are 4-0. Mustangs are ranked number 3 in the nation. Queens are ranked number 4 in the nation. This game is all important. Whoever wins this game will probably end up first in the OUA league and will then definitely get the bye. This game is the season right here. So if you like football, get out to Western. There's still tickets available.
0: Well, speaking of winning and losing, 980 CFPL will be hosting a mayoral debate on Friday. It'll be live on the radio. It's going to be a special broadcast.
1: From where?
0: From right here, from 9
1: where?
0: In the morning.
1: Right in here?
0: Well, we're going to do it in the hall. It's going to be from 9 in the morning till 10:30, so 90 minutes. It's going to be moderated by myself.
1: No physical fights are in.
0: No physical fights allowed. We will be having Josh Morgan, Susan Stevenson, Kirsten Crowes live on the air. We are a month to go until the municipal election. So I'm curious how you view the mayor's race. Is one candidate ahead? Is it someone's to lose? Is it a toss-up? You know, I've been following a lot of different conversations I've seen with some Londoners online, which sometimes you need to take with a grain of salt. However, it's been interesting, some of these different little forums that you see on Facebook or Reddit or what have you, because people are all over the map. There's some people who support Josh Morgan, some people who do not. Some people who support Susan Stephenson, some people who do not. And people have pretty strong opinions either ways. And so it's been interesting. It's one of those cases where the online views of people, I think, might actually mirror what we're seeing within the city in terms of how people are viewing this. But I'm curious how you view it.
3: I prepared a 35-second opener. my overview of
1: the
3: state
1: of play. I'm the only guy who brings in papers, but Bob, this is going to be good.
3: I don't do this often.
1: This is going to be good. Here we go.
3: This is a big deal.
1: All right.
3: But first of all, I would say, because there's no polling out there, at least that we have access to, because it costs money.
1: Oh, sorry.
3: To be accurate.
1: All right.
3: So, yeah, I wouldn't call it a horse race at this point. I think structurally, Josh Morgan starts ahead, right? He's the incumbent. He's got the strongest kind of institutional network, you know, like he's involved with the mayors and labor likes him. And so he's got that going for him. And 12 names on the ballot kind of fragment the anti-Morgan vote. But the mood isn't comfortable out there, I would say. Like, as you say, there's a lot of talk, a lot of rumbling, and sometimes there's a lot to that. So Susan Stephenson, I think, has captured the sort of anti-tax and accountability kind of issues. That's what she's grabbed onto. And Kirsten Crowe's, I think, is mostly going to be helpful to Josh Morgan, because she's also anti-Josh, but she's more sort of a credible change candidate. She doesn't have the political baggage that Susan Stephenson has, pro or con. So main question is whether either of those challengers can turn this sort of broad frustration, if it is out there, into sort of a clear one-on-one choice against Josh Morgan. And there are 9 other people. So, I mean, even if some of them are going to get 23 votes, some of them are going to get, a few hundred votes. The first part of it is, yes, he's the leader going in. Can these things kind of coalesce, these issues that people are talking about? So that's where it is to me.
0: I think it's up in the air right now.
3: It may be, but we don't have polling.
0: Yeah, it's
3: so
0: true.
3: I
0: could be way off.
3: But we don't know, which is the interesting aspect.
1: So from the incumbent's point of view, there will be people that will like what the mayor has done, and people that will blame the mayor for the downtown, the mental health, the addiction, and all that. So let me just say a couple of things. I haven't studied all three candidates' platforms in scrutiny. I kind of know where each one stands. I will say that I'm rather reluctant to support candidates who said they're going to reduce your property taxes. Listen, people have short memories. We've had mayors who have said 0%, 0% and get elected, and then in year 3 and 4, it jumps up. I look at the city like owning a house. And someone comes along and says, hey, buddy, your roof needs replacing. Oh, no, I'm going to postpone it. Next year, your roof is really bad, and I'm going to postpone it. And then it rains, and now you've got water in the basement, you've got mold, and you've got drywall to replace, and the city's the same. If you're, 80% of the city's budget is non-negotiable. It's salary dollars that are voted in contract. And if someone candidate tells you they're going to reduce your taxes by 1%, that's $9.25 million you either have to find in savings or increase taxes somewhere. So people, don't get sucked into this, I'm going to reduce your taxes.
3: I'd have time for the promise if I could see something to back it up.
1: We know
3: What am I going to cut?
1: Right.
3: Because it involves cuts. And I know they'll say, well, when I get in, we're going to really examine everything closely and we'll find. But as Murray says, much of it is spoken for and untouchable. And the rest of it starts coming down to services. Like, you want your pools closed. So there used to be the wading pools. Now it'll be the splash pads. But, those are the kinds of things that, but I mean, I don't, that does ring, it resonates with us, a lot of voters, though, because who wants to pay taxes? I don't want to pay taxes, you know. And so if somebody comes along and says, I'm going to guarantee you it's going to be 1%, 1%, and then 3% or whatever the third and fourth are, people will hear that. And
1: I know,
3: it becomes
1: but don't fall prey to it. That's the problem.
3: Well, it's, you know, again, if somebody could come along with and say both, right. A, I'm going to do this, and B, here's exactly how I'm going to do it, I'll listen.
1: So the other issue, though, is everyone, like, I think you had a stat of like 57% of the people are concerned about the downtown.
0: Yes, and homelessness.
1: Okay. So my position on that is this. I can remember when I was walking the beat in 1974-75 that we may have had several people that were kind of homeless, but there was always room at the Men's Mission and the Sally Ann or wherever, right? People could always get off the street. Those that didn't were people that didn't want to comply with the rules of Men's Mission, whatever. It has taken us 40 years to get to this position now, with the closing of mental hospitals, with the increased availability of illicit drugs, with the development of these synthetic drugs like fentanyl that is so cheap to make and so addictive. There is no magic wand that's going to get us out of this issue. And so if you think you can blame city council or a mayor or anyone for the conditions on the street, you're sadly sober about this. This is going to take us years to get out of this melee. But the positive thing is this city is the model for the heart hubs that the province has decided to jump on board with. And so slowly the streets are going to change, but it's going to take us probably 20 years. And so don't talk about homelessness if you're not going to build appropriate housing for them.
3: Well, I think – I'm not sure. I mean, Devin follows this a lot more closely than I do because you're doing interviews every day. I don't think there's a candidate out there that doesn't put homelessness, if not one, probably second or third on their list.
1: Probably.
3: And they all take a somewhat similar approach. You can't just kind of put somebody in a house or in an apartment. You have to have the supports. And so it's kind of a question really in this election campaign of how to kind of balance those things. What's the most important element? And so you're right. You can't just sort of go, you have to have mental health care. And I think every one of the candidates would say, yes, that's important. It's really a case of priorities and like what's first. How do you make sure they get treatment? Like my whole thing is usually if somebody had a solution to this anywhere in the world, you would follow that solution. And I don't see anybody solving it because it's not a simple problem.
1: The other thing is, listen, we're the city is a $1 billion company. And it's very difficult to not have any political experience and drop into the seat. So Kristen Krause may be a nice candidate, but doesn't come with a lot of political knowledge on running a $1 billion. So Susan was there and Josh has been running it. So I think competency and credibility is very important for the mayor's position. The other thing is the mayor, you have to get along with the councillors. And I think, you know, one of the candidates running, a number of councillors have complained about them and have made formal complaints to the commissioner. And so, you know, it's important to get along with people.
0: Well, Susan Stevenson did have her pay docked 30 days by this council, which could be a complicating factor if she is elected mayor. We're going to take a break. When we come back, we'll have more on this subject because we are leading up to the mayoral debate on Friday. This is The Morning Show with Devin Peacock on 980 CFPL.
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7: High pressure still in control, mostly sunny again today. Watch for any ground fog patches in the morning, early though here, and then that dissipates and we get a beautiful day. 23 degrees, well above average again, and 12 overnight. Tomorrow, mostly cloudy, 23, low pressure approaching. That won't have a lot with it, but Thursday there is a decent chance of a shower or two. The 22 degree high, and then Friday morning, maybe a shower before it just goes cloudy and 17 after a weak cold front. Saturday looks very nice. Today's high 23.
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0: We continue on The Morning Panel on The Morning Show, joined this morning by Bob Smith and Murray Faulkner. We're talking about the municipal race, the mayor's race in particular.
1: You know I didn't say anything about my Cowboys.
0: I know.
1: What a bunch of losers. Losing with 1 second ago.
0: I was watching the game, and I texted you immediately. That was
1: I know. I said only Dallas Cowboys can lose the game with 1 second ago.
0: I was
1: man.
3: I know a team that does that.
0: They used to do that. Not anymore.
3: No, not, no.
1: Your Bills.
0: Well, no, he's talking about guy. The Lions.
3: I think they lost. I think they lost to Dallas in a game in the last second about 6 years ago. Anyway, let's get back to politics.
1: Sorry. I digress.
0: I will add that if you would like to have a question asked during the mayoral debate on Friday, send us a text, 519-643-2222. You can email me, Devon, D-E-V-O-N, at 980cfpl.ca or news at 980cfpl.ca. We have already received some questions of a similar nature. We're going to merge those together because we can't ask the same one over and over again. However, when I've been doing these interviews with candidates, and I've already moderated one mayoral debate, when we did open it up to questions from the audience, there were a lot of questions about homelessness.
1: Right.
0: And so when we look at some of the big issues driving a lot of the discussion in this debate, election so far, it's homelessness, it's taxes, it's construction, it's transit. I'm wondering if, as important an issue as it is, and homelessness is very important, it's not the only issue at play. Is it garnering too much attention? Is it attracting attention from something else we need to be focusing on or discussing more as we look ahead to our next council?
3: Well, I was just going to say, I think there may be some sleeper issues that we don't. It's still a month to go, and they may pick up some more traction. People have talked about them, but it's sort of at the top of mind. One of Josh's areas of concern, if I'm his campaign team, is he has to own 1%. Okay, that's too low for a tax increase. 25% over 3 years might be a little much.
1: Mm-hmm.
3: So might be. So then you have to look at it. So that's on him. And so if you're an opponent, you go after that. Okay, maybe you can't do 1% or 2%, but you can do better than 8%. Now, there was the big police influenced increase the 1 year, which nobody seems to argue too much about. But that's an issue. The one about the councilor's pay comes up from time to time. Mm-hmm. Josh voted in favor of it. Stevenson voted against it. So there's one where she can say, oh, see, I was against. So these are the kind of issues that aren't homelessness, which is a massive issue, and it's such a big issue that I don't think it can be resolved by a mayor. And then there's these ones that are kind of meat and potatoes issues, like, well, why did you have to raise the taxes that much? Mm-hmm. Can you defend it? And then secondly, why did you have to pay yourself so much all of a sudden? You know, that's big, I think, to voters.
1: Yeah, we've talked about the salary on this program. I mean, London, for the size of the city, was one of the lowest remunerated councils ever. You know, so there's this thing, if you pay people low money, then you don't get the quality of people. So I don't know if I buy into that. But I do believe that if you're a councillor and you're being compared to other liked municipalities, there should be some similarities, number one. Number two is the recommendation for the salary increase was not developed by any council member, a third-party individual right. group that looked at it. So, you know, to me, those are all red herrings. Those are kind of political gotcha. But really, if you look at it logically— there is some reason for it. What concerns me about this election is the apathy of the public. And time again, we see in municipal elections a extremely low turnout.
3: 24.5% last
1: time. If you are concerned about this city, get off your butt and get out and vote in the advance polling or election day. Do not leave it to a neighbor who you think will vote the way you want it. That's the only way in our democratic society you really have influence. Yes, you can make a report to Free Press and complain about something, but actions speak louder than words, and by getting out and voting, that's your action. So for goodness sake, Londoners, get out and vote, please. I don't care who you vote for. Get out and vote.
0: The turnout rate last in 2022 was historically low, to the point where it was I've said this a couple times. I wonder if it was partially influenced by the pandemic. Maybe it wasn't, but maybe there was part of that.
3: Well, I think it's clear a strong mayor's race brings more people to the polls. Do we have a strong mayor's race? I don't know. Again, we don't have any polling, so we're speculating that there may be something going on. Yeah, I think a low voter turnout favors Josh Morgan because I think people who do vote typically tend to vote all the time. And so, you know, it's not going to hurt him if it's a low turnout. It suggests that people are content. If there's a groundswell that this guy's not doing the job and the turnout goes up to 35-40%, I think Stevenson has a chance.
1: Have we ever really had a active two strong candidates for mayor?
3: I think we have. I'm gonna have to think about it for a second. But I know for sure we've had cases where there's an empty chair, and you know, Anne Marie DeCicco best finishes being mayor. I'm not running again.
1: And I can remember because he's my friend, Tom Gosnell, who was a counselor, beat the sitting mayor Al Gleason, and that was a huge surprise.
0: Yeah. Well, off the top of my head, people forgive me if I get this wrong. I think so. In 2006, Anne Marie DeCicco best. I think was against Von Miner, might have been the main challenger then. 2010, or maybe that was Joe Fontana, and then he lost. And then 2010, Joe Fontana won, because then he was mayor, and then stepped down, and then it was Matt Brown. Matt Brown's main contender, I do not remember at the time.
3: So I think that's why the turnout's been low. I think
0: Ed Holder was during the
1: And when did we have a mayor that didn't have political either counselor or provincial or federal. There's always been a mayor that has had some political knowledge.
3: I think that's a separate issue. I mean, I was going to say at some point if we had time, I mean, if I'm Rona Morgan, I'm calling Devin Peacock and saying, why am I not in this debate? I'm legitimate. I've run for school board a couple of times. I'm a lawyer, all those things, right? It's a hard decision to make who gets into these debates. If you bring in too many, Rogers always does it right because of what Rogers is. Rogers brings in everybody. It's that opportunity for every candidate to have a chance to say some words. But once you get down to a month to go to the election, you have to make some editorial decisions. But it's still tough. If I'm that sort of number four candidate, by whatever measure we decide somebody's number four, I'm like, well, I should be there. And then if number four gets in, number five, you know, so it's a hard thing. How do you do it?
0: This is a loose term and we're almost out of time, but we determined, and it's the wrong word to use, but credible in terms of with a month to go, mm-hmm. where this is, which isn't to say the other candidates who are running aren't credibly in a candidate and don't genuinely mean well.
1: Right.
0: But at this point, and based on our analysis, the top candidates whom will garner the most votes at the ballot boxes, who we have invited and who will be participating on Friday.
3: Very simply speaking, though, I do think you should have some experience in a municipal government before you run for the top job. That's all I think.
0: You should.
1: It's mandatory. Come on.
0: Well, I would agree, but we also have a prime minister right now who has now he was a banker at two different international banks, but no previous political experience. So,
1: well, I'll tell you, you don't want a chief of police to run the city because people would be getting in line.
0: The counterpoint is the United States also has a president who previously had no personal experience. And
1: look how bad that goes.
0: That's going great,
1: oh,
0: huh?
1: Oh, man.
3: Even better.
0: Appreciate you both coming in. Thanks. We'll take a break. When we come back, more of The Morning Show with Devin Peacock on 980 CFPL.
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0: Good morning. It's 8 o'clock. I'm Scott Monick. Partly cloudy sky, some fog patches as well this morning. We are sitting at 10 degrees in London. London's police chief says a senior officer has been suspended with pay after a video appeared to show members entering an unmarked police vehicle with alcohol visible inside. Tai Trung says a criminal investigation is also being launched as a video shows a service weapon being stored in circumstances that raise concerns. He says officers were leaving a Toronto restaurant after a police funeral on June 24th. The same day a service was held for Toronto Police Constable Mark Pinizzotto, who was killed on the job. Trung says Toronto Police will investigate the handling and storage of the police firearm, and the overall conduct of the members involved will be investigated after the criminal probe concludes.
1: This is a 980 CFPL developing story.
0: The next phase of Donald Trump's trade war on Canada took effect overnight. U.S. President escalated his economic assault with new outright bans on certain Canadian imports, including some alcoholic drinks, dairy byproducts, and motorcycles. Asked about the bans yesterday, Trump said he expects Canada will return to the negotiating table in the coming weeks with an apology. While the trade restrictions on Canadian goods are unlikely to significantly affect Canadian economic growth in the near term, they could prove devastating for the affected industries. ABC's Jim Ryan has more.
2: At the heart of the dispute with Canada, says President Trump, is that
3: they have been one of the worst countries in the entire world.
2: And so at 12:01 this morning, the U.S. imposed a ban on the importation of Canadian whey protein, molasses, non-alcoholic beer, and some alcohol. It's largely symbolic, as the forbidden items represent about 0.25% of Canadian imports to the United States. Jim Ryan, ABC News.
0: Stelco Holdings is idling finishing operations at its plant in Hamilton in a move expected to put hundreds of workers out of a job. The company says the indefinite idle is part of a plan to concentrate production at its Lake Erie facility in Nanticoke. It says a significant number of affected Hamilton employees will be offered jobs at the Lake Erie facility, though the exact number of layoffs is unknown. One of the top candidates in the race to become London's next mayor is making another campaign promise. Yesterday, Susan Stevenson promised accountable services at City Hall to help businesses.
4: With a business concierge, clear timelines, and a way to resolve delays, I will improve downtown parking, prioritize access to businesses during construction, and review the results that our business support programs deliver.
0: When it comes to downtown parking, Stevenson is promising to bring together merchants and landlords to help implement a new strategy, which would include 300 new spaces. Stevenson believes her plan will make it easier to open, operate, and expand business in London. She is one of 11 candidates looking to knock off incumbent Josh Morgan. Londoners will go to the polls on October 26th. Bed Bath & Beyond Canada is making a comeback with an online store. President Carol Deakin says the revived home goods retailer will be a lot like the Bed Bath & Beyond shoppers remember from before it filed for creditor protection back in 2023 and closed all its stores. It will start as an e-commerce operation and plans to begin opening some brick-and-mortar stores likely next year.
5: Hey, what is going on here?
0: And finally, actor Dennis Haskins has died. He was most famous for playing Mr. Belding on Saved by the Bell. He was 75. An official cause of death hasn't been confirmed. Turning to sports, the puck drops on a new NHL season tonight. The new-look Maple Leafs will host the Montreal Canadiens. The Leafs pulled off a six-player blockbuster trade with the Columbus Blue Jackets yesterday. Skilled winger Kirill Marchenko is the headliner joining the Maple Leafs. Fan favorite Matthew Nyes is going to Columbus. Later on tonight, Connor McDavid and the Oilers will host the rebuilding Vancouver Canucks in Edmonton. It also will be Mike Babcock's debut behind the Oilers bench. Kawhi Leonard says returning to the Toronto Raptors is an opportunity to cement his NBA legacy. Leonard addressed reporters during Raptors Media Day yesterday.
6: I'm excited to be here. I know why, some of you guys came. You want to hear about the investigation, but talking with the NBA and the PA, I think the best decision

0: is to move forward and focus on my time being a Toronto Raptor.
1: Leonard was fined $700,000 by the NBA following that nearly year-long investigation into salary cap circumvention by the LA Clippers. The MLB playoffs get underway today with the Philadelphia Phillies taking on the Braves in Atlanta in a best-of-three wildcard series. The other matchups will see the Boston Red Sox battle the New York Yankees, the Chicago White Sox face the Houston Astros, and the Chicago Cubs go up against the San Diego Padres. And in the NFL last night, Case Keenum passed for a pair of touchdowns as the Chicago Bears upset the Philadelphia Eagles 27-7. I'm Scott Monick. Up next, more of The Morning Show with Devin Peacock. 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
15: Another beautiful September day as we prepare to close the month out. 23 degrees today, well above the average of 18 or 19, and mostly sunny. Partly cloudy tonight, down to 12. Tomorrow, approaching low pressure turns it mostly cloudy and 23. I think we'll be dry. Thursday, the chance of showers is pretty reasonable. I don't think we'll get a lot. 22. Friday morning might get one too. And then cloudy and 17 Friday afternoon. Weekend looks pretty good. Today's high 23.
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20: We have a bright and sunny day in store for you today. We'll have some sunny conditions today. We'll have some 20-degree weather again tomorrow, but it's not going to be as sunny as today. Today's going to be a beautiful one. Hope you get a chance to enjoy it. Lots of people in my neighborhood going for walks as of late. Always the case, really, but something that would be a good idea today because we've got some cloud tomorrow. Looks like some maybe some rain on Thursday, and then cooler conditions coming after that, but not too bad. 17 Friday, 17 Saturday, 18 Sunday, 15 Monday. Definitely doable and certainly in line with what you would expect for October and fall. Right now we're sitting at 10 degrees. All right, up for grabs today. We have $100 in Lotto Max tickets. So let's play a little 980 trivia.
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20: 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I'll also take a moment to remind you about the Dream Lottery. It's back this fall with a brand new $1 million cash grand prize. 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And that is something that applies if you are a member of the Dream Lottery. It costs nothing to be a member of the Dream Lottery. And if you are a member and you win the $1 million, you could win $100,000 in cash, $25,000 for a travel voucher, or a $15,000 grocery voucher. 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Let's go to Dan. Dan, good morning.
22: Good morning.
20: How are you today?
22: I'm well. How are you?
20: I'm doing well, thank you. So here is the question. The tip of this province is known for its singing sands. Is this province PEI, BC, Nova Scotia, or New Brunswick?
22: I think it's Nova Scotia.
20: Nova Scotia is a good guess. It's incorrect. I'm sorry, Dan. 519-643-2222, 1-866-354-8255 are the phone numbers to call. We'll get another caller on momentarily here. Let me just knock off Nova Scotia on the list here. 519-643-2222, 1-866-354-8255 are the phone numbers to call. The tip of this province is known for its singing sands. Let's go to Carol next. Carol, good morning. Hi, Carol.
0: Hi.
20: How are you today?
0: Good. How are you?
20: Not too bad. So the tip of this province is known for its singing sands. Is it PEI, BC, or New Brunswick?
0: New Brunswick.
20: New Brunswick is a good guess. It's incorrect. I'm sorry, Carol. 519-643-2222, 1-866-354-8255 are the phone numbers to call. We're down to a 50-50 shot at this one. It's either going to be on the West Coast or the East Coast. We'll just bring in our next caller here. It's Len. Len, good morning.
1: Yes.
20: Good morning. How are you?
1: Very well. How are you, Devin?
20: Not too bad. So the tip of this province is known for its singing sands. Is it PEI or BC?
1: PEI.
20: PEI is correct. Congratulations. You won $100 in Lotto Max tickets.
1: Wow, that's great. Thank you very much, Devin.
20: You are welcome. Stay on hold. We'll take down your information.
1: Thank you very much.
20: You are welcome. So, yes, the tip of PEI is famous for its singing sands at the Bassinhead Provincial Park. We'll take a break on the other side. The Morning Spotlight. 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
20: Mostly sunny, high of 23 today, a few clouds tonight, and low of 12. Let's see what's in the spotlight today. This is where we take a longer look at the stories making headlines today. We have three stories in the spotlight, and we start with the news that a senior member of the London Police Service has been suspended. In a statement sent out late last night, London Police Chief Tai Trong said he has suspended a senior officer with pay and ordered an investigation after a video surfaced involving several members of the police service. Trong says he became aware of the video late Monday afternoon and personally reviewed it before taking action. The video shows London police members leaving a restaurant in Toronto and entering an unmarked police vehicle. Alcohol is visible inside the vehicle. The video also raises concerns about the handling and storage of a service-issued firearm. The incident happened on June 24th while members were in Toronto for a police funeral. That is the day a funeral was held for Toronto Police Constable Mark Pinizzotto, who was fatally shot during a raid while investigating multiple shootings, including one at the U.S. consulate. Trong has now directed the matter be reported to Toronto Police for investigation, specifically examining the circumstances involving the firearm. Once the investigation is complete, the overall conduct of the London police officers will be investigated separately under Ontario's Community Safety and Policing Act. In the meantime, one senior officer has been suspended with pay. Trong says provincial legislation sets out when a police chief can suspend an officer without pay, and those requirements have not been met at this stage. He says the decision to continue paying the officer during the suspension should not be taken as an indication of how seriously police are treating the matter. The suspension is an administrative action and does not amount to a finding that the officer committed a criminal offense or professional misconduct. Trong says police officers are given significant authority and are expected to behave in a way that maintains public confidence, with additional expectations placed on members in leadership positions. However, he also says the officers involved are entitled to a fair investigation and that no conclusions should be reached before the process is made. London police are not providing additional details about the evidence while the investigations are underway. Now, Canada's trade war with the United States has taken a new turn today as outright bans on certain Canadian imports have taken effect. The restrictions began at 12:01 this morning. They include alcoholic beverages, some dairy products, and certain Canadian-made motorcycles. The Trump administration announced the bans September the 8th, describing them as a response to Canadian counter-tariffs introduced earlier that day. Those Canadian tariffs were imposed in retaliation for U.S. tariffs of 50% on a number of Canadian goods. Alcohol is among the major sectors affected by the latest U.S. action. The list includes Canadian whiskey, rye, wine, beer, vodka, rum, and several other alcoholic beverages. The United States is by far Canada's biggest export market for alcohol. Canada exported $1.36 billion worth of alcoholic beverages in 2023, with approximately 90% going to the United States. Spirits accounted for roughly two-thirds of those exports. Canadian dairy products are also being targeted. The restrictions focus heavily on whey and whey protein, which are produced as part of the cheese-making process. Canada exported more than $700 million worth of dairy products to the United States in 2024, although it's not clear how much of that trade will be affected by today's restrictions. The list also includes a smaller number of automotive products, Canadian-made motorcycles and mopeds with internal combustion engines that are a certain size will be prohibited from entering the United States. The latest measures come with little indication that the trade dispute is close to being resolved. The U.S. Trade Representative has indicated that the Trump administration is comfortable with the current trade relationship, pointing to continued American access to Canadian products, including oil, natural gas, and potash. Canada's government says it remains in communication with its American counterparts. Trump on Monday, though, said he believes a trade agreement could still be reached within weeks, despite repeating complaints about Canada's treatment of the United States. And IKEA's new store in London opens today. The new IKEA at White Oaks Mall is the company's first compact format store anywhere in Canada. It opens in part of the space formerly occupied by Hudson's Bay at the mall on Wellington Road. The store covers approximately 43,000 square feet. For comparison, that is about one-fifth the size of IKEA's Burlington store. The company says the smaller format is designed to make it easier for people to make quicker shopping trips without traveling through one of their traditional large stores. Despite its smaller size, there will still be more than 2,500 products available inside. That includes everyday household products, seasonal items, smart home devices, and room displays. Location will also carry nearly 400 furniture products that customers can buy and take home immediately from a self-serve warehouse. If something is not available inside the store, shoppers will still be able to order from IKEA's entire product catalog and arrange to have them delivered or sent to a pickup location. And the smaller format does not mean Londoners will have to go without one of the best-known parts of the IKEA experience. The store will offer Swedish food options, including their popular meatballs. IKEA says the new location is intended to build on its existing presence in London rather than replace it. Its plan and order point on Wonderland Road South will remain open. That location provides one-on-one assistance for more complicated purchases and projects, including kitchen designs. IKEA's existing pickup location on Wilton Grove Road will also continue to operate. IKEA is marking the launch with a grand opening celebration today that will include contests, giveaways, and special offers for customers.
2: Checking out the price of gas. What you paid yesterday is what you'll pay today. Most stations in the city are charging $1.81.9 for a liter of regular this morning. The average price of gas is sitting at $1.77 today. Diesel also held steady overnight. It's selling for $2.43 a liter today. There were some stations in the $1.71 to $1.73 range this morning, but that was pretty early. You can expect that to change. At last check, the Costcos were sitting at $1.72.9 for regular. Checking out what happened on this day in history. In the year 1793, John Graves Simcoe accompanied a party of officers, soldiers, and officials and reached Lac Eau Claire and renamed it Lake Simcoe in memory of his father. In 1829, London's reorganized police force, which became known as Scotland Yard, went on duty. In 1877, the first spike was driven for the Canadian Pacific Railway. In 1913, German engineer Rudolf Diesel, inventor of the diesel engine, died. He was 55. Although his family refused to accept his death as a suicide, he's said to have thrown himself over the rail of the English Channel steamer he was on after having lost control of his invention. In 1916, John D. Rockefeller became the world's first billionaire during a share boom in the United States. In 1950, the United States Bell Telephone Company tested the first automatic telephone answering machine. In 1957, the New York Giants played their last game at the Polo Grounds before moving to San Francisco for the 1958 season. In 1962, Canada became the third nation to have a satellite in space with the launch of the Alouette 1 from Florida. In 1982, seven people in Chicago died after unwittingly taking extra-strength Tylenol capsules that were laced with cyanide. The crime was never solved. In 1985, Lincoln Alexander was named the Lieutenant Governor of Ontario, becoming the first black person to hold the vice-regal position in Canada.
20: Alexander had also been the first black person to serve as MP and later federal cabinet minister. In 1988, the space shuttle Discovery blasted off from Cape Canaveral in Florida. This was the first American shuttle mission since the Challenger disaster in January of 1986. In 1992, a Canadian helicopter and a U.S. sightseeing chopper collided in the sky near Horseshoe Falls at Niagara Falls. The Canadian helicopter made an emergency landing while the U.S. helicopter crashed, killing the pilot and three passengers. In 2004, the Expos played their last game in Montreal as the club moved to Washington after 36 seasons. In 2005, the Supreme Court of Canada ruled that British Columbia could sue tobacco companies for the cost of treating smoke-related illnesses. In 2012, Omar Khadr was returned to Canada from Guantanamo Bay to serve out the remaining 6 years of his sentence in the 2002 death of a U.S. Special Forces soldier in Afghanistan. In 2015, he was granted bail on the appeal of his U.S. conviction of war crimes in Afghanistan. And on this day in 2021, a judge suspended Britney Spears' father from the conservatorship that had controlled her life and money for 13 years. Happy birthday to Brian Keane, who turns 59 today. Hope it's a good day for you. You share a birthday with Ian McShane, who turns 84. Bryant Gumbel is 78 today. Andrew Dice Clay is 69. Russell Peters turns 56. NBA All-Star Kevin Durant is 38. And Halsey turns 32. If you'd like to celebrate a birthday, anniversary, or a milestone, send me an email at devin@980cfpl.ca. That's the morning spotlight. We need to pause. When we return, we'll have more of The Morning Show with Devin Peacock on 980cfpl.
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2: How familiar are you with Operation Walk Canada? If you aren't too familiar, they do some great work. Operation Walk Canada is a volunteer-driven charitable organization whose mission is to bring life-changing hip and knee surgery to individuals in developing countries who have little or no access to orthopedic care. For two decades, teams of Canadian surgeons, nurses, physiotherapists, and other healthcare professionals have traveled to Guatemala and Ecuador to provide this surgery, rehab, education, and so much more. It's an incredible thing they do. So next week on October the 5th, a fundraiser will be held at the London Hunt and Country Club in support of this effort. To talk about this, we are joined by Dr. Stephen McDonald. Thanks for your time today.
1: My great pleasure, and thank you for taking the time to talk to us about Operation Walk.
2: Yeah, well, for maybe people who aren't too familiar with it, what is Operation Walk?
1: So Operation Walk was started many years ago, initially in the United States, and then the Canadian chapter, our chapter here in London, 20 years ago. And what it is a medical mission where we go, in our case, to Guatemala and then Ecuador, so two trips a year, and we perform hip and knee replacements for patients there. They really have no other access to healthcare. They don't have a socialized healthcare system that would provide that to them. So we go down to these countries and do hip and knee replacements.
2: You were just mentioning how they don't really have access. I mean, if you were to compare what it's like in terms of the access in Guatemala and Ecuador to Canada, how would it compare, or is it even comparable?
1: Yeah, it's really night and day. So, of course, you know, in Canada, we have a robust socialized healthcare system, albeit for hips and knees. Patients will sometimes be waiting for that access, but they do get that access. In Guatemala and in Ecuador, they really don't have a socialized healthcare system. So for the very wealthy, they can have it done, or they can fly to the United States or something like that to have it done. But for the average patient, the average worker, they don't have access. So if it's not done via a medical mission of some sort, they're simply living with the pain and they don't have access.
2: So the people that you help with this, who are the patients that you would typically help with something like this?
1: So it's really any person living, for example, in Guatemala. The hospital that we go to is a pure mission hospital. So, for example, we'll come in and do hips and knees. The next week, that hospital will then do cleft palate surgery and cataracts. And so it's set up as a hospital like that. And then they themselves they have a whole program set up to find patients in the area and even remote. Like people will travel 8 or 9 or 10 hours to come who are suffering from end-stage arthritis of the hip and the knee. And the way we do it with Guatemala is we go down in May for a screening clinic. In that clinic, we'll see that one day 120 patients or so. And then we prioritize and know what equipment we need and then bring that all with us the following, like that October. So we always pretty much do our mission in Guatemala the last week of October. And then in Ecuador, it's done in the spring.
2: London has played a significant role in Operation Walk Canada. What is the relationship between London and people in Guatemala and Ecuador with this entire endeavor?
1: So you're right. The Operation Walk chapter here in London, and so OpWalk Canada, was started by two surgeons, Drs. Cecil Worlbeck and Robert Bourne, who started the mission and facilitated the whole thing beginning. Dr. Rohrbeck began, was a medical director really in the Guatemala mission, and then Dr. Bourne, the medical director of the mission in Ecuador. And that's really how it started. And we have maintained that same sort of family. Guatemala, as I speak about that, it's been at the same location. And so we've developed that relationship with the individuals that help facilitate and run it. And then in Ecuador, they've been to several different centers, but it's the same idea. The idea is we bring the surgeons, anesthesia, nursing, physiotherapy, people that wash the instruments, everything. It's we bring all the people and everything, all the equipment that's needed. So you can imagine the endeavor to do that. And the Guatemala mission, we do, last year we did basically 100 hips and knees, a little bit over. And in Ecuador, they do subspecialized hip replacements. So we'll do 25 to 30 in the time they're there.
20: What does it mean to hit 20 years, a 20-year milestone like this?
1: Well, I think it really is a testament to the volunteers of the mission, because we have more people who ask to come than we can even bring. That includes everybody, nursing and surgeons and anesthesia and just the whole support team. So I think it also shows that once you're there, you get a real heart for the people. So because the lives are changed. I mean, lives are changed here in Canada, but if you think about it, people here know they're going to get that access. There's tears of happiness, and because for the patients, they can't, of course, afford it. There's no other way to do it. So I think once you go and you're on a mission, you get that heart pretty quickly and that volunteer spirit. And it's a wonderful experience and opportunity.
20: I can imagine. I mean, you were just detailing how many, you know, procedures you do. It's a lot, but it sounds as though it's, I mean, obviously it's always meaningful, but it's, you know, a level up in terms of that and just how meaningful it really is.
1: It is, you know, as a surgeon and all of us here in healthcare, it's very rewarding to see our patients. I'm doing a clinic today and it's rewarding to help patients. But I also know that if I couldn't, there'd be somebody else who could do that. It's different there, that you know that if you don't go down and you don't have your team down, while there are other missions that do it for the entire country, there's not that many. And it's a difference between them getting healthcare and them not getting healthcare. And it really is quite remarkable. And the patients, as you can imagine, they're, and their families are so very grateful. They're lovely individuals to deal with. And so it's just all positive, quite frankly.
20: You are marking the milestone and the anniversary with a fundraiser at the London Hunt and Country Club. That's October the 5th. What can people expect that evening?
1: So that's really exactly right. That's really a celebration of 20 years doing this. It's a thank you to all the volunteers, those that have supported us financially. It's a capital campaign as well. So the way this is funded is pretty straightforward, is that all of the implants, so the hips and knees, would be the most expensive part of the mission. And the implant companies that make hips and knees, and there's really sort of four major ones, they have supported us over the years with implants in kind. So they don't charge us for these implants. But everything else we have to raise money for. So all of the flights and accommodations, all of the other medical equipment, anything we bring down, crutches and the drastic, just think of everything else that goes into providing the care, we have to fundraise for it. It's a unique mission in that everybody who goes on the mission also pays to go on the mission. So everybody donates to Operation Walk and so subsidizes the mission themselves. And in addition, a lot of these individuals are taking, you know, a week of their paid holiday, for example, to do this. So we've got all that support. But despite all that, I mean, I'm going to tell anybody who's listening, the cost of everything goes up and up and up. And especially in the last few years, the cost of flights and hotel have gone up tremendously, as of supplies. So really the idea of this is to do a thank you evening, but a capital campaign to try and raise additional funds for this mission for the years to come.
20: And just as you celebrate 20 years, what do you hope the future holds for Operation Walk?
1: So our goal is, of course, to continue to do these missions in perpetuity if all things work out. So we've got two a year. There's been talk of perhaps expanding it to even other areas. That's, of course, predicated upon funding. And So that's really the future. There's no plan on slowing down. As you can imagine, the need only continues to grow. The waiting list just to see us for the consultation in Guatemala is 3 years, and that's cut off. So they've cut off patients to do that, and they just capped it at 3 years at the moment. So, you know, we could be doing a lot more than a week a year, but of course that's what we're raising the money to do. But our mission is not going to be over anytime soon. We'll carry it on.
20: It's a great organization, a great endeavor. I certainly appreciate your time today. Thank you very much.
1: Well, thank you. And if anybody is interested in doing either coming to the event or simply making a donation, they can just go to Operation Walk Canada. They can sort of Google that or just put opwalk.ca, and any donation is much appreciated. And we really do look to the London community to continue to help and support us.
20: Thank you very much.
1: Thank you very much.
20: That's Dr. Stephen McDonald. The fundraiser is called Operation Walk. It's 20 years of impact, a future in motion. It'll be held next Monday at the London Hunt and Country Club. We need to pause. When we return, we'll have more of The Morning Show with Devin Peacock on 980 CFPL.
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10: High pressure still in control, mostly sunny again today. Watch for any ground fog patches in the morning, early though here, and then that dissipates and we get a beautiful day. 23 degrees, well above average again, and 12 overnight. Tomorrow, mostly cloudy, 23, low pressure approaching. That won't have a lot with it, but Thursday there is a decent chance of a shower or two. 22 degree high, and then Friday morning maybe a shower before it just goes cloudy and 17 after a weak cold front. Saturday looks very nice. Today's high 23.
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20: Well, London is getting a new IKEA store today, and it's going to be the first of its kind in Canada. IKEA is opening a new compact format store over at White Oaks. It's taking over part of the space that was used by Hudson's Bay. It's 43,000 square feet, one-fifth the size of what they have in Burlington, for example, but they've got thousands of products, hundreds of furniture items specifically, and of course, they'll have the meatballs, and they're having a grand opening celebration today. On location, we have Juan Jimenez, producer of The Morning Show. Good morning, Juan.
21: Good morning, Dev.
20: How's it going over at White Oaks at the new location?
21: Pretty exciting, pretty happy to see this in London. I know Londoners have been talking about it forever, so just to finally see it, it's amazing.
20: You've done a walkthrough of the space, have you?
21: Correct, yes.
20: So in a nutshell, just can you describe it for us? What's it like?
21: Yeah, it's pretty good. Like, I thought, just because, like, as you mentioned, it's one-fifth of, like, what a normal store will be, but it still feels pretty big. Like, I think IKEA are very well known of just, you know, creating spaces in the small spaces, like, creating that atmosphere. So it's pretty fun to see what they have done here. Of course, it is small, but you have a little bit of everything. So, like, it still feels like you're in IKEA. And yeah, there's a lot of things you can get here.
20: They have, and it's like a self-serve warehouse area too. So, I mean, when we're talking about it, it's like 43,000 square feet is a lot of space still. In terms of who's there, the president of IKEA Canada or the CEO of IKEA Canada, is he there?
21: Yes, he is here. We will be talking to him very shortly. He was just mentioning how excited they were to have IKEA here that has been in the talks for a very long time. And yeah, it's a good step for London, I feel.
20: Have they talked about why they just, because this is a new type of format for them. Have they talked at all about why they chose London for this, or why they chose London, or just what the London market means to them?
21: So he mentioned that the London market has been on the talks for a very long time. They're trying this new thing here in London, and they feel it's going to work just because the whole market, like a lot of people say, like, hey, we live in London, and they go to Burlington, they go to like the different stores, so they want to see what's the traction here with this, and yeah, maybe we'll see more IKEAs, more compact IKEAs around Canada. So,
20: in terms of how it looks there, is it pretty busy? I know they're just opening today, but what's the atmosphere there like right now?
21: I gotta tell you, I got the chance to talk to the first person in line for the IKEA, they got here at 2:30 a.m. So it's packed. The line is already outside the mall. So yeah, no, it's a big hype. I think people are excited for this, and yeah, we'll see what's gonna happen. I might buy something for myself too. So
20: people were lining up at 2:30 in the morning to go.
21: The first in line, they were, yes.
20: Wow. And how long, I mean, it's hard to get, how long would you say the line is to get in?
21: So right now, so as I mentioned, like I know it's outside the mall right now. So I'm talking about 200 to 300 people already on the line. And, you know, by the time they open, it's probably going to be even more. So, yeah.
20: Wow, that's pretty. I mean, you said it off the top. We've talked about it multiple times. You know how often and how long people are waiting for an IKEA store in London, and that lineup really shows how excited people are for this to finally be ready to go.
21: Exactly, and the good thing, like the one good thing about this IKEA that I have to mention, is cashless. So, and it's one thing that I think is going to make the whole process a little faster, just because there is a bunch of stands so you can just pay right away and just, yeah, be your way. So it's going to be fun to see the turnout today.
20: That's pretty cool. Have a Swedish meatball or two for me, and we'll chat about it a little bit more tomorrow when you're back here. But thanks for joining us.
21: Thank you, Lev. Thank you so much.
20: That's Juan Jimenez, producer of The Morning Show. The new IKEA opened today at White Oaks Mall. As Juan was saying, the first person started lining up at 2:30 this morning. We have hundreds of people ready to go in and shop at the new IKEA in London. My thanks to our producers, to Stephen McDonald, to Juan Jimenez, to Murray Faulkner and Bob Smith for coming on the show, Steve Sproul, Barry Slater, and David Bochner, our engineers. Today's audio clip is, or audio gem, is a clip from a newscast in the United States where an anchor had some trouble with their teleprompter. Have a great day. Stay safe. Support local business. We'll be back in 21 hours.
3: And we have a story out there for all of the millennials and the zillennials. Those are Gen Z, millennial cuspers. That's Rachel.
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5: Incredible read, Abby. We love this.
3: That's how it feels, right?
5: I can really identify with this, right? Okay, so we're talking about LOL. You see it there on your screen. Gen Z has apparently decided that ending a text with a LOL is the new passive-aggressive sign-off, and it means the conversation has been going on for a little too long.
3: Huh.
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5: 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Today Years Old. Everybody's
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0: and storage of the police firearm. The chief says a senior officer has been suspended with pay, and the overall conduct of the members involved will be investigated after the criminal probe concludes. Mayoral hopeful Susan Stevenson has released her plan when it comes to helping businesses and improving downtown parking in London. If elected next month, Stevenson is vowing to bring together merchants, landlords, and other stakeholders to help implement a new parking strategy, which would include 300 new spaces. She's also looking to improve conditions at City Hall in order to make it easier to open and expand business in London.
1: London's business owners invest their time, money, and energy in our city. As mayor, I will ensure accountable services at City Hall with a business concierge, clear timelines, and a way to resolve delays.
0: In total, 12 candidates are in the mayoral race. U.S. President Donald Trump has escalated his trade war with Canada, implementing new outright bans this morning on imports of certain Canadian goods. The previously announced bans affect some alcoholic drinks, dairy byproducts, and motorcycles. ABC's Jim Ryan has more.
2: It's the latest volley fired in a trade dispute that has roiled cross-border relations at the White House Monday.
3: Well, they want to have a deal with us. They call us all the time.
2: Without offering specifics, President Trump says,
3: the problem is that they've treated the United States very unfairly.
2: The new import ban covers 68 product categories, with Canadian liquor hit the hardest.
0: Trump said yesterday he expects Canada will return to the table in the coming weeks with an apology. Canada U.S. Trade Minister Dominic LeBlanc's office says its top priority remains supporting Canadian workers and businesses from these unjustified actions. Stelco Holdings is idling finishing operations at its plant in Hamilton in a move expected to put hundreds of workers out of a job. The company says the indefinite idle is part of a plan to concentrate production at its Lake Erie facility in Nanticoke. It says a significant number of affected Hamilton employees will be offered jobs at the Lake Erie facility. And as we await more details from London police following Western's homecoming festivities, city officials and police in Guelph are reviewing their homecoming street party that drew thousands of students and descended into chaos. Police say Saturday's gathering was significantly larger than in recent years and left multiple people injured. As the risk to safety escalated, police brought in additional resources, including a SWAT team to assist frontline officers and emergency responders working in the crowd. These students spoke with Global News about what they saw.
4: Started throwing glass and metal water bottles, and then that's when I was like, no, let's not do that.
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7: Like people were ripping, like, pipes from the sides of the building and throwing those into crowds and glass bottles at people, too. Like, we were walking, we saw people with blood all over them.
0: Multiple people were treated on scene for injuries, including cuts and lacerations. Police say they've laid several charges, including causing a disturbance, as well as numerous alcohol-related offenses. I'm Scott Monick. 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
11: I'm on my fifth cup. No, actually about my third. Rod Black with you. Middays with Rod Black. Was here Thursday, Friday. I'm here this week, I guess. I'm here next week as well. And I'm with my sidekick, my wingman, Fast Eddie Money, Ed McMahon, whatever you might want to call him. And it is World Coffee Day today. National Coffee Internet. Because every day is a day. It's Tuesday, but it's actually Coffee Day. Is that correct?
12: So apparently, every day's got a day, and it's National Coffee Day. It seems like it might be an international thing.
11: I suppose if you're going to your coffee shops, whatever that might be, whether it's a Second Cup or a Starbucks or a Timmy's, whatever, everybody has their own favorite. We're not endorsing or sponsoring. I'm sure there's sponsors. Do you have a go-to coffee?
12: Not in particular, no.
11: No?
12: I like to make my coffee at home.
11: Yeah, I like the coffee part. Here, by the way. I'm pretty impressed this week. I usually try to get

0: to a drive-thru, whatever that might be in the morning.
1: Yeah.
0: It's early. You know, I never had a cup of coffee in my life up until, I think, early 90s. I came to Toronto from Winnipeg and worked at CTV. I came over and I was conscripted to work a few Canada AMs. And again, we weren't that busy at the time. So, hey, I'll come in. And I got to work with some great people at Canada AM at the time. And Pamela Wallin was there and J.D. Roberts before we became John Roberts. Keith Morrison was there. Valerie Pringle, Dan Matheson. This is before I actually went there full time and worked with Lisa LaFlamme for a couple of years. And I had never had a cup of coffee. And I was working late night sports as well. So I do a game, then I come in. And at that time, you'd have to come in really early because there were no cell phones. There was no internet at the time. And you had to get all your stuff ready. So you had to be in there like at 4 o'clock in the morning. So essentially got home at midnight. They pick you up around four and then get there and you're on air. So I quickly realized this thing called coffee and what it does to you.
1: You never had to wake up early before that?
0: No.
1: You never?
0: No, I was doing late night sports in Winnipeg. So,
1: but even before getting into sports, never for like school or anything?
0: No, never. And I didn't like the taste of coffee, didn't like the smell of coffee, particularly on somebody else's breath.
1: Yeah.
0: And so it was like, no, I never had coffee.
1: I
0: ever had it. And then I came here and then I went, oh my goodness, this thing works.
1: It does.
0: This thing. So then once the intravenous started as well.
1: Do you ever have so much coffee that like you go the next day when you don't have a coffee, you get a withdrawal. Headache.
0: Yes. Yeah. Yes. I've had that happen. And now I wouldn't say I'm a coffee addict, but I would definitely, I have to have a cup of coffee.
1: Oh, yeah. I got so used to having like 3 or 4 cups of coffee before 9 a.m. Yeah. that on Saturday, if I wake up or get up after 9 a.m., headache.
0: Yeah.
1: I got to wake up at 6, have a coffee, like go back to sleep.
0: I still don't like really like the taste of it, but I kind of flavor it up.
1: Yeah.
0: So my go-to, my kids. And I need coffee today because yesterday was the big bash. It wasn't a big bash.
1: Yeah.
0: Well, yeah, it was
1: a celebratory day.
0: A celebratory, and it was thanks for everybody reaching out, wishing me a happy birthday, which was really nice of everybody. But I like to put flavors in. I'm 6 pumps of peppermint.
1: Oh,
0: I like peppermint. It gives me like a Christmassy. It is very excessive. Yeah. I'm an excessive guy. Everybody kind of, my kid, what are you doing? But I like the smell of it. I need flavors in my coffee, and I needed a lot of coffee today and yesterday too, because I went right from here, went out to the Pulpit, which is in Orangeville, for a golf tournament that I was hosting for Athlete Institute. It was called the OP Classic for Opportunities and Pathways for Athletes, basketball players, particularly from this Mecca. I don't know if you've ever heard of Athlete Institute.
1: I can't say I'm familiar.
0: So Jamal Murray played there, of course, an NBA champion. Lou Dort, who's now with the Atlanta Hawks, played there. And boys and girls, it has been an absolute launching pad. They have the All-Canadian Games there every year. I get a chance to broadcast that. So there's a kid there yesterday, though. Eddie. And I met Olivier Rieu, by the way. World's tallest teenager. This was at the All-Canadian.
1: How tall is he?
0: He's like 7'8", 7'9", almost. He's still growing. Was in Florida last year. He's changed colleges. He's still working on his game. Likely going to, when you're that tall, guess what? There's probably 100% chance you're going to play in the NBA. So this kid yesterday, J.K. Ma. Unbelievable, this kid. I couldn't believe. He's 7'7", and he's still growing. He's South Sudanese from Australia, so plays in Australia. Plays up at the Athlete Institute. And I thought, man, he has no golf clubs to play with because he could not play.
1: Right.
0: This guy was like, his head was in the clouds.
1: Wow.
0: Like, it was so, like, one of the things about doing an NBA and the Raptors are, starting camp, they're going to Quebec City for camp, and they had their media day yesterday. You know, you're around a lot of tall. I worked with Leo Routens for many years. Everybody always thought, like, I was, you know, vertically challenged. I'm not that. I'm 6'1", 6'2". And I look like
1: a child compared to these
0: child.
1: Guys.
0: Like all of these guys, you know, because they're so big. And even, like, I used to love hanging around like Steve Nash and Kyle Lowry. I hang around with Kyle Lowry because, you know, I could look at him in the eye.
1: Yeah.
0: Fred Van Vliet, Muggsy Bogues. Saw Muggsy this summer. Space Jam. I saw him this summer. He was in Toronto. Still the same little guy, you know, but so I did that. Then I had a little birthday bash last night. Went to my go-to place. Would you have a go-to restaurant? Like, we have a go-to.
1: I got a couple. Not so much for birthdays.
0: My franchises. Again, I don't know if they're advertising, but now I guess they probably. I love the Keg.
1: Oh,
0: love the keg. You can't, you know, the Billy Miner pie. Yeah. So my boys, my daughter's out in Western at school, so she didn't make it. So we went and we have their own little nice table up in the keg inside, little Billy Miner. So then I come back home and I think I'm going to get some sleep, man. I got a big show today. Big show today. We got lots on the go. And of course, Monday Night Football. Got to watch that.
1: Yep.
0: And Bears looked pretty mighty last night. They looked very mighty. And it was like one of those games where you're just like, oh, are you okay? Let's just call this. Let's just call this. And then so didn't only got a few hours sleep again. So, but we got a good show here today. You've been busy working all night long.
1: And just while we're on before we get off the coffee, I think it's important for everyone to know National Coffee Day. What does that mean for you? Well, Krispy Kreme Canada.
0: Wow,
1: 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Tim Hortons, they're bringing back 4 vintage-inspired retro cup designs.
0: Oh, nice.
1: Not as good as a free coffee.
0: I like the free, though. That's Krispy Kreme.
1: And I guess Krispy Kreme. At Starbucks, they've got a new Aerocano and caramel Aerocano drinks.
0: Nice.
1: But again, I think Krispy Kreme is the place to go today.
0: Oh, yeah. I think they're the winner. They might be the winners. Yeah. And again, they got a free commercial just now.
1: There you go.
0: And if I was them, if I'm the Krispy Kreme folks, I'm just thinking, you know, hey, if you're stopping by the Lakeshore, the Chorus Building, just drop
1: 25
0: off.
1: 25 Dockside Drive. Don't be a stranger.
0: Are you a Krispy Kreme donut guy, too?
1: I love donuts.
0: Do you?
1: Yeah, definitely.
0: you mowed into those birthday cake Timbits yesterday.
1: Yeah, I was just stuffing my face full, and now I'm a little hungry. I think we should have a new rule.
0: As I call them, gut bombs.
1: Gut
0: bombs. We got to do pizza maybe one morning. I think we could have, and if we got enough plugs here. We just get, this stuff will be lining up here. Hey, Uber Eats, skip the dishes, just lining up. We'll have everybody, we'll have guests in the studio.
1: Yeah.
0: Instead of everybody getting a car, you get a donut, you get a pizza.
1: A radio segment I've always wanted to I've pitched time and time again is Ed Gets Fed. And just bring,
0: nice.
1: Bring in some food. Let me sample their
0: wares. We'll do that.
1: Yeah.
0: We'll do that. What's your go-to dish? Like if you had one thing, like if before you're being executed on death row, what's your last meal?
1: I don't know. That's a tough question. Yeah. I'd want a little bit of everything. You know, I'd want
0: not
1: steak,
0: that you're
1: I'd
0: getting
1: want a
0: executed.
1: Pizza, I'd want some pasta or something, but there's a great shawarma place near where I live on the Danforth.
0: I love the shawarmas.
1: Juana's.
0: Yeah.
1: Great Syrian shawarma, and I've been there a bunch this week, but I haven't been telling my wife about it because she wants us to eat more food at home.
0: Shawarma.
1: But she's always going out getting coffee, and I just think, if I'm walking here, I might as well. I'm on my way back. So.
0: Yeah, that shawarms my heart. I like it. So, I don't know what mine would be as well. I mean,
1: pizza's great. Hey, you can have different toppings, and, you know, it's almost like a different meal. You can have pizza every day.
0: I live outside the city, so, you know, coming in and going out, I'm kind of like a bank robber. I always plan my exit strategy coming out. And, of course, the Leafs are playing tonight. We're going to have Rick Vive on the show, former Leaf captain, 50-goal scorer, 3 seasons in a row. His number should be retired, by the way. Hey, Leafs.
1: The first
0: not retired,
1: Leaf
0: but at least hung up. Yes.
1: Too.
0: And three in a row, by the way. Nobody else has done that. And he should be honored as many as those legends. I still can't believe. That's a story for another day. But Rick's going to come in. Leafs made a trade yesterday, blockbuster, on the eve of the new season. So that starts.
1: You don't really see that too much either.
0: No. I kind of came out of nowhere, actually. One of my boys said, what did you think of the Nyes trade? I thought they were joking.
1: Yeah.
0: What? And Matthew Nyes is now a Columbus Blue Jacket, and Kirill Marchenko is with the Toronto Maple Leafs and will make his debut, I would imagine, tonight. And so we've got other things going on. We're going to talk, by the way, in the 10 o'clock hour, more about hockey and the price of hockey and what the game changers that are going on right now and what it means for you and your kids as families for sports. I mean, are they involved in sports as much as they were? Is it more important now than ever than to get your kids involved in sports and in hockey? The affordability factor. We're going to open up the phone lines a little bit later, too. We really want you to call in 416-870-6400 to talk about where it's going, where the game's going. We've got Joey St. Aubin from Canlan who's going to join us and talk more about this this game changer that's going on in hockey right now. Is the game, is it our game still? And how do we improve the game for kids, for families? We're also going to talk about those layoffs in Steeltown. Tough morning down the road in the Hammer today. Stelco with 350 people laid off. We'll talk more about that. There was a big homecoming, chaotic homecoming, crazy homecoming in Guelph. The mayor of Guelph is going to join us. We're going to chat more about that. We've got an open mic segment as well, Eddie. I've been caught with open mics. I thought we thought
1: hot
0: yesterday.
1: Hot mics.
0: A little bit later. We've got lots of hot mics going on. This is a hot mic today. We've got two hot mics going on in this studio. We're so glad you're with us this morning. Good morning, Toronto. This is 640 Toronto on the Chorus Radio Network. Stay with us.
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0: 50 layoffs yesterday, which hit that city really hard. Colin DeMello is the Global News Queen's Park Bureau Chief who joins us this morning. Good morning, Colin.
15: Hey, good morning, Rod. Thanks for having me.
0: Tough one yesterday. I know the federal government, or the Ontario government, got advance notice before the steelmaker was going to announce these layoffs. But still, this one must sting big time in the steel city.
15: Yeah, absolutely. I mean, the Ontario government typically gets some kind of a heads up from companies, whether it's a day in advance or, you know, several days in advance, when a company is going to be laying off a number of employees. And the Ontario government sometimes uses that opportunity to try to convince them, right, to either say, well, what can we do as a government, as a province? What offers could be put on the table to help you stick around a little bit longer? In the case of Algoma, as an example, about a year ago, they offered Algoma about $100 million in joint with the federal government. They also offered money to Algoma to, you know, make the layoffs not as impactful as they could have been. Still, 1,000 people there got laid off. And it was largely for the same reason, right? Steel and aluminum have been, you know, at the center point of 2 years worth of tariffs from the Trump administration. And now with steel tariffs being increased to 50% and, you know, Canadian retaliation on steel tariffs as well. Stelco informed the government a few days ago that they were going to be laying off what they said was up to 500 people. The union says it might be roughly about 350 people who work on those specific production lines that are being shut down. But either way, I mean, you know, in a city like Hamilton, at a time like this, if you're a steel worker and you've been working there for a number of years, Where do you go?
0: Yeah.
15: Stelco is offering some of those employees jobs at a nearby steel plant in Nanticoke, which is along Lake Erie. But ultimately, some of those people might not necessarily want to move, or the commute might be too long, or, you know, they might try to retrain to do something else. But it is a huge blow, not only for those individuals, but for the entire community of Hamilton as well.
0: Well, let's face it, the Hammer's known for its steel, right? It's steel town. It's been known for that. I mean, its lifeblood has been steel through the years. And with the geopolitical wars going around the world, and of course this tariff trade war, I mean, there might have been whispers of this, and I'm sure a lot of the workers and the unions probably were thinking about what might happen as every announcement comes out of the White House every single day and more yesterday. So you might have a premonition that something might happen, but when it does happen, it must make the entire community shudder.
15: Yeah, and you know, the Trump administration has made it clear that the reason to apply tariffs is because they want those companies to pick up stakes in other countries and, you know, fire up their manufacturing bases in the United States itself. And that might be what ultimately is happening here, right? We've seen that happen as an example with Diageo, which, you know, the maker of Crown Royal, they picked up and they moved. Same thing with, you know, a whole bunch of other auto manufacturers, right? Honda was supposed to have a $15 billion EV investment. They've scuttled that. Stellantis is closing their plant in Brampton and selling it off, and they're moving some of their production down south. Ford has stopped their production. And it seems like, you know, these tariffs, while initially they didn't have, you know, sort of a blunt impact, they are over time really chipping away at these companies' ability to do business and to make money, and it's really kind of pulling them down. So this province is going to be experiencing a lot, it seems like, over the next little while, and that means that frontline workers, especially in manufacturing, could be really facing the brunt of it.
0: Yeah, you know, when you think about it, when the news came out about the trade wars and the tariffs and everything that was going on, the retaliation from the administration, we were seeing that. You spoke of Diageo. We saw that last night at midnight. The import bans that are going on in the United States right now. But it all began, everybody said, okay. And then, you know, you thought delays. And I'm sure everybody's thinking, well, you know, maybe this will eventually will wean itself out. But clearly it is game on now. And I mean, beyond the steelmakers, I mean, as you mentioned, everybody else, in the reality is starting to set in. If it didn't set in, it's certainly setting in this morning in Hamilton.
15: Yeah, and it's starting to become a bit of a sobering reality for a lot of people in a lot of sectors. I mean, now one of the ultimate questions is going to be, you know, the multiple levels of government, both provincial and federal, that said that they would be there for people. Where are
0: they going to be?
15: You know, people who are being laid off. I think what was being offered to them was, we will protect your jobs to make sure that you remain in your jobs, not, if you get laid off, we'll try to find you something else, right? Anyone is capable of being able to find something else. Certainly, the Ontario government, as an example, is working with the local union in Hamilton to make sure that there's something called a power center to basically help the laid off employee connect with employment services if they need, you know, retraining in a different skill, or if they need to find a different job. You know, the province is basically helping them connect. But if you live in Hamilton and your entire network, if your entire community and life is in Hamilton, well, it's a pretty big prospect for you to then move to another community just in search of a job. That might be that reality as well. You know, the premier has been facing a lot of questions about this Protect Ontario pledge that he had made in 2025, because since then we have seen a number of companies start to falter, a number of industries start to feel the impacts of tariffs. And, you know, the question that the premier continuously faces is, where was that protection? What does that protection actually look like?
0: Yeah, you know, and it becomes such a newsy story, obviously. It becomes a semantic and logistic story as well, but it's also becoming a very human story. So, you know, you think about the people waking up this morning that, you know, are being laid off, and those families that are being laid off, as you mentioned, and how it affects them, but it affects them personally. Keep in mind that, you know, they're steel workers, and that's their expertise. Where do you go? What do you do? And the impact not only on the 350 layoffs, but all of those other workers who are working in the steel industry are probably looking today going, am I next?
15: And one of the things the Ontario government has been trying to do, and multiple levels of government, they've been trying to, you know, buy domestic, right? The Ontario government said that it's been implementing Buy Ontario policies, essentially to look very closely at, you know, what governments purchase so that they can purchase, you know, Ontario-made products, incentivizing or encouraging businesses and other municipalities to do the same thing. As an example, yesterday, the premier was in Alberta talking about building a new pipeline to take Alberta crude from that province all the way to Ontario so that they can ship it to market new destinations. And the premier talked about being able to build that with Ontario Steel. The issue with what government might be doing here is how long it takes to actually do all of that, right? A lot of companies say they might not necessarily be looking for financial supports from the government. In fact, Stelco didn't take any financial supports that were being offered to Algoma, as an example, from the government. They just made the decision that it wasn't financially viable to be able to continue producing steel at the rate that they were before. So one of the things they are looking for are potentially orders, whether it's from government or from private industry or whatever the case is. But if you take a look at that pipeline that the premier wants to build, how long is that going to take, right? What timeline are we talking about for that pipeline in order to incentivize the production of all of that steel to keep these alive? And then at what point does the government incentive run out and they become exposed once again? So this is going to continue to be both a economic issue, a very human issue, and a political issue as well.
0: Yeah. Well, Colin, we appreciate your time this morning. Thanks for joining us. I know it's a tough day in the Steel City for so many people in Hamilton and Stelco, and let's hope that there's better news down the road.
15: Let's hope. Thanks so much, Rod. Thanks for having me.
0: Colin DeMello from Global News joining us this morning. Tough story down there, layoffs at the tariffs, all the talk that was just talk. We thought it was just talk. Guess what? Hitting home right now, especially for the people who call home in the Hammer. When we come back, we are going to talk just down the road or up the road from Hamilton. Guelph this past weekend was homecoming. It was supposed to be celebratory, supposed to be fun, maybe a few drinks, a few beers. It got out of control. We'll talk more with the mayor of Guelph when we come back on 640 Toronto.
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27: Warmer than average and mostly sunny again today. This is quite a string of days we've got with big high pressure in control, and it's still there. It's drifting off into eastern Quebec, though, so its effects will be on the wane. After a mostly sunny 23 day, we get a cloudy day and 23 tomorrow with low pressure approaching. And then showers start to come out of that Thursday. There won't be a lot, though, 22 degrees. Friday morning, maybe a shower, then just cloudy, 17, and 17 and sunny on Saturday. Today's high, 23.
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30: No! 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No, no, no!
0: What a chaotic scene this weekend, homecoming in Guelph, the University of Guelph, and a little chaotic to say the least. I love Guelph. What a great city in Ontario, and not too often you hear about stories like this or see stories like this. Known as the Royal City, became a bit of a royal rumble, and joining us now is the mayor of Guelph, His Worship Cam Guthrie. Good morning, Mr. Mayor.
31: Good morning. Thank you for having me.
0: Yeah, I'm sure you'd rather be talking about other things this morning, not this or the interviews you've had to do the last couple of days. Take me through what it's been like. Well over 1,000 people. How did this all begin, and how was it curtailed?
31: Well, first of all, there was way more than 1,000 people. I would imagine at least 5,000 people crammed themselves into an area that is known as sort of a hangout area on homecoming. And many years in a row, we've had little tiny isolated incidents, but nothing like what happened a couple of days ago, a few days ago. So we had a lot of violence. We had bottles being thrown at people, rocks, like large rocks being thrown at people, also being thrown at our emergency personnel and services. We had fires being started. We had people climbing up walls and falling. It was not good. And then it kind of pushed out into other the commercial areas, and so businesses were completely overwhelmed. There was a lot of theft. There were people being thrown through windows and fights happening, and it got really, really bad, and it's really quite disturbing. And I'm really hopeful that those that are responsible, because much of this is on video now, they're going to turn themselves in, or they'll probably get a knock on the door at some point, because I know our police is still doing a lot of investigations.
0: Yeah, 60 people apparently treated for injuries. Anybody seriously hurt?
31: So far, no, luckily. But, you know, I it's really interesting. Since I've been the mayor, this is my 12th year being the mayor.
0: You've probably never seen anything like this.
31: No, but I would say about 6 years ago, it started to be very noticeable that groups on social media started to promote going to different homecomings across Ontario. So I know people that were, I think they were hurt this weekend, and they were from Timmins.
0: So they're just going there to cause trouble. They're going there to start their own little homecoming.
31: Yep, and they're coming here. It's hard because it shouldn't really be reflective of the University of Guelph or the university students. Were there some of those people involved? Of course, probably.
0: Mm-hmm.
31: But year over year, we tend to see this almost tour of students going from homecoming to homecoming to homecoming across the province. And these parties are getting completely out of control.
0: Yeah. Homecomings are fun, though. I mean, that's what it is for the students. And it's supposed to be fun. It's not supposed to be dangerous. Hey, when you have, again, it's social media, I think, you know, a lot of these miscreants want to start something. Then they, you know, especially the mob mentality, they want to get something on video because they all have their cameras out. Well, here's the good news for the first responders or your police department or the city is that, like you said, they are on video and they can be caught and they can be dealt with.
31: Correct. Not only criminally, but the University of Guelph and actually any other university or college that finds their students that came to Guelph and caused problems on video, they can seek quite a bit of disciplinary measures as well under the student code of conduct. So upwards to expulsion. So this isn't just on the policing side. This is on the code of conduct side of universities and colleges, too. But, I'm very hopeful that actually there's a lot of that happens. We have to send a message that this type of behavior and actions are unacceptable.
0: Yeah, and especially from the invaders who are coming in and creating an away coming, I guess, in many ways. How do you look ahead and prevent this? I'm sure you've dealt with all of your authorities there and your police service, et cetera, hoping that something like, and I'm not saying it could happen even, it could happen anytime, like something like this could happen. What do you have to do? What does the city of Guelph have to do to prevent something from this happening again?
31: Well, we have pulled together immediately a debrief, and I'm getting involved in that as well to hear from not only businesses, but our hospital and emergency room, the university. I could go on and on. Many stakeholders are getting together to try to debrief. And I'm wanting that because I want to sort of hear what the experiences were as it is fresh in people's minds. And we're actually sincerely we're very collaboratively trying to focus on solutions and on a move forward position. And I've you know committed to the community to say those things out loud once we know what they are, because we do have about a year before we get to the next one. And it does push itself to homecoming, but every single university and college town also has a couple more events every year that we're always a little bit sort of cautious of. And that St. Paddy's Day and also Halloween, those 2 days can also get quite out of hand as well. And so there's a lot that needs to be done, including coordination between universities and colleges on who's playing who at the football games. If you have two close cities that are sort of on a match, you know, they show up. It's pretty easy to drive 20 minutes and be there. So that's another thing I'd like them to try to consider, is to see if homecoming can be games where the schools are further distances away from each other.
0: Right. When you look back at it, I mean, how did it get so out of control, do you think?
31: Well, I'll be blunt. I think we are in a click and like society now with a lot of young people. And, you know, when I see these videos of people laughing their head off with, you know, somebody that got hit with a rock or a bottle, or people throwing bottles at our emergency personnel, and they're all laughing. Their phones are out instead of them, you know, saying, I am not going to be here and I'm not going to be a part of this. And so I think we just live in a very different society. And I said this out loud. I think if you're a parent and you know that your kids were a part of this, I think it's time for a little bit of a parental talk and a bit of maturing that needs to happen. I think this is more of an ethical and moral issue on how behaviors and actions are happening in society nowadays than just a party issue. I think there's something deeper.
0: Yeah. Again, I mean, we all do stupid things. We've all done that when we're young. But, you know, when it gets like this and it gets violent, and then again, if, you know, they're laughing or, you know, they're responsible, the people responsible, just keep in mind, even to those students who were involved, remember that, you know, you've got to get a job someday. And if you got that on your resume, people see that. Guess what? A night in the Hoos Cow is not going to be career enhancing. That's all we're going to say.
31: Agreed.
0: Yeah. Mr. Mayor, thank you so much. Enjoy the day in Guelph. I know the good news is that nobody was seriously hurt out there, and I'm sure you'll get it under control.
31: Well, the best news, that all day long.
0: You know, maybe repeat that. We just lost you there for just a second.
31: The best part of the day was that the Griffins won their homecoming.
0: Yeah, there you go. Go Griffs. Go Griffs. Thank you, Mr. Mayor. Love Guelph. Right. Great city. Just west of Toronto for the KW area. They had big event in KW this week. Homecomings aren't supposed to be like that, but they are. I mean, I'll tell you what, you know, been able to do some games down in the United States and college football games where they're homecomings, and it does. It gets a little wild and crazy. And I do think he's right. I think this clickbait society that's out there, and everybody trying to get some video to say they were there. Well, you know what? If you want to say you were there at something like that, that's not worth being there. Trust me, that's not worth being there. When we come back, much more this morning on Middays, we're going to talk about the Leafs season that is opening tonight. Everybody wants to talk hockey. We're going to talk about the future of hockey for kids and families. And also, we're going to talk about hot mics. We've got a hot mic here, Eddie. I know your mic's always hot. When we come back this morning, good morning, everybody. You're listening to 640 Toronto on the Chorus Radio Network.
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27: Warmer than average and high pressure still producing sunshine today. Mostly sunny and 23 degrees. Can't argue with this run of days. 12 degrees and partly cloudy tonight. And then mostly cloudy tomorrow and again 23 as warmer air gets pumped up even under cloud in front of low pressure approaching. That goes by overnight Wednesday into Thursday. There might be a couple of showers with it. There won't be much. And then its cold front goes by and we're into 17 degrees Friday with a chance of a morning shower, then just cloudy. Better after that. Today's high 23.
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0: You know, you learn in the business, and good morning, Toronto. Beautiful Tuesday morning. Glad you're with us wherever you are, probably in traffic, maybe getting to work a little late. Maybe you're at home enjoying a cup of coffee on World or International Coffee Day. Apparently, Eddie got a Krispy Kreme donut already.
35: Yeah, it was interesting. We were talking about that right off the top. I guess Krispy Kreme offering free coffees while supplies last today. And then I just saw Tucker from the Edge walking by with some donuts.
0: Nice.
35: Yoinked one while I could.
0: Gut bomb. I could use one of those right now. Okay. Could use a few more coffees. But we are chatting about hot mics. And one of the things you learn in the broadcast industry or even in broadcast school, treat every mic like it's live. I've been caught on a hot mic. I thought yesterday you said we might have been open for a bit. I'm glad I didn't swear.
35: Yeah. Always good to mind your P's and Q's. Might have been a mic left on for traffic or
0: that's
35: something.
0: Right.
35: But I'm always keeping my eyes on to see what's what.
0: That's good. No, that's you're a responsible air traffic controller. What you are.
35: So I guess NBA starting up soon. Lots of sports starting up soon. Yep. Teams are doing their media day stuff. And I just saw this yesterday, but a couple of reporters were caught on a hot mic for the Sacramento Kings, kind of objectifying some of the players.
0: Oh, wow.
35: And all that.
0: Females objectifying? males.
35: Yeah, there were some males involved there, too.
0: Yeah, let's go.
35: It was mostly female reporters, and this is kind of a little bit what
0: it
35: sounded like.
0: Let's hear it.
12: Like Ben Simmons. When Ben Simmons is, that's what comes with being Ben Simmons.
15: Oh, yeah.
12: I'm like, cringe.
15: Lucky he's so fine.
12: He's a good-looking dude. I didn't notice, like, and his skin's, like, so smooth. I was like, damn, no tattoos?
16: Hold on, I thought Jordan Poole was your type.
0: So there's a guy in there too.
16: What about Zach LaVine?
0: Right. I think he had his mic. I think honestly, I think he's baiting them.
35: Yeah.
0: I think yeah, that might be his mic.
35: He could have been.
0: Oh, there we go. There's a bleep.
12: Zach, his personality.
0: So Zach LaVine, Ben Simmons.
12: He seems like he's hella like a
0: talking about their skin.
35: Zach LaVine's cute, but they don't like his personality.
0: I'll tell you one thing. Like there are a lot of hot mic moments, usually dealing with profanity. I've had coworkers who've been caught, and they weren't officially suspended, but you didn't see them for a couple of days.
35: Yeah.
0: We had a hot mic, Leo Routens and I, and Sam Mitchell. In classic, we got to have Leo on. It's the fart heard around the world.
35: Oh, really?
0: In the studio. Oh, yeah. But, I mean, that's a kind of a funny thing.
35: Yeah.
0: I mean, flatulence that happens. But this one, we talk about career enhancing, that's not a good one. I don't think for those reporters in particular, because that will get out who they are.
35: Yeah.
0: Especially if they're around a team, suddenly you lose some of that objectivity.
35: Might not get as easy access to the team.
0: Well,
35: either.
0: What did you say?
35: It might
0: just
35: not.
0: No, anyway, that's not. But there's others. There's so many moments where you got to be careful with this microphone, this media. And by the way, we live in a world where everybody says anything and everybody says there's almost a double standard, by the way. Do you notice this?
35: Mm-hmm.
0: Like there are a lot of people who have been either canceled or have been reprimanded for what they say on mainstream,
35: mm-hmm.
0: like this. And then they can go on a podcast and say whatever they want. I find that just absurd.
35: Mm-hmm.
0: You know, like you could say whatever you want on a podcast, but you can't say it.
35: Well,
0: a couple of the guys on Spitting Chicklets who have national forums and say whatever they want. And there's a lot of misogyny there.
35: But well,
0: and then they're on a national television show.
35: Shane Gillis was on SNL and was let go before he even starred in any sketches or anything because of comments he had made on his own podcast.
0: Yeah.
35: But it kind of worked out for him, though, because now he's bigger than ever.
0: Oh, yeah. And I loved his comeback. Okay. So I remember... Tom Brenneman, Cincinnati Reds, who I knew when I was doing baseball. And that was a very unfortunate one.
35: So,
0: I think when you say something, though, and I've always said this, if you say something, there's a lot of truth to it. You mean something.
35: Mm-hmm.
0: So even if it is, people can say, oh, I didn't mean to say that. We've all had slip-ups.
35: Yeah.
0: Got to be careful, you know, and that's how you can become canceled.
35: So this was Brenneman's hot mic moment when he was referring to, I believe it was San Francisco.
17: The capitals of the world. Reds Live, the pregame show presented by Ray St. Clair Roofing.
35: So, whoops. And then he later...
0: Yeah, homophobic slur.
35: And then he later came back during the broadcast to apologize. And this is just, this moment itself, God, just went viral.
0: Yeah.
18: Over on the mound.
0: To this day.
18: I made a comment earlier tonight that went out over the air that I am deeply ashamed of. If I have hurt anyone out there, I can't tell you how much I say from the bottom of my heart, I'm so very, very sorry. I pride myself and think of myself as a man of faith. As there's a drive in a deep left field by Castellanos, it will be a home run.
35: You got to call the
0: so,
35: home run.
18: So that'll make it
0: so, and that's what we do as baseball announcers. We blend the world into our call, you know, like, oh, and I was Harry Carey was notorious for just, Steve, I was doing, last night I had a steak. Well, one ball, two strike. You know, then we went out for danced a little later and two balls and two strikes. But the Nick Castellanos has become viral because it's crazy how Nick Castellanos has been at the plate when announcers have been talking about other things that are more serious.
35: Yeah.
0: And then he hits a home run. And this week there was another player who hit a home run and they invoked Nick Castellanos and said that was a Nick Castellanos home run. But you feel for Tom Brenneman because that happened. I mean, again, there's no excuses, though. And I still maintain if it's in your vocabulary, mm-hmm. it's in your vocabulary. I do a lot of work with Special Olympics. and the R word has been used. And remember that a few years ago, words did not mean what they mean now. Mm-hmm. You know, I mean, they just change. They transform. Words that you could use years ago aren't the same. They don't mean the same. And so they're hurtful words. And if you've used a hurtful word somewhere in your DNA, probably you've used it before, or you mean it.
35: Mm-hmm.
0: But the hot mic is a hot topic. Presidents have been caught. Prime ministers have been caught.
35: I mean, yeah, Reagan back in 1984.
0: Well, that's right, Nancy.
35: Yeah.
0: You're right.
35: So this is from NBC
0: I'm
35: News.
0: On Rod Black's show.
35: Reporting on his hot mic moment right here.
1: The president was joking his way through an audio check on August 11th.
2: That I've signed legislation that will outlaw Russia forever. We begin bombing in 5 minutes.
1: By August 14th, wow, the story became world news, a major item on Moscow television where the joke was not treated as a laughing matter.
35: So,
0: again, I think humor. We all say, again, I've said stupid things to an off mic, but if it's racist or misogynistic or chauvinistic, you know, you're walking a tightrope.
35: Yeah.
0: Reagan's was that one. Could you imagine? Well, now that stuff happens because it could be AI'd.
35: Right.
0: You know, that's what I worry about. I mean, Premier had one.
35: Premier had one. After Trump won the election. What did he have to say?
3: And the election day, was I happy this guy won? 100% I was. And then the guy pulled out the knife.
0: Oh, my God. So, yeah, that was Doug Ford saying, I wonder how that changes now.
35: Yeah. Well, he's definitely not happy now.
0: You know, it's not. He's a great guy. No, no, he's not. Boy, hot mics. Make sure you turn my mic off already. We'll talk about it. We'll take a break. We'll come back. We're going to talk the hockey season. Begins tonight, the regular season. Leafs revamped, new look, almost a completely different team, and they made a blockbuster yesterday. Leaf legend Rick Vive will join us. We're going to talk about hockey and affordability in sports in the next hour. We want you to call in, too. Some horror stories, I'm sure, out there. Some great stories as well. Have your kids involved in sports. There's nothing like it. Call 416-870-6400. That's our text line as well. We'll give away a book today as well to one of the great callers. So please do. Next hour, we drop the puck here on 640 Toronto.
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7: Good morning. It's 10 o'clock. I'm Scott Monick. Mostly sunny skies and 13 degrees in downtown London. London's police chief says a senior officer has been suspended with pay after a video appearing to show members entering an unmarked police vehicle with alcohol visible inside. Tai Trung says a criminal investigation is also being launched, as the video shows a service weapon being stored in circumstances that raise concerns. He says officers were leaving a Toronto restaurant after a police funeral on June 24th, the same day a service was held for Toronto Police Constable Mark Pinizzato.

0: to the mid-2000s. In its submissions, the Crown says the new findings should be admitted as fresh evidence and Gaskin should be acquitted. The next phase of Donald Trump's trade war on Canada took effect overnight. The U.S. president escalated his economic assault with new outright bans on certain Canadian imports, including some alcoholic drinks, dairy byproducts, and motorcycles. Asked about the bans yesterday, Trump said he expects Canada will return to the negotiating table in the coming weeks with an apology. While the trade restrictions on Canadian goods are unlikely to significantly affect Canadian economic growth in the near term, they could prove devastating for the affected industries. ABC's Jim Ryan has more.
1: At the heart of the dispute with Canada, says President Trump, is that
2: they have been one of the worst countries in the entire world.
1: And so at 12:01 this morning, the U.S. imposed a ban on the importation of Canadian whey protein, molasses, non-alcoholic beer, and some alcohol. It's largely symbolic, as the forbidden items represent about 0.25% of Canadian imports to the United States. Jim Ryan, ABC News.
0: One of the top candidates in the race to become London's next mayor is making another campaign promise. Yesterday, Susan Stevenson promised accountable services at City Hall to help out businesses.
3: With a business concierge, clear timelines, and a way to resolve delays, I will improve downtown parking, prioritize access to businesses during construction, and review the results that our business support programs deliver.
0: When it comes to downtown parking, Stevenson is promising to bring together downtown stakeholders to implement a new strategy, which would include 300 new spaces. Stevenson believes her plan will make it easier to open, operate, and expand business in London. She is one of 11 candidates looking to knock off incumbent Josh Morgan. Londoners will go to the polls on October 26. Bed Bath & Beyond Canada is making a comeback with an online store. President Carol Deacon says the revived home goods retailer will be a lot like the Bed Bath & Beyond shoppers remember from before it filed for creditor protection in 2023 and closed all its stores. It will start as an e-commerce operation and plans to begin opening some brick-and-mortar stores likely next year.
4: Hey, what is going on here?
0: And actor Dennis Haskins has passed away. He was most famous for playing Mr. Belding on Saved by the Bell. He was 75. An official cause of death was not confirmed. I'm Scott Monick. You're listening to 980 CFPL.
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8: Yes, hello Canada, hello Toronto. Rod Black with you, Middays. Did a couple days last week, we'll do this week and next week. Very happy to be alongside my sidekick, Steady Eddie, Fast Eddie. And looking forward to the new hockey season, which begins tonight. It's almost hard to believe we're already at a new hockey season. And of course, this could be another year where the Toronto Maple Leafs are shut out from a Stanley Cup. Would be 60 years in the spring. And every Toronto Maple Leaf fan, in the bottom of their hearts, the pit of their stomach, dreaming and hoping, as we do every year, there's always next year. And the Leafs, off a very off season last year, have kind of retooled, reshaped, and a brand new look this year. Will that translate on the ice? They play the Montreal Canadiens tonight, game one of this new season, and happy to be joined this morning by Rick Vive, Leaf legend, 50-goal scorer, three seasons in a row, still coaching, still talking hockey. Viver, how are you?
9: I'm good. Good, Rod. How are you?
8: Good, good. This is like the old days for you and I, doing live from Gretzky's. We did that every Saturday for a few years. I love that, man. We ate well, didn't we?
9: Oh, yeah.
8: Well, Viver, what do you make? Let's start with the obvious, the first things first. I mean, you don't see that happen very often. A trade on the eve of a season. Matthew Nyes had been rumored for a while to be moved. Finally happens. Kirill Marchenko in a blockbuster trade. What did you think when you heard about the deal last night?
9: Well, I'll be honest with you. I was shocked. I mean, you give up on a 21, 22-year-old, you know, big winger and I don't know. I was just kind of shocked that it happened, but they got a good player back. So

0: I mean, who knows?
1: Yeah.
0: He's one of the fastest forwards in the league, and maybe it'll be a good fit.
1: Yeah, he is fast. I mean, likely not in the lineup tonight. Might not be in for the first two games. He has a work visa issue. Kirill Marchenko, the Russian speedster, as you mentioned. This is a faster team. Rick, talk about some of the other moves. Darren Radish comes over. They get Nick Paul. Gavin McKenna, the number one overall pick. I mean, you look top to bottom. Sergei Bobrovsky, the coaching staff, management, everything. This is a completely different team with some pillars, obviously, and Austin Matthews and John Tavares and William Nylander.
0: Yeah, no, I mean, I think it looks pretty good. I mean, the acquisitions they've made, obviously, Radish, I think, will help on the power play from the back end. And Nick Paul, obviously, will be a good fit on the third or fourth line. And, you know, I think it'll be – they made some good moves. Let's put it that way.
1: Yeah, they have. I mean, what was it like when you were playing and you had so many great seasons, and I've said many times that number of yours should also be honored at Scotiabank Arena for what you did with the Leafs and through your NHL career. What was it like on opening day, on opening night for a player? What would a young player like a Gavin McKenna be thinking today as he's getting ready to embark on this NHL journey?
0: Probably pretty nervous, I would think. I mean, he would have to be. I mean, 18-year-old coming in and, you know, after being the first pick overall, I think you have to be a little – I'm certain he'll be a little bit nervous, but at the same time, I think it's going to take him a little while to adjust to the speed and to play at this level.
1: What's he going to be like? I'm sure you've seen him already. You've watched him a little bit. What do you like about McKenna?
0: Well, pretty much everything. I think his hockey sense is off the charts. I think, but like I said, I think it'll take him a little while to adjust to the speed and everything of the NHL. Let's not forget he's 18 years old, and that's not easy as an 18-year-old.
1: Mm-hmm. 18-year-old and the world at his heels and playing in, you know, probably the most pressure-filled hockey city, one of the most pressure-filled sports cities. You played here. You know what? You played all around the National Hockey League. You're still, you know, you live in the area. You coach in the area. Your family grew up here. You're obviously still a Leaf ambassador and fan. How difficult is the pressure, especially with what this team went through last year? I suppose when you think about it, you know, all you can do is look up this year after the season they went through last year.
0: Oh, there's no question. I mean, last year was awful. It was, if I might say so.
1: No, you're right on the money.
0: not making the playoffs, finishing where they did. So, I mean, I think there's nowhere to go but up, really, when you think about it.
1: New coaching staff as well. I mean, it's a different voice than Craig Berube. Again, you turn the page, and it's so pressure-filled. Vivor, it's so hard to win the Stanley Cup, period. It's so hard to get back-to-back playoffs. I mean, this is a team that a couple of seasons ago was not far away from possibly getting to a Stanley Cup final.
0: Yeah, and I think the moves they made, the coaching staff, I think it's the opposite of the other coach, that the guy they brought in. He's more into, I would think, playing a little more offensive and metrics and all that kind of stuff. Whereas before, with Berube, he wanted everybody to play hard and finish checks and that sort of thing. But did they play?
1: Do you think that they're still missing? I mean, Rad Treliving talked about the DNA before, and you know, that different playoff DNA that you know, to be savage, to have that grit. Do you think do they have some more grit this year? The stuff that makes you win in the playoffs?
0: Well, I guess that remains to be seen.
1: You
0: really.
1: Got to make the playoffs, I guess, right?
0: I think you have to wait until they get to if they get to the playoffs to see whether or not they have that. And But I think during the regular season, we'll see whether or not they do and see what happens.
1: Mm-hmm. Jim Hiller is the new head coach. And did it surprise you that Daniel Alfredson is now an assistant behind the Toronto bench? That just seems weird to me.
0: It's a little weird, but I'm not surprised. I mean, I think they went after some of the best people they could to run this team. And, you know, obviously he happened to be one of them. And, when you look at the whole coaching staff, I think they're really good. And I think that'll transfer onto the ice as well.
1: How important is it? I think there's this mentality that, you know, they're early season games. By the way, that's earlier than ever. It seems, we're still in September. Early season games, how important are they in the grand scheme of things? You don't want to get off to a bad start, obviously, but do you find team's going to take a little while to get their skates underneath them?
0: I don't know. That's kind of a thing that's, in my opinion, is up in the air. I mean, you just never know what's going to happen. But, I mean, with the league starting tonight, it might take a little while. But I think this team, the way that they've brought in all these new players and that sort of stuff, I think it's going to translate into a good season.
1: How much pressure, Rick, do you think 34 has on him, Austin Matthews?
0: Oh, I think quite a bit.
1: Yeah.
0: I mean, you're the captain. You're supposed to be leading this team in goals, points, whatever you might, there's going to be a lot of pressure on him, but I think he's up for the challenge.
1: Here's a guy who was like you, 50 seems like nothing to him. Obviously last year injuries as well, but I don't know if ever before he's faced this microscope in this city with the amount of, the criticism that is out there as well. I mean, that's one thing, is the pressure of playing as well and trying to perform and being what you are and, being the player that everybody knows you are. I mean, again, I'm sure you had to face that kind of pressure.
0: Yeah, I mean, it was there. There's no question. But luckily for me, I was able to let things roll off my back and not bother me. And I had that ability, fortunately. And I didn't worry about that kind of stuff.
1: You didn't have to worry about cell phones back then and social media. I mean, fans getting autographs at the end of the game, they kind of meant the autograph. Now they want selfies, something can go. It must be a very different time. And you've had boys play at the highest level. I mean, it's just a different time to be a professional athlete now.
0: Oh, absolutely. I mean, especially in hockey, there's been so many changes, the rules, the taking out of the red line, that sort of thing, which personally they took it out hoping that it would create more scoring chances. I think if they put it back in, now the defensemen have to make a play and they can't just fire it up the wall to the far blue line. There's going to be more turnovers and more scoring chances, but that's not what the league wants. And also the playoff format, I think if they change that, I think it would help a lot if they went 1-8, 2-7 in the conferences. I think it would make a big difference. But because you look at, well, first of all, the division that the Leafs are in, not to mention out west, when you look at the division with Minnesota, Dallas, Colorado.
1: Yeah.
0: So two of the best teams in the league are going to be out in the second round.
1: Yeah, it's tough. So,
0: oh, it is. It's
1: wow.
0: It's a little crazy.
1: But are you going tonight?
0: No. We're on our way to Cincinnati.
1: Oh, okay.
0: To our son Justin retired.
1: Oh, that's right.
0: And he took over the Cincinnati youth hockey program.
1: Good for him.
0: So they're having his wife planned a a party to celebrate, a surprise party for his retirement. Oh,
1: I hope he's not listening. Hey, geez, please. Hey, Viver, listen, just we're going to go to break, but, you know, I don't want to put pressure on you, but please tell all Toronto Maple Leaf fans that, yes, this is the year. Come on, just go out on a limb. And you know something, Viver? 6 months from now, if they don't, nobody really cares. But imagine if you had said it today. Man, you're the smartest guy in the world.
0: Well,
1: come on, Rick.
0: There's any question that they're going to make the playoffs. There's, in my mind,
1: like that.
0: They're built to make the playoffs, and who knows what can happen once you get in the playoffs. I mean, a lot of things can happen. You could, and I think they're going to be a good team.
1: Yeah, I think so too.
0: Yeah, I think they are.
1: Can't get any worse than it was last year, 22.
0: Oh, gosh, no.
1: Yeah. Yeah. Hey, listen, safe drive to Cincy. Good luck to Justin and the Cincinnati youth hockey system. Give them our best. We'll see you down the road. I know we'll be skating soon with Easter Seals games and, of course, the Rick Vive Celebrity Classic. And always thanks, buddy. It was good catching up with you. And guess what? Hockey season is back. It's back.
0: It is.
1: All right. Leaf legend Rick Vive. Still say, MLSE, it is an injustice that his number is not up there with all of those Leaf greats, because he was a Leaf great. He was the first to 50. He had three straight 50s. He won't tell you that. I'm telling you that. Put that number up there. Big game tonight. We're going to talk some more hockey, but we're going to talk youth hockey and youth sport when we come back on 640 Toronto, opening night in the National Hockey League on the Chorus Radio Network.
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1: Against the Montreal Canadiens. Hockey really doesn't shut down, kind of goes all year round. I'm not sure if that's good or not for youth hockey. So many families, so many kids playing the game. The numbers are growing. Hockey Canada says more than 615,000 players registered last season. Fifth straight year of growth. Women's and girls registration topped 121,000. That's another record. Jumpstart from Canadian Tire there. Great philanthropic charity that they've instituted over the years says 44% of Canadian families can't afford sport. And that's why Jumpstart's around, so the game is growing. But are people being priced out? More kids playing hockey, but too many families are struggling to afford it. Sometimes it's too much hockey. And a great person to talk about this today for a couple of segments. We're going to open the phone lines a little later to tell a few more stories about hockey and sport, not just hockey, but sport in Canada, where we are, where we're going with our new generation. 416-870-6400 is our call and text line. That's 416-870-6400. We'll open up the phone lines a little later. But Joey St. Aubin is a former Ontario Hockey League draft pick, a Memorial Cup finalist, got there a few years ago, and after that he became the president and CEO of Canlan Sports. They've got rinks and facilities around our great country and also in the United States. And Joey St. Aubin joins us this morning to talk more about the game changers out there and how hockey is changing the game, and the game is changing for hockey. Joey, good morning.
12: Good morning, Rob.
1: Well, hockey season is here, you know, this time of year. But I guess at Canlan, it never really stops, does it?
12: The only time we take the ice out is to do our ice out, what we call our ice out projects, once every 4 years on a particular surface to reskin the boards and to refresh the rink walls and that kind of thing. But for the most part, we are operational 365, 724. So we're very entrepreneurial, and we open the doors for whoever wants to be on the ice.
1: Well, again, most families or, you know, parents and kids have played. They've played in one of your rinks, been at a facility. And I think you've got a great perspective, and that's why we wanted to have you on today, about the game, not just hockey, but sports in general and facilities and access and the generation, the new generation that, as we know, it's mobile devices, there's malls, there are other things to do, affordability, there's so much talk about that. But you've got a great perspective because you played, you're a father to kids who have played, and you're also part of a company where people come every day to play. What have you seen right now, and how this sport, hockey in particular, but perhaps just sports in general, has changed since the days when you were playing?
12: Well, I'm certainly when I was growing up playing the game of hockey, and I'm sure you can attest to this, there was a lot more road hockey out there. You know, we used to come home after school, grab our stick, grab our net, and run back to the schoolyard or the street, go play some road hockey until we were called for dinner, and then after dinner we'd go back out until the streetlights came on, and it was pretty much part of our DNA. Not suggesting that that's not the case today, but we certainly don't see quite as much of it. And I think that, you know, there's conflicting interests out there today with technology, gaming, a lot more information available to kids that they're having to, you know, decipher in terms of how they're spending their time, their energy, their social time. And that's why we are trying to find ways to amplify the experience of Cantland Sports, and always looking for ways to bring that digital experience into our ecosystem so that they can get some of that when they come to the facility, and also cater to the entire family as opposed to just the participant that's on the ice, where as a parent, I used to, you know, drag all of our kids around when only one of them was playing, and they would dread that. We'd bring coloring books and toys and so on and so forth. But now we're trying to change that by creating experiences for the whole family to enjoy, social spaces for that they can connect with friends and family and community members. So it truly becomes a community hub, and that people look forward to getting to the facility so that they can actually experience that connection.
1: Yeah, the experience is the thing. And any of us who have played this game, boys and girls, men and women playing, I still play not as well as I used to in, you know, old timer hockey, but it still love the ice, still love being in the dressing room, still love the game. How do we instill that love of the game? Is it being instilled right now, or are you finding that, you know, it's a lot more difficult? You talked about the challenges, Joey, earlier about the kids who are out there and the families who are out there. Sometimes it's affordability. But, you know, we know that hockey is king still in Canada. How do we make it better for this generation?
12: Yeah, hockey is certainly not one of the least expensive sports out there. When you think about the infrastructure that's required to enable the game of hockey, you've got these large buildings that have a large footprint. You've got refrigeration plants. You know, the insurance costs are high because of the exposure that exists in the game of hockey, the equipment associated with it, the time constraints. So we've heard it all over the course of time. And, you know, what we're trying to do to enable more participation is to attack those friction points, attack those areas where people might see them as barriers, whether they're financial or time constraints. So just a couple of strategies that we've employed, Rod, to help in that sense is we've created a tri-skating program where parents don't have to buy helmets, don't have to buy skates for their kids. It allows them to get them to try it without making the investment. And if they like it, then they can sign their child up for a learn to skate. And then we do the same thing and learn to play hockey. So try hockey. We provide the entire set of equipment for a trial experience. And if they like it, then the parents can go out and make the investment. But even then, we offer up a program called Level Up, which allows the parent to borrow the equipment without having to pay for it. So we're trying to remove the barriers to entry to see if the child actually enjoys the sport before the parents make the investment. And then what we're also trying to do is to bring back recreational hockey in its true sense at the youth level, because we're finding more and more that, you know, whether it's the private sector or just the competitive nature of the society today, you're starting to see more and more, you know, teams popping up at the travel level. So, you know, more and more teams are playing travel hockey, so they get the jacket, they get to play outside of, you know, their local rink, which is causing the sport to become more expensive. Mm-hmm.
1: 12 months a year, 24/7, 365.
12: Yeah, because when you play travel hockey, you got more practices, you got more games, mm-hmm. you got more tournaments, and all of that precipitates the fact that you got to pay more. So we really want to try to, you know, harness the power of house league hockey and recreational sports. And we're trying to create that that hockey for life journey from the age of two when you start to learn how to skate to whenever you're ready to retire in the adult safe hockey league, adult recreational hockey. And so for some, that's, you know, in their 80s. We've got, you know, we've had players play up until they're in their 90s. So we're living longer, we're staying healthier, and we want to play a part in that entire journey.
1: Yeah, I love that stuff. Joey, stay with us. We're going to take a quick break, come back and talk more about changing the game, making hockey and sport better for our kids. Joey St. Aubin, president and CEO of Canlan Sports, joining us. We're going to be back to drop the puck and talk some more about the future of the game and future of sports for our kids on 640 Toronto and the Chorus Radio Network.
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27: Another beautiful September day as we prepare to close the month out. 23 degrees today, well above the average of 18 or 19. And mostly sunny, partly cloudy tonight down to 12. Tomorrow, approaching low pressure turns it mostly cloudy and 23. I think we'll be dry. Thursday, the chance of showers is pretty reasonable. I don't think we'll get a lot, 22. Friday morning might get one too, and then cloudy and 17 Friday afternoon. Weekend looks pretty good. Today's high 23.
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1: Great stuff this morning, talking sports and hockey and youth sports, and we've all gone through it as parents and as kids, and guess what? We all become adults, and Joey St. Aubin's joining us again, president and CEO of Canlan Sports. Joey was talking about what they do at Canlan now to you know, help grow the game and make hockey better for the families and for the kids. And Joey, as we went to break, you were talking kind of about the double-edged sword about, you know, playing a sport or hockey all year round, when of course can lead to, you know, the experiential thing for a player, but also, you know, highly competitive and possibly, as we know in Canada, you know, the possibility of playing for a national team or a junior team and, you know, elevating your experience, you know, growing the talent of the game. And then there's that other side of playing too much hockey or also not being able to afford the game. And, you know, bottom line is it's still got to be fun. It's still a game. It's still got to be fun. We're going to open up the phone lines in a few moments as well. 416-870-6400. Text line is also 416-870-6400. If you have any thoughts on that, especially if you're a parent. But Joey, I guess that's the question is, you know, a lot of kids walk away from the game because they say it's not fun anymore. Do they get burnout? Is there not enough facility out there? Is there not enough opportunity for these kids?
12: From personal experience, having grown up playing the game, I played house league hockey. I started skating at the age of 2, started playing house league hockey just after that, and started playing AAA hockey at the age of 10. I can tell you, it gets a lot more intense when you're playing AAA hockey and you're going year round and you're aiming to make it, you know, your dream and profession. As opposed to, you know, playing for fun. So like anything else that you do in life where you want to really commit yourself and want to go after your dreams, you're going to have to commit. It's going to be time consuming. It's going to be costly. So those are decisions that I think, you know, every parent and every child with their parents have to make, and whether or not they can afford the time or the money that's associated with that. So, and I know, you know, people in equestrian, I know people in dance, I know people in all kinds of different sports and activities, and they're all in the same boat. It's very consuming, it's very costly, and that's because they've made a conscious decision to go after it. But I do believe that there's a place for those that are really using sport to connect, to expand their social skills, to create friendships, to use it as a means to diversify and to be physically fit. And that's what we aim to do, is we aim to be an outlet where people can connect and play, unleash their true authentic joy. And we listen to our customers. So you have to listen to the people who come through your doors each and every day and ask them what, you know, what we can do better, what we can do different, what they're missing in their overall experience. And over 30 years as a company in this space, our mandate has been to continue to push the envelope, to innovate, and to cater to the customer's desires. And if you don't do that, you essentially disappear, especially in this day and age when there's a lot of competition out there for the discretionary dollar.
1: Yeah, there is. So, yeah, there is a lot of competition out there. And, you know, if you had sort of a utopia in the back of your mind for not only Canada, but really for sports in Canada, because, you know, time is also very precious to a lot of people, and it takes time. And by the way, and I'm sure you probably agree with me, and I mean, I had 4 kids go through hockey systems. And again, it was costly. Yes, it's an investment, but I think it's an investment in their futures. I would not take that away for anything. I think it's still being involved in sport, or it doesn't have to be in sport. It could be music or art. That still is better than the alternative of gaming or technology or whatever that might be. Although there are some gaming Olympics out there. But I would say, if you had sort of a nirvana 5 years down the road, what would the game or games and sport look like if you had sort of, you know, a bucket list or a dream list for Canadian families and Canadian kids?
12: Well, I don't think that the game has to undergo a wholesale change. I think that the way that we look at the game, it needs to change. You know, it needs to become more of a social experience. It needs to be it needs to be an experience with less friction so that people know exactly what their next steps are. And that our KPIs are about the smiles that we put on people's faces and the retention rates and the word of mouth, customer attraction that we're getting because people are out there talking about the experience that they're having in the sport. And I think that the sport needs to have more collaboration. When you think about Hockey Canada, the OHF, the GTHL, the OWHA, the private sector, the different governing branches, I think that we have to find a way to work together for the better good of the sport, because at the end of the day, when it comes to the sport of hockey, there's only one currency, and it's called ice. And without ice, you don't have ice hockey. So we have to find a way to work together, but we also have to put the child and the customer at the center of the experience. We just underwent an exercise where we looked at ourselves in the mirror and said, you know, who do we want to be when we grow up, considering the fact that we're 30 years plus in the industry. But if you don't look to reinvent yourself, you essentially die in business. So our tagline used to be, where the experience is everything, which put the facility at the heart as the hero of that tagline. And we said, you know what, that's not who we want to be. So we changed our tagline to own your play, which essentially puts the customer at the heart of the experience and the hero of the story. And we said, our every decision, our every move has to take into consideration what the customer needs, what the customer desires, and to take away the friction in the experience. And that's how we came up with Try Skating, Try Hockey, the equipment loan program. We're now looking at, we've developed most recently, a one-day charity hockey tournament package where charities can come to CanLan, and it's a turnkey. We operate everything for them. There's opportunities like that everywhere for people to experience and enjoy the game and walk away with a smile. Like, they arrive with a smile, we want them to walk away with a smile. It should not be an intense experience where kids, you know, just getting started in the game are wanting to quit at the age of 13 because they're burnt out.
1: Yeah, I love that stuff. Well, continued success with that, my friend. How many rinks CanLan have now?
12: We have 15 facilities across Canada and the United States. We've got 47 sheets of ice and 75 playing surfaces in all, because we're also in the turf business and in the court business. And we've got restaurants and sports stores and, you know, we've got a lot of tenants in our buildings that complement the customer journey as well.
1: Well, keep putting smiles on faces there. And I know a lot of parents and kids are benefiting from having you around. So, Joey, thanks for joining us today, and we'll see you at the rink.
12: Thank you very much, Rod. Really appreciate it.
1: Joey St. Aubyn's the president and CEO of CanLan Sports. That's one company that's trying to do its best. As we know, with global warming or climate change, very difficult. I grew up playing outside. Well, I'm Winnipeg, so you had to play outside. And you played a lot in the wintertime. So we're going to open up the phone lines. Chime in here, 416-870-6400. And if you have, you might have some comments, some questions, perhaps some stories. So parents or even players, what's the biggest thing you change about your child's sport and kids? How do you make it more fun? Stuff like that. Call us, 416-870-6400. Text us in, and we'll devote that next segment to you. Game changers. How can we change some games to make it affordable for everyone? You're listening to 640 Toronto.
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27: High pressure still in control, mostly sunny again today. Watch for any ground fog patches in the morning, early though here, and then that dissipates and we get a beautiful day. 23 degrees, well above average again, and 12 overnight. Tomorrow, mostly cloudy, 23, low pressure approaching. That won't have a lot with it, but Thursday there is a decent chance of a shower or two. 22 degree high, and then Friday morning maybe a shower before it just goes cloudy and 17 after a weak cold front. Saturday looks very nice. Today's high 23.
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1: Wherever you're listening this morning, whether it's in traffic in your car, at home, maybe on a dock, last couple of days of September, October around the corner, hockey season begins today. Our last segment, we dealt with issues surrounding sport. It was really interesting to hear from Joey St. Aubin, who obviously works for a company that, you know, is very profitable and doing great things around it, but also trying to grow the game, realizing that there are challenges out there. And our phone lines are open at 416-870-6400. That's the text line as well. Call and text in. Lines are open. If you've got any questions or stories, take it from someone like me who has been a sports dad with four kids who've all played high-level sports and how expensive, know what it costs, but I also know the benefits of it. And it's not about having a kid that makes it to the Olympics or plays for Canada or does great things or wins championships. And sometimes it's just about getting them to be active. We need more kids to be active, but we're going to go to the lines right now. Again, 416-870-6400. We have Brad on the line. Brad, what are your thoughts morning?
13: Thanks, Rod. First time calling in since you've been on the show, and I know of you obviously by watching all sorts of sports. My concept or model is we should just take away all the tiers, allow children to play the sport they want to play up until, say, 14, 15. And then by then, anybody who's got a chance to get to the next level, it will be obvious. But having these multi-layers, single A, double A, triple, it goes on and on and on. And the money and the politics and just all the
1: travel teams.
13: that takes the fun out of it. And it may have been Bobby Orr, Gretzky, that said, let them play. And then by the time they get to a certain age, it's obvious. You already know who's got it. Who doesn't.
1: You know, Brad, too, there's so much specialization, too, playing one sport. Calling so many games, and I recall going into, you know, media guides and looking at a player's bio, and through the years, whether it was Michael Jordan or Gretzky, and you look at their bio and it would, you know, talk about where they come from and all the sports they played. If you look at athletes now, that's not in their bios. They've been playing this one sport since they were babies, practically.
13: Exactly. And nothing in the summer. Just have some fun. Do something different.
1: Yeah, for hockey. But if you're baseball, same thing. And like, again, there's baseball all winter long. And I guess to get to that next level, I think there is some sort of sauce for that. But I kind of agree with you. One of the things you do not want to be that I've learned is the best 10-year-old soccer star, the best 10-year-old hockey star, because it does change. And by the way, you also grow. You know, you grow physically around 15, 16. But thank you for your comments. I thought those were really astute, especially around this subject matter. And again, if you have any comments or questions surrounding sports, youth sport, family sport, kids sport, participation, we want you to call in 416-870-6400. Here's Dave. Dave, what's up?
14: Well, it's kind of a gray sky up there.
1: Yes. Yes, it is.
14: I started playing when I was about 5 years old, so that would have been 1961.
1: And you played because you loved it, right? You played for fun.
14: Oh, absolutely. And there's no such thing as burnout. If we weren't playing hockey on a rink or getting driven up to a local pond up around Alliston, that's where I grew up. We had the river there. You could a little bit. The ponds were old. And we had the Alliston Memorial Arena there. And if we weren't playing there, we'd be playing at recess, at lunchtime, at school. We'd be playing on weekends out in the roadway. We wait until the cars were almost running us over before we got out of the way.
1: Well, we didn't have many distractions back then, right? We didn't have what they've got today.
14: It's turned into the money. Like years ago, this was like a good 15 years ago, I came out of a restaurant in a mall up in Markham, and I walked over because there was a sports store there. I saw skates, I think they were starting around the high 200s for kids. 3, 4, 5, and skates like up over $1,000. And then our sticks. My first stick, I think I got it for $295. I can't remember if it was a Victoriaville or Spaps. Was that one of them?
1: Yeah. I remember when Titan came out, and I remember when the Titan stick came out, and there was such. There was so much talk about this stick that suddenly $19.99. Sticks are now like almost $900. There's some sticks that are $750. That's insane.
14: A mortgage back a few years didn't cost any more. Yeah. But it's just the cost.
1: Yeah.
14: It's like that everywhere. You take football. You know, the cleats, they're not that expensive, but they're up there. Now, you got the pants. They got to be as much as hockey pants. And of course, you got to wear the old jock strap. I don't know what they cost these days. It's probably too much to afford to protect your own you-know-whats. And you take the helmet. That's got to be a price.
1: Well,
14: but you don't have the ice surface. You go out on grass or with your buddies in anywhere and stuff. It's just the ridiculousness of pasta stuff is what it is.
1: Yeah.
14: But burnout? Are you kidding me? We played everything there was under the sun, and you slept better at night. That's for sure.
1: No, it was for me. It was sunrise to sunset. Dave, thank you. Jay is joining us. He's been working with kids for 30 years in sports. You've probably got a good perspective.
15: Yes, I see from both aspects, from the competitive and non-competitive. And we work with kids that are like from 10 months to 18 years of age. And really it comes down to funding and just, you know, even when you're just trying to take kids out and say, here, let's go play in a field. Basically, if you don't have a permit, you're being kicked off. So, you know, there is that politics that plays a big factor in many of this as well. And it's a shame because really who's being affected is the kids. And really when you're trying to put whatever time and effort and energy to help them just to play and be out there and stay away from video games and make a difference, there's so many components that are against you in trying to provide a free service for these kids.
1: Yeah, I like what you said there about service. And two, you probably, I still maintain, and I know what there's a, it's tough, but there's so many great benefits, aren't there, to just being involved in sport?
15: There is, there is. And you know what? The kids love it, and it makes a huge difference. They're getting rid of stress. They're enjoying themselves. They're meeting new friends. And really, it's a nice way to connect. And being active, like you said, or someone said on your show, there's nothing different, better than that.
1: All right, Jay.
15: We need it so much.
1: Thanks. We got a break for news, but thank you for those comments. And keep working with those kids because the benefits certainly outweigh the problems. But there is a cost problem there. There are some facility problems out there. There are politics as well in sport. We have some more callers. We're going to go to those callers on the other side. News coming your way here on 640 Toronto.
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33: Good morning. It's 11 o'clock. I'm Scott Monick. Mainly sunny skies and 17 degrees in downtown London. Hundreds of shoppers lined up early to get a first glimpse of London's new IKEA store. The iconic Swedish-based company officially opened a first-of-its-kind compact store in the former Hudson's Bay space at White Oaks Mall. Ivan and his friends were first in line bright and early this morning.
34: We were here quite early. We were at 2:30 a.m. Yes, we kind of slept out of the car.
33: IKEA Canada CEO Selwyn Crittenden was on hand for this morning's grand opening and tells 980 CFPL London is an important market for the company.
0: I'm so proud to be here in London today. Today is the first day of many, but we celebrate 50 years and our opening of our new compact store.
33: The White Oaks store location is about 43,000 square feet and features more than 2,500 everyday essentials, about 400 furniture items, and some IKEA food favorites. Police say one man remains in hospital a day after a stabbing in London's Old East Village.

0: Criminal investigation is also being launched as the video shows a service weapon being stored in circumstances that raise concerns. Trung says it happened June 24th in Toronto as officers left a restaurant after a police funeral. That's the day a funeral was held for Toronto Police Constable Mark Pinizzato, who died in the line of duty. Trung says Toronto Police will investigate the handling and storage of the police firearm. The chief says a senior officer has been suspended with pay, and the overall conduct of the members involved will be investigated after the criminal probe concludes. U.S. President Donald Trump has escalated his trade war with Canada, implementing new outright bans this morning on imports of certain Canadian goods. The previously announced bans affect some alcoholic drinks, dairy byproducts, and motorcycles. ABC's Jim Ryan has more.
1: It's the latest volley fired in a trade dispute that has roiled cross-border relations at the White House Monday.
2: Well, they want to have a deal with us. They call us all the time.
1: Without offering specifics, President Trump says,
2: the problem is that they've treated the United States very unfairly.
1: The new import ban covers 68 product categories, with Canadian liquor hit the hardest.
0: Canada-U.S. Trade Minister Dominic LeBlanc's office says its top priority remains supporting Canadian workers and businesses from these unjustified actions. And Ontario and the federal government have agreed to extend the national affordable child care program in the province. Federal Jobs and Families Minister Patty Hajdu made the announcement this morning in Vaughan.
3: I'm pleased to announce a new four-year extension to the Canada-Ontario Canada-wide Early Learning and Child Care Agreement. This is a new allocation of nearly $12 billion in federal funding to the Ontario government over 4 years through to 2031.
0: The move will give operators and parents some certainty, but what it may not do is see the program live up to its signature goal of lowering parent fees to an average of $10 a day. I'm Scott Monick. 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
4: 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We couldn't have done it without you. Thank you.
5: Beginning and the cost of sport, lack of facilities, sometimes the lack of players, interest. Fun in sports as well. And we had Joey St. Aubin from Canlan Sports a little earlier. I had some fascinating talk about, you know, what they're going to do in the future to make it more fun. It's just a different time. It's not like when we were growing up, or when I was growing up, at least, that's all you did. You didn't have cell phones. You didn't have Netflix 24/7. You didn't have binge shows. You didn't have malls to go to all the time. You played. That's what you did, was play. And so do we need to play more? We've had a bunch of callers call in. If you would like to join the conversation, 416-870-6400. That's the call and text line, 416-870-6400. We've had a couple of callers on hold. Let's go to Dean. And I know we're talking hockey, Dean, but I like where you're going about lacrosse.
6: Well, I appreciate that. We're out here in Durham region. Lacrosse is pretty popular. I've got two young kids who play rep, and I am involved with our two local senior teams, our senior A and senior B teams. We struggle in the spring for field lacrosse opportunities because soccer obviously dominates the fields. And then when we want the boxes, we want the arenas for the summer box lacrosse season. You know, the hockey goes later and later every year. They want the ice back on sooner and sooner every year. We really struggle for floor time. What I would love to see, and we have two in Whitby, one in Bowmanville, outdoor lacrosse boxes, but I would love to see them in, you know, every park and flooded in the winter for ice. Maybe have roll down basketball nets if you want, but make them a multi-purpose outdoor lacrosse box where other sports can be played as well and encourage more kids into the game. It's a great game. I think it's better than hockey personally. I know
5: it's one of our national sports. It's one of our national sports.
6: It is so awesome. And the hockey connections. I mean, I grew up in Whitby when Joey Newendike was playing and Gary Roberts, and they were star players.
5: John Tavares. There's no coincidence why they score all those tip-ins and anything in front of the net, because of the hand-eye coordination from lacrosse.
6: Hand-eye coordination. You're shooting on a great big goalie in a small 4x4 net while you're being cross-checked and slashed. I mean, that builds a skill set that you don't get from just playing hockey. I would love to see that, and the opportunities for our kids, because we play box and it translates so well over to field where all those NCAA scholarships are.
5: And there's a lot of them, by the way, Dean. There and tons of Canadians. Boy.

0: boys and girls out of high school who have scholarships in the States?
1: More, I could be wrong, but I think it's more than any other sport. Our kids dominate on getting those NCAA scholarships because our box game, which they don't play very often down there, it translates so well.
0: I like to see us, you know, one of the things too, though, is, and I'm a big proponent of this, I like to see our sports culture change in Canada. I don't know what you think about it. And I like the NCAA scholarship model. I've had two boys that have, you know, played in the States on scholarships. But I do believe that we've kind of missed the boat, wouldn't you agree, in Canada, offering more scholarships, keeping our kids here, you know, creating more of a sports culture around university sport or high school sport. I would maintain the university sport, let's say at Guelph or Western or McGill or UBC, is so entertaining. Yet a lot of times it's just friends and family and there's not the culture they have. And I, no, it's different down south. But I'd love to see more of that. And perhaps that's a way that we keep a lot of our kids in Canada.
1: I 1,000% agree. I would love to see that kind of support and enthusiasm for Canadian university and college sports. I mean, we do have lacrosse up here for Trent University and UIT and Guelph and all that. You never hear anything about it. And they have football teams, of course. And we don't hear anything about it because nobody supports and nobody pays attention. And we are sending so many great athletes down there. It would be amazing to have them stay home and compete up here and get their education up here. I would love to see that atmosphere.
0: Yeah. Amen. Dean, thanks for the call. And another thing, I think the media has kind of failed in many ways. Our sports networks have failed in many ways because we could be covering that. Again, if you go down south, one of the things that they're really good at is promoting their athletics in high school. You see high school games broadcast. You see university games broadcast. Mm-hmm. And the sports from the sports networks, all the sports are getting equal time. Unfortunately, that's not happening unless it's pro. Pro seems to lead and bleed here in Canada. Let's go to Mark. Interesting perspective. Good morning, Mark. Thanks for joining us. You have a nephew who was a pretty good athlete in Hamilton, apparently.
2: Yes, he was. He was athlete of the year. And I followed him as an uncle. My brother and I were all close. So he played amazing hockey. He played amazing basketball. Any sport he touched, he was just top. And he had a bunch of group of kids. Multiculturalism didn't even matter. They're all kids together. And they all grew up together on road hockey. But I'm telling you, some of the scheduling was unbelievable. We'd go to Barrie for a game at the end of January. And it was like, wow, are we going to make it there or make it back even, and so on. Well, what happened over the years, he's now 24. He has a great job. And I asked him, and this is only a few weeks ago, what happened to hockey, really? Because you guys all kind of gave it up. And he said, well, Mark, no regrets. You know, everything's fine. But I got bored. Everybody got bored. We were so good that there wasn't a challenge either. And then we could go out and score. And then that got boring. We won championships, and that got boring. I went, wow, really?
0: They were bored with kicking everybody's butts.
2: Yeah, exactly.
0: Yeah.
2: Now, these guys were in the top 20 list at McMaster University, too.
0: Yeah.
2: So I'm thinking they're so good at what they do, intellectually, too, that they got bored. But my brother, he said it was hundreds and hundreds of dollars to go to Barrie or get a hotel, and it was not for one child. It was a bunch of fathers. The mothers couldn't go because they didn't like the stores. I could go on and on and on.
0: Yeah.
2: But I'm just saying.
0: Well, you know, Mark,
2: a lot of kids.
0: Yeah, here's a fascinating little number I learned a couple of years ago. And, you know, as many, and I'll use hockey for an example. The boom that existed in hockey with a registration and how many more people. And by the way, we're seeing that in soccer. The soccer registration numbers are huge because of what happened at the World Cup. But there is mimicry. People see their heroes. That's why they get involved. Basketball is going through incredible numbers based on the success Canadians are having. But there are also a lot of kids, particularly girls, that are, you know, falling away from sports or giving up sports at a younger age. And so here's an interesting, they had sort of a survey with the parents, but also the kids, and they wondered why What was the main reason why you walked away from a sport at a certain time? And it was about 12 years old for the girls and about 13, 14 for the boys. And Mark Messier was involved with this program, and he and I had a discussion about this at one time. And he actually threw the number at me, and he said, do you know why the number one reason? So I'm going to throw it out. What was the number one reason, do you think, that kids were walking and stopping playing sports? Could be a lot of things, right? Could be injury. Could be cost. The number one reason that they were walking away from sports or taking something else up was because they weren't having fun. And it goes back to what you said.
2: Exactly.
0: So we've got to make it. I love what Joey said earlier about making it more fun, making it accessible. I've had a rule with my kids for a long time. I said, you can quit anytime. And by the way, your nephew, he has a good job. And I'll tell you what, one of the reasons he's probably good at his job is because of sports. Really, you learn so much because of sports.
2: I agree.
0: And I agree. And I know that a lot of executives, bank executives, corporate executives, hire a lot of people who are elite athletes because they know they are good in crises. But I do believe that, you know, if you're not having fun and you want to quit, I've always maintained, you can quit, but you better find something else to do because you're not going to do nothing. You can't not do nothing. You can't just, you know, pick up a phone. You can't be on the, you know, otherwise, idle minds and idle bodies, by the way. You know, it's our health system. That's why there should be more money put in to sport. Our health system needs it. You know, it would cut down on so many problems, so many diseases, so many people who have problems with heart. But thank you to Mark. Thank you to Dean. Thank you to you all for calling in this morning. Interesting subject matter. Maybe we'll touch on it, Eddie. Later in the week as well, we got a lot of sports stories, stuff going on in the city, Road Hockey to Conquer Cancer. There's a big hockey event up in Uxbridge. Want to get to that later and even to next week because you could talk about this stuff all day. I think if I had a secret passion play in my life, maybe a final chapter, I honestly would love. I don't think I want to be sports minister and I don't want to get paid. It'd be unpaid. I don't want to be the sports minister. But I do would love to see it change, that culture change. In Canadian sport, people would say, oh, it's great. Why do you have to change it? I think we need to change it so that we have more accessibility. I think where there is more facility, I think where it's less costly and where more kids get a chance to play. And even if they quit at 18, 19, you don't play. I mean, you're golfing now, but you don't play even recreationally. I love still playing hockey. I play till the day I drop.
3: I'm training for the senior tour. Still got a way to go, but I'm working my way up there.
0: There's something about that. Competitiveness, getting in shape, being part of it. Anyway, it's all part of the game changers. And thanks to all of our listeners and callers this morning. Lots to talk about. Much more to talk about as well. We're going to delve into Project South. There's a new chapter in Project South. What's going on in Toronto? An investigative report coming up. We'll get to that in just a moment. We also have, we've got our things that make you go,
3: huh?
0: Huh? That's become an award winner. Here on 640 Toronto. Good morning, Toronto.
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0: 11:19 in Toronto, cloudy day today, but pretty good out there still, good temps. As we wind down September, look ahead to October. Of course, so much in the news right now, all the stuff that we're talking about regarding tariffs, AI the last few days. We really delved into that sports future over the last hour, and I loved some of those callers. That was interesting. What the next generation can hold in terms of sports facility and where we're going in sports, and I think that's open for a wider discussion later. Another interesting story has been following the trials and tribulations of Project South, and of course it was launched a while ago to investigate that murder plot against a jail officer. It's become bigger. It's become wider regarding police misconduct. And there is a new chapter, which sounds like something out of a Netflix movie, to tell you the truth. Toronto Star investigative reporter Emma McIntosh joins us this morning. She's been working on this story. Emma, thanks for joining us.
17: Hey, thanks for having me.
0: All right. So I'll let you tell the story, but it involves a former actress turned a PI and a Toronto police sergeant. And then what?
17: Oh, man, where to begin? Well, I guess to back up a little bit, I should say up front, all of the allegations that we're going to talk about today, none of them have been proven in court. But gosh, there's a whole lot to get into. So this story revolves around Jennifer Jacy, who is a former actress who our reporting indicates is now a private investigator. And we can talk about how it's connected to the broader Project South allegations, because that's its own can of worms. But JC is alleged to have installed a GPS tracker on a woman's vehicle and used it to follow this woman who had actually accused her ex of domestic violence and was in the process of leaving that relationship.
0: So this was her PI work?
17: We believe so, yes.
0: Yeah.
17: And what we get is this strange tale where York Regional Police are tailing Jen JC. They are watching surveillance footage of her. They are listening in on phone calls and looking at text messages where JC is watching this woman who has no idea she's being followed. And JC is also being followed and has no idea that she's being followed. And police also allege that this effort was assisted by a Toronto police officer named Carl Grillette, who they say attempted to leak confidential police information about the target of this GPS tracker plot to JC, but actually gave details about the wrong person. Again, it's all alleged. None of this has been proven in court, but it's a very strange story.
0: Yeah, and similar to the earlier Project South story, it's really about police giving up information and it's surveillance information, correct?
17: That's right. And that's been a really big theme with Project South. So as you said up front, Project South began as this investigation into an alleged plot to kill a Toronto jail official. But as York Regional Police began looking into this, they, you know, started surveilling people. They started putting up wiretaps. They started to kind of stumble across this whole other web of alleged schemes, some of them involving the same people and with the misuse of police powers really at the center.
0: Yeah, because I was going to ask you, like, how is that connected to the original story on Project South?
17: Yeah, bear with me here.
0: I think we need some Netflix stuff, some music in the background here. This is like
17: We have published a board with the photos and string to make it all make sense. But the common link here is really Carl Grillette, this Toronto police officer who is also alleged to be part of the GPS tracker thing. So Grillette came across the radar of police because he is accused of participating in another Toronto police officer who's involved in the allegations, in part of a plan to run a protection racket for black market pot shops and erotic massage parlors. As part of this plan, police officers were allegedly supposed to receive envelopes of cash to look the other way. And so Grillette was accused of being part of this. And I guess when they were investigating that, investigators stumbled across this other side thing. Where Grillette was assisting JC in attempting to leak confidential police information to her.
0: So what's next? JC's facing some charges?
17: Yes, and so is Carl Grillette. You know, JC is one of dozens of civilians charged in this, in addition to the large group of Toronto police officers charged in this. We're waiting for this to go to trial, and, you know, some people are starting to plead guilty to charges. These ones aren't resolved. I think another thing that's really important to say here is that the details of this story, as we're telling it now, come from a specific kind of court record called an information to obtain, a really boring name for a really interesting thing.
0: I was going to ask you how you got this info.
17: Yeah, this is from a recently unsealed court record. So the ITO, it reflects what investigators believed at the time it was filed, which was several months ago now. This is the information that they have to give a judge to be able to get search warrants, to look at people's phones, to search their cars or homes. And so to do that, they have to tell the judge exactly what they know and how they know it, which is why we get these crazy scenes of surveillance video and police following people like to their homes, to yoga, all of these different places. But that also means it's a window in time. It shows us what police believed back then, not necessarily what they believe now.
0: Yeah, I remember that initial press conference and Chief Demke in particular, and how disgusted he was and how stern he was during that time and talking about this. But, you know, I don't think anybody anticipated that Project South would have as many tentacles and perhaps even more.
17: I believe it does have more. You know, journalists have been fighting in court to have more and more records related to this case released so that we can tell you the many stories that are waiting in these records, the many tentacles of Project South. That's work we're undertaking because we believe the public has a right to know, because when these allegations involve the Toronto Police, who have a really, you know, really huge responsibility to the public, that, that we need to understand how big this thing was and how many people it impacted. You know, in this case, the alleged victim is a woman who, you know, had accused an ex-husband of domestic violence and was trying to leave. And I don't think we should lose sight of that, that, you know, there's a human cost to these things.
0: Well, it's interesting. Thank you for bringing us up to date. I know we're going to learn more as this progresses. Project South gets, the probe gets deeper and bigger. But Emma McIntosh, thank you for your reporting.
17: Thanks for having me.
0: Emma McIntosh of the Toronto Star, police investigating police. Keep in mind, so many great police officers out there. And then the bad apples. If you can get the bad apples, get them out. And clearly there's some bad apples out there. That's an interesting story, though. That's something off of Law and Order, CSI. Didn't think it would happen in Toronto, eh?
3: This is a Netflix miniseries.
0: The city streets, eh? Wow. Keep on top of that. When we come back, you know what that story makes me go?
3: Huh?
0: We could have put it in our next segment. Things that make you go, huh? And also we're going to give away a book today, Cut to Black, Legendary Life in Sports, Maybe a Few Beers, national bestseller. Going to give you a book here today. We'll figure it out on the other side. Call in at 416-870-6400. And when we come back, we'll go, huh? On 640 Toronto.
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26: Warmer than average and mostly sunny again today. This is quite a string of days we've got with big high pressure in control, and it's still there. It's drifting off into eastern Quebec, though, so its effects will be on the wane. After a mostly sunny 23 day, we get a cloudy day and 23 tomorrow with low pressure approaching. And then showers start to come out of that Thursday. There won't be a lot, though, 22 degrees. Friday morning, maybe a shower, then just cloudy, 17, and 17 and sunny on Saturday. Today's high, 23.
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4: 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Things that make you go, huh?
27: You're listening to Middays with Rod Black.
0: You know what makes me go, huh? Fact, it's called Middays. I still can't get it. It's called Middays, huh? But it's not really, huh? There were mid-mornings, actually. Now, we're almost to midday. Drex is coming up from noon to three today. That's really kind of Middays. Should maybe call it midlife crisis.
3: Midlife.
0: By the way, I'm a big numerologist guy.
3: Okay.
0: Numbers. It dawned on me that I was destined to be here this week celebrating my birthday yesterday because I turned 6'4".
3: 6'4", 6'40".
0: Yeah.
3: Yeah, okay.
0: Well, I'm actually 17 Celsius.
3: There you
0: so
3: go.
0: That's it. 6'40", Toronto. Now it's time for Things That Make You Go, huh? The award-winning segment, at least the award that we'll hand out in our own mind. Huh? Fast Eddie with the fast fingers. Eddie Money is ready to go. So we got a bunch of subjects here. Let's start with our friend Geddy Lee. Huh?
3: Huh? Geddy Lee endorsing Bradford.
0: It doesn't make me go, huh? I do believe, though, because anybody can endorse anybody. I kind of wonder why celebrities endorse people now.
3: I mean, everyone's got an opinion.
0: Yeah. And Geddy loves Toronto, and he loves the Toronto Blue Jays.
3: Absolutely, and I love Geddy, but he's not one to
0: he's closer to the heart.
3: Out. Yeah, he really is.
0: Yeah.
3: Also a very, progressive guy.
0: Yes, he is.
3: In some of the causes and things he believes in. But yeah, obviously he thinks it's time for a change and doesn't believe in current leadership. So he's endorsing Brad. Yeah, he has got the energy. He's got the fresh ideas, he says. And he really cares a lot about the city and its communities. So.
0: I like what he said there. I truly fear for the future of Toronto and its current leadership. Believe that Brad has energy, fresh ideas, and really cares about all of the city's communities. That's Geddy Lee. So he's endorsing Brad Bradford. I wonder how much endorsements and how, as we lead up to the election, and there are a lot of candidates, but clearly there are some favorites, Brad Bradford being one of them, incumbent being Olivia Chow, and others. You wonder how these would play out with the voting public.
3: Yeah, well,
0: Rush
3: I'm
0: fans,
3: curious.
0: You know where Rush fans are going now, man.
3: Yeah, is there anyone who's ever been on the fence and then there's a celebrity endorsement and they said, oh, well, if so-and-so is endorsing them, they got my vote.
0: Well, again, a rush of Rush fans for sure would do that because you follow who you love. So
3: yeah, good for Geddy, good for Brad.
0: Yep, that's good. Doesn't make me go, huh? Maybe he goes,
3: maybe not.
0: Or huh. Okay, so this one really makes me go,
3: huh?
0: Huh? The TTC investigating video. Somebody stole a bus?
3: Yeah.
0: And was driven around the store. I shouldn't laugh at that. How does that even happen?
3: Yeah, but just driving around in the storage lot. So it wasn't really
0: well, at least it wasn't a bus. Now, on the street, I was going to say, if it was on the street, I don't know why the bus driver would be out of the seat. But, I mean, I've heard stories of this before. And, I've heard of police cars being stolen and somebody going on a joyride. But thankfully, nobody was hurt.
3: Yeah.
0: Who was this person that stole the bus? A wannabe bus driver?
3: Yeah, maybe.
0: Or perhaps a former TTC driver?
3: Wouldn't it be interesting if they were so impressed by his driving skills that he was offered a job?
0: Really well, he does donuts. Does donuts. Anyway, speaking of donuts, I did have that gut bomb, that Krispy Kreme. That was good.
3: Yeah.
0: Man. I haven't had one of those in a long time.
3: Yeah, National Coffee
0: Day. National Coffee Day today, by the way, and I'm into my seventh cup, I think. No.
3: Krispy Kreme giving out free coffee while supplies last.
0: Yes. Oh, yeah, that's right. And, man, the donuts, thank you. Okay, so let's go down to this one. Instagram. I've just started to get in on the IG thing. Not really a big social media guy. Kind of like Instagram, though. It's good for doom scrolling late at night.
3: Yeah, and it seems like everything that you're used to using for free, like Twitter or Instagram,
0: you
3: got to
0: pay for everything now.
3: Now you can pay.
0: You got to verify
3: features. Yeah,
0: Elon Musk is getting richer on Twitter,
3: but Instagram
0: or X or whatever
3: new feature. So you can subscribe to Instagram Plus for $3.99 a month.
0: Whoa! Yeah, so $3.99. So it's Instagram. What's Plus? What's
3: exactly.
0: Plus going to do?
3: What does it do? Instagram has a feature where you post stories. They're kind of like videos or pictures for 24 hours.
0: Yep.
3: And it shows you who's viewed them. If you have Instagram Plus, you can see how many people have reviewed your videos. But
0: so kind of like LinkedIn. LinkedIn has that profile, too. You have to pay for that.
3: Yeah. But it also, if you have Instagram Plus and you want to look at other people's stories, it lets you do that anonymously so that person doesn't see you viewing anything. So what is this? It's just encouraging.
0: Just another way to make behavior. Money. Eddie, it's another way to make money.
3: Yeah.
0: That's it.
3: There's a lot of things I saw yesterday that made me go,
0: huh? I like it.
3: One was Melania Trump.
0: Yes.
3: She was on Fox
0: First
3: and
0: Lady.
3: Friends. Yeah, First Lady. Was on Fox and Friends.
0: Been kind of quiet lately because you know who's been doing all the talking.
3: Yeah, and he tends to do that.
0: He talks a lot.
3: But, let's just play the clip. I don't want to give it all away here.
0: This is Fox and Friends?
5: Why is it that Eastern Europeans like yourself fully understand the gift of freedom and liberty better than Western Europeans and sometimes better than Americans? What is it about how you grew up?
7: I grew up under the communism, and actually I didn't miss anything. I feel I had a very beautiful childhood.
0: Huh?
7: And my parents provide a beautiful childhood for my family.
3: That made me go, huh?
0: Yeah, give me a double, huh?
3: It seemed like they were kind of leading her into wanting to answer, like, "Oh, communism's bad."
0: Do you think she and did they talk? Did they even talk?
3: They must not.
0: They don't have coffee in the morning and talk.
3: Yeah, but you know, communism not that bad according to Melania Trump. And then also the algorithm must be onto me or something.
0: Yes.
3: Saw that, and then
0: have you been scrolling communism? Is that what you've been doing?
3: No, you click on one thing.
0: Yeah,
3: and
0: that's
3: it. Interacts,
0: it's over.
3: And then it's like, oh, maybe you like this. But then I saw Speaker of the House Mike Johnson also had some comments on communism.
0: Wow.
8: It never ends well. And when people are out on the campaign and they're promising free things to you, you must ask what the real price is. It is your freedom. It will drive costs up. It will ruin the economy. It will make people more dependent upon government. And ultimately, that's the communist ultimate goal, is to have the government in charge of everything, which means you have zero freedom at all. Okay. It never, ever works.
0: All right. Interesting.
3: Because Trump famously,
0: he's giving people money.
3: Yeah. $5,000 if the Republicans can maintain the House and the Senate.
0: Wow.
3: Is that communism? Is that what? I don't know.
0: That's why he's been hanging out with you-know-who lately,
3: yeah,
0: too.
3: Xi Jinping.
0: Yes. Man. I'm getting a lot of huhs today. Thank God it's coffee day.
3: Okay, well, this one was bizarre to me.
0: All right.
3: So I guess once I'm already into Melania Trump and Mike Johnson, all of a sudden Fox News pops up.
0: I'm kind of worried about what you're scrolling late at night. I really am.
3: It's for news.
0: Yeah, at least it's not adult oriented.
3: Yeah, this is all research. I did research.
0: Okay, you're not on OnlyFans, which is good. Okay.
3: But I mean, Fox News' Greg Gutfeld, he has some concerns, and he was voicing them yesterday.
0: Oh.
9: It's something that a lot of people aren't talking about in terms of quality of life issue, and I don't know if we have photos of what's going on in that area. But how overweight the hookers have become. Have you noticed that? It's insane.
3: Huh?
9: It's like, I worry. I mean, I'm not a big fan of the sex trade.
3: Are you sure about that?
9: But it does seem that if you're going to sell your body, you should make it appealing for the customer.
0: All right.
9: You don't understand the capitalistic tendency.
0: Dude.
9: I mean, come on. It's something to look into. Kind of sad. If I lived in that neighborhood, I wanted to look as nice as possible.
3: Okay.
0: What the heck? Hookers, these hookers are brought to you by Ozempic.
3: You're right. I don't know. Greg
0: Butfield
3: wants to be a comedian, but he isn't.
0: I wonder, that one did not land.
3: Okay.
0: Did not land.
3: Are you familiar with Peter Thiel?
0: Yes, I believe.
3: Tech entrepreneur.
0: Yes, I believe so.
3: He actually bankrolled J.D. Vance's early political career.
0: Oh, yes. Yeah.
3: Hulk Hogan took Gawker to court, and Peter Thiel paid for that because Gawker had outed him a while ago. But Peter Thiel did an interview recently, and he says, here, I'll just let him say it.
10: You know, if you're evil,
6: you're at least competent. And if you're evil, you're not bad. And therefore, you're actually, maybe you're actually kind of good because you're at least getting something done.
3: So if you're not evil, you're not bad.
0: What the? That's huh? That's what? That's a what the huh?
3: Yeah.
0: I guess where he was going, I don't think he just articulated it. There is evil in this world. There's no doubt. But you know what? Evil, guess what? Everybody's a cute baby.
3: Yeah.
0: You know, what a cute little baby. I grew up to be a serial killer.
3: But I mean,
0: yeah, whatever. But still, I guess that's where he's going. But that's not the way.
3: Competent? I don't know.
0: Competent? No.
3: I think you can be evil and incompetent.
0: I think his definition of evil, I like to know what his definition of evil is. That's for sure. Well,
3: okay. And on give me a hump for that.
0: give me one. Yeah, thanks.
3: On more of a lighter note, I guess, Stephen Adams from Rockets and the National Basketball Association, he's foreshadowing a decline in sports for November.
0: Okay, so this is interesting because we already had our big sports conversation this morning talking about kids leading less sedentary lifestyles, getting out and playing, making sure they have access to facility, to
3: getting
0: programs, getting off the screens and the tech. And
3: Stephen Adams had this to say.
10: I will say, you guys should anticipate November. The performance of the league-wide. GTA is dropping. So look at NFL, look at all the leagues, and watch them plummet, mate. For the month of November, performance is going to go down. It should come back up, though. Most of the boys will get it done. But hopefully they finish game. Coaching as well, by the way. The coaching scouts are going to be horrendous, mate, just for November.
0: I think he's trying to be Gutfeld here, and I think he's trying to be – he is being funny, but he makes a good point.
3: I think there's truth to what he's saying.
0: He makes a very good point because of GTA, which is dropping, and I know I've talked to kids about it, and everybody – it is going to be the most expensive
3: – it already is. I think billions of dollars and years behind schedule in its release, but it's going to be the biggest game ever.
0: Tell you what, Commissioner Adam Silver would not have liked that comment.
3: Well, and Kyler Murray, who is now quarterback for
0: Minnesota
3: Vikings, he's part of one of those video game groups. I think it's FaZe or something. But there was a stat that was like every time a new Call of Duty thing came out, he would have a bad game the following week. So I think there's truth to this.
0: Two of my boys, professional athletes, and I can tell you. On planes, when I was working with the Raptors, and we flew at times on the Raptor jet, so it's really fascinating. You know, the media, all of us peons, we're all in the back, and it's incredible. The food, the jets are incredible, and the seats are amazing up front. They take out all the seats, so there's like two seats for each player. They all have their own video game console,
3: of course.
0: So you walk in, and when I first went in, I went, "Whoa, this is cool! Look at them! They're all looking at game tape." No, they're all playing against each other. Playing Call of Duty and GTA. Some of them are playing NBA. Some of them, but they're playing video games.
3: Gone are the days.
0: That's where Stephen Adams is also getting that. By the way, some of them in their locker rooms, they have their own consoles in their locker. Each of them.
3: Why?
0: I guess it goes back to what we talked about earlier. Again, sports. But I think when you're so locked in and you train all day long, maybe that is a way to kind of get away from reality. How about reading a book? I got a good book for them to read. Called Cut to Black.
3: Tell us about it.
0: It's a national bestseller available at Amazon and Indigo. And now your favorite bookstores. So we're going to give that book away as well in this last segment. I'll do the quick trivia question because I know I want to get to this next one as well for things that make you go, huh?
3: Okay.
0: But the question will be, who was the Leafs' first ever 50-goal scorer? And he had three 50-goal seasons. And if you've been listening to the show, you know.
3: So text us. 416-870-6400.
0: Okay. Listen, huh, boy.
3: And what's the last one you wanted to get to?
0: I want to end off with Melania's partner, old what's-his-name. Yeah. Because I think this makes me really go, huh?
3: Okay, what did he have to say yesterday? Let's have a listen.
11: How does this end, Mr. President?
12: I think what's going to happen is over the next 3 or 4 weeks, they're going to come to us and they're going to say, we're going to get rid of all the tariffs. We're going to win everything. We even have Lake Ontario is now Lake America. And that's been done, by the way, It actually just got done. They told me it was just completed. But they're going to come in, and they're going to say, sir, we are sorry. They've treated the United States very, very badly. I think a deal will be made, but it's got to be a fair deal.
13: Huh?
0: Yeah, I know he doesn't drink, but I don't know.
3: He's on something.
0: So I say cut to black on that. Cut to black. But I also would say that a couple of things. We say sorry a lot. We say sorry a lot. We're Canadians. We're not saying sorry.
3: Yeah.
0: Guaranteed that. And the other thing is, you know what Canadians don't like? We don't like bullies. That's what we're going through right now. We're going to hurt. It's going to sting a little bit. We don't like bullies. And we're not saying sorry.
3: Yeah, I don't know about that one.
0: Sorry! We're not saying sorry! Huh?
3: Huh?
0: Huh? We'll wrap it up. Taking you to noon. Drex will be coming in. Tell us what he's got this afternoon. And again, text us 416-870-6400. Who was the Maple Leafs' first 50-goal scorer? He had three in a row, a hat trick of 50 goals. Numbers should go up in Scotiabank rafters at some point. It was on our show earlier today. Easy question. You get a book. Get a book. We'll sign it for you, send it out to you on 640 Toronto.
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26: Warmer than average and high pressure still producing sunshine today. Mostly sunny and 23 degrees. Can't argue with this run of days. 12 degrees and partly cloudy tonight. And then mostly cloudy tomorrow, and again 23 as warmer air gets pumped up even under cloud in front of low pressure approaching. That goes by overnight Wednesday into Thursday. There might be a couple of showers with it. There won't be much. And then its cold front goes by and We're into 17 degrees Friday with a chance of a morning shower, then just cloudy. Better after that. Today's high 23.
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0: Four now. I got a few more this week and next week. Enjoying it a lot. These shows fly along. Love the subject matter. Basically can talk about whatever. Tomorrow, Truth and Reconciliation Day in Canada. I'm sure that's some subject matter we'll get into tomorrow. I want to thank everybody for the lovely birthday wishes. Didn't get a lot of gifts. I'm a little upset about that. I did get a few donuts, Krispy Kreme today, which was nice.
3: I mean, what do you get the man who has everything?
0: Yeah, well, like, yeah, exactly. A book. You get them a book. You get them a... Oh, wait, I have the book. Hey, by the way, and my lovely wife and I are going to... We've been waiting to go see this movie for a while because it's on IMAX. We're finally going to go see it tonight, Odyssey. You've seen the Odyssey?
3: I have.
0: And give me your review.
3: I mean, it's long. And it's also Christopher Nolan. I don't know if you're familiar with some of his work, but I prefer watching it, streaming it, because then I can put subtitles because the sound mixing. It's
0: So you saw it on IMAX?
3: No. But did I say IMAX? I meant Netflix streaming because I need subtitles because the dialogue is usually really quiet, and then there's loud background noises and stuff.
0: So wait a second. Where did you see The Odyssey?
3: I don't know. I think it was Young and Eglinton.
0: Oh yeah, so one of my sons saw it. Yeah, actually, two of my sons saw it in a big thing, and they loved it. They thought it was the best movie they've ever seen. But I've been waiting for IMAX, so I've been trying to get going in IMAX because, again, the IMAX is there are not many of them. I think 14 in in Canada.
3: Two in the GTA. There's like Mississauga and Vaughan.
0: Regina has one, and there are people coming up from Montana, North Dakota, coming up because it's so close, and they say the IMAX experience. But I've been trying to get. You cannot get a ticket.
3: Yeah.
0: So finally going to go tonight. So that's my
3: go to the bathroom before it starts. Yeah. And just a word of warning. It's
0: apparently
3: very loud when he's in the water. I thought I was going to go deaf. And all the open sea scenes. Like,
0: is
3: it's
0: a swimmer?
3: Loud.
0: Is this a swimming movie? I don't even know. It's Iliad, right? Or whatever. So apparently you didn't have a beard before that movie started.
3: No, I was mustache. Yeah. And then come Labor Day, I prepare for winter and the beard comes in.
0: Anyway, looking forward to seeing that tonight and enjoying this day. It's a little cloudy today. Weather's good, though. Temperature is good. Downtown Toronto, back in traffic. And so we do have a winner. Texted us the answer, which was Rick Vive. Thanks to Rick Vive for joining us earlier today. We have the winner on the line. Is it Colin? Hi, Colin. How are you?
13: All right. How are you doing, sir?
0: Good, good. Where are you from?
13: I'm from Toronto.
0: Okay. Working today? What are you doing today?
13: Yeah, I'm working. I travel all over Ontario for one of the major grocery stores. I'm a third-party contractor.
0: Oh, wow. We should have had you on earlier. We're talking about grocery prices, but we won't. You know what? Hey, Colin, I'm going to send you out an autographed copy of the new book, Cut to Black, Legendary Life in Sports. Maybe a few beers. Maybe we'll send you something else. But thank you for calling in. And, hey, you're looking forward to the Leaf season tonight.
13: Oh, am I ever. Am I ever looking for it. We're getting it this year, boys.
0: Hey, Colin, I rewind that tape. Did you say that last year, too?
13: Yes, I did. Yeah.
0: Hey, it's going to be way better than last year for sure.
13: It does look like that, doesn't it, with the new trades we just got?
0: Oh, man, they've got a lot of new... Yeah, you better bring your program if you're watching tonight. Colin, thanks. Enjoy the day.
13: Thank you, sir. Have a great day, too.
0: All right. It is a great day. It always is. Good news, bad news, whatever news. We'll be back tomorrow, Truth and Reconciliation Day across Canada. Eddie, thank you, man.
3: No place I'd rather be.
0: Yeah. Then right here, right now. Enjoy your day, Toronto. Drex is coming up next. We'll take you through middays in the afternoon. We'll see you tomorrow on 640 Toronto.
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10: Good afternoon. It's 12 o'clock from the 980 CFPL newsroom. I'm Mike Hodges. Londoners will no longer have to make the drive to Burlington to shop at IKEA. This morning, the retail giant opened a first-of-its-kind compact store in the old Hudson's Bay space at White Oaks Mall. Ivan started lining up at 2:30 this morning and tells 980 CFPL he's happy to see IKEA open in London.
11: I used to live in Toronto, and I go there by often. And having IKEA here is really a good thing. So, very excited.
10: London Mayor Josh Morgan was on hand for this morning's grand opening and ribbon-cutting ceremony. He tells 980 CFPL IKEA's arrival is great for the local economy.
12: Lots of people from southwestern Ontario have been traveling down the road to Burlington, and now they can come right here to South London, and so it's going to be great for IKEA, it's going to be great for London, it's going to be great for the local economy. We're really excited to have IKEA in our city.
10: 43,000 square foot store will offer more than 2,500 everyday essentials and will also feature some IKEA food, including Swedish meatballs. Mayoral hopeful Susan Stevenson has released her plan when it comes to helping businesses and improving

0: include 300 new spaces. She's also looking to improve conditions at City Hall in order to make it easier to open and expand business in London.
1: London's business owners invest their time, money, and energy in our city. As mayor, I will ensure accountable services at City Hall with a business concierge, clear timelines, and a way to resolve delays.
0: She's looking to knock off incumbent Josh Morgan in the October 26th election. In total, 12 candidates are running for mayor. Police say one man remains in hospital a day after a stabbing in London's Old East Village. Police responded to the scene at around 6:15 last night on Dundas Street, just east of Adelaide. Upon officer arrival, one man was found suffering from life-threatening injuries. They were rushed to the hospital. No arrest has been made. The suspect is described as a man between 20 and 25 years old. He wore a long-sleeved plaid button-up shirt and burgundy pants. Investigators are asking anyone who was in the area between 6 and 6:20 last night, or anyone who may have video surveillance that could help with the investigation, to call London police. U.S. President Donald Trump says he thinks Canada will cave. Trump's outright bans on imports of some Canadian goods took effect just after midnight as the U.S. tries to pressure Canada into trade concessions. The bans on some alcoholic drinks, dairy byproducts, motorcycles, and other goods are the latest escalation of the U.S. trade war. Ontario and the federal government have agreed to extend the National Affordable Child Care Program in the province for another 4 years. But the extension comes with no promises of further lowering the fees parents pay. Securing funding until at least 2031 will give operators and parents some certainty. And the Maple Leafs and Canadiens will drop the puck tonight at Scotiabank Arena. Maple Leafs home opener will feature several new faces in the lineup, including number one draft pick Gavin McKenna and newly acquired Kirill Marchenko from Columbus. The puck drops at 7 o'clock. I'm Mike Hodges, and you're listening to 980 CFPL.
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10: All right, welcome back to Middays. Drex here from 102.1 The Edge in Toronto. Hanging out on the radio with you today. There are a bunch of Canadian products that are now being banned from being imported into the U.S. I'm happy to talk about this because I am one of those people that absolutely 100% believes that there needs to be an easier way for us as Canadians to find things that are made in this country. I mean, 100% made in this country. You know, when you go to a grocery store and it says product assembled in Canada, you're like, well, what does that mean? Made in Canada with imported. Okay, well, what does that mean? And the reason I'm mentioning is this is because there are many countries across the planet where you can pay into a system, a small fee, to have an official seal on your product that says it's made in that country, made by people in that country. And we don't have an official thing like that. We just have companies just using the maple leaf as they see fit to go, oh, yeah, product of Canada. Okay, I need to know more, though. The reason I bring this up is because a lot of things changed at midnight last night. I'm wondering how this is going to affect small businesses. So what are the things that are being banned? The list is quite long, but the thing that we keep coming back to is alcohol.

0: This from Global News.
1: It includes dairy byproducts such as whey, molasses, motorcycles, and Canadian alcohol.
0: That's quite a list. Whey, molasses, and Canadian alcohol. Like, how much whey do we have in this country that they've had to ban the import of it to the U.S.? Like, I know proteins and everything right now. This is kind of crazy. So whey is an interesting one. Alcohol, I kind of get.
1: Some economists point out that while the impact of these bans should be small because Canada doesn't export much in some of those categories, that's not the case for alcohol. Government data shows that 90% of Canadian alcohol exports are sent south of the border. U.S. President Donald Trump says the bans are in response to Canada's counter-tariffs.
0: All right, so let's talk about things we like to consume that are Canadian. Joy G, you drink alcohol, don't you drink?
2: Yes, I do.
0: Yeah, do you drink anything Canadian?
2: Yes.
0: What do you drink?
2: I would say the last I bought was the maple whiskey from Montreal.
0: Maple whiskey. Do you remember who made it?
2: No.
0: But you know it's made in Canada,
2: yes,
0: right? Made 100%. In Montreal. Right, so how do you know it's made in Canada?
2: Because I asked them that you have specific something from Montreal, Canada itself.
0: Okay. All right. So you did the research. You're like, okay, is this product made here by Canadian hands?
2: Yes.
0: Do you think it'd be easier if there was a website where you could go onto and go and you could type in the word whiskey and then it can bring up everything 100% made in the country?
2: 100%.
0: Would you use a website like that?
2: I would surely go for it.
0: All right. So why aren't we doing this? I don't understand. Surely we must be at a point that we could bring this in as an idea. And the reason I mention this is because in Australia, there is a system you can pay into. If you ever see, maybe you see it on packets of Tim Tams. You know, those cookies that
2: famous Australian cookies.
0: Foreigners love them. They love the Tim Tam. If you look on the back of a package of Tim Tams, there will be a green triangle with a yellow kangaroo in it. And underneath that, it says made in Australia. That is an official government seal. Now, you have to tick a lot of boxes to be able to get one of those on the back of your product. You know, when you go to a grocery store and you look on the back of things, you might see, here's something that's familiar. You might see Certified B Corporation, and you'll see a B in a circle, and it'll say Certified B Corporation. That means that company has paid into a system that has verified that they have good environmental practices, good recycling. Maybe they're using green energy. Maybe they're carbon neutral. Depends. Right? Even buildings. This is a LEED certified building, which means that we have good environmental practices within the building. Right? So we already have these systems set up. We already have them in place. This seems like a great opportunity to just demonstrably show people the good things made in their country. Because I can guarantee you right now, while we're talking on the radio, I know a lot of small business people probably listen to a little bit of talk radio. In fact, I would put it to you. In fact, here's a challenge for you. 416-870-6400 or 1-888-225-TALK. I put it to you as a small business that if you are... absolutely, you know that everything you make is 100% made in Canada. I want to hear from you. There must be a way for us to be able to do this as consumers, because I know that a lot of the talk is about tariffs. Who's going to wear the tariffs? How's it going to work? Like I saw a news story last night. I think there was a whiskey producer in British Columbia on Global National, and he was saying, hey, listen, you know, I make a lot of alcohol. I sell 10% of that south of the border. So I've got to now rethink that 10%. If I can't now export that to the U.S., he's going, I may have to look at Europe. I mean, why aren't you already looking at Europe? Wouldn't you already be doing that? Maybe he is. But I'd like to open up the phones for the first part of the show, because I want to hear about the great 100% Canadian-made products that you purchase. This isn't an elbows-up conversation. It's just I'm in a position to be able to... use this radio time in any way I see fit. And I think what I want to do with it is promote the things that are made locally that you can buy. I don't really care what it is. It could be I make hats and they're manufactured 100% here in Canada. Not you. And I don't mean by you buying blanks and then embroidering them here. I mean, do you have a product that's 100% made in this country? For example, I tell Ben Mulrooney about this great butter that I like to eat, which is such a wank to talk about it on the radio. But when you find a good food product, you just you keep going back to it. So there's this a butter company in Alliston, Ontario, named The Butter House, H-A-U-S, German spelling. And I just found it in a bakery on the Danforth where I live. And I was like, what's this? And she's like, oh, that's really good butter. We get it from a company up in Alliston. I was like, all right, I'll try this. I haven't eaten any other butter since. That's 100% made from Canadian dairy cows, made by Ontario hands, and then sold back to me. They're the sort of products I want to be able to promote. And I think if we had a website where I could literally go on to madeincanada.ca, somebody probably already owns that and probably wants $25,000 for the website. I should be able to go onto that website and type in butter, pick a province, and it gives me a list of all of the butter that's made in Ontario. That's what I would absolutely love to be able to do. So let's do a mini version of it today. If you know of a great Canadian-made 100% product that other people need to know about, let's do some plugs here. All right? Sales upstairs is going to hate me, but non-traditional revenue. I'm getting the leads for them today. All right, so 416-870-6400, 1-888-225-TALK. It has to be, and look, we're going to try and verify this, all right? We've got Google. We'll check. 100% Canadian-made product. Made by Canadian hands. Tell me about it. I want you to tell me why it's so great. Just like I told you about the Butter House in Alliston, all right? That's what I'm looking for. 416-870-6400, 1-888-225-TALK. It is middays. 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
5: Another beautiful September day as we prepare to close the month out. 23 degrees today, well above the average of 18 or 19, and mostly sunny. Partly cloudy tonight, down to 12. Tomorrow, approaching low pressure turns it mostly cloudy and 23. I think we'll be dry. Thursday, the chance of showers is pretty reasonable. I don't think we'll get a lot, 22. Friday morning might get one too, and then cloudy and 17 Friday afternoon. Weekend looks pretty good. Today's high 23.
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0: All right, welcome back to Middays. Drex here from 102.1 The Edge, talking about Canadian-made products. What did that guy on the phone want to talk about? What did he want to talk about, Georgie, on the phone? You got very confused. I literally just wanted people to go, tell me your favorite 100% Canadian-made products. It was a very simple question. And what did he want to talk about?
2: He wanted to talk about how Canadian products are far more expensive in Canada itself than in U.S.
0: Yeah, well,
2: want to talk about tariffs.
0: Yeah, that's not what I want to talk about. I'm sure someone else on this radio station at some other time can talk about those things. That's not what I want to talk about today. All right. I want to give props where props are due to Canadian made products that need that leg up. Because when you hear that news this morning, say, "Oh yeah, they're not gonna let you export molasses." Like, do you understand how much molasses we send to the U.S.? Like, it's a lot. You know what they do with molasses in other countries? They turn it into rum. I mean, we could start to open up a rum distillery. You just need the molasses, right? I'd buy that. Would you buy Canadian-made dark rum? Yes. The answer is yes.
2: I'm not a fan of rum. Why would I buy it?
0: What's your liquor of choice, by the way?
2: My liquor of choice is whiskey.
0: You're a whiskey guy. Yeah. Nothing else outside of no vodka, no nothing.
2: I can do vodka.
0: You can do vodka? I took a friend of mine had a birthday party. Late 20s, and he's like, come to my birthday. I was like, all right. So I thought, I'll take a bottle for shots. I'll take a bottle so everyone has shots. So I rock up. I buy the middle-size Grey Goose because I'm not cheap. Like, I'm not going to buy the little one because I know that there's going to be 30 people there. So I buy the middle-size one. It was like 750 mils, I think, maybe a little bit bigger. I don't know. Maybe it's a liter. So I show up with vodka, and everyone's horrified that the guy in his 40s has bought vodka to the party. And I'm like, why is everyone angry? It's like, no, people in their 20s only do shots of tequila. I'm like, are you serious? Everyone, all of the young people have moved to tequila. I had no idea. No one updated me. Apparently, tequila is where it's at. Okay. Do you drink tequila?
2: Yes, I do.
0: Oh, you do? Of course. How much, though? Like a lot?
2: I would say I don't do shots of tequila.
0: Yeah. Is it Canadian tequila, though?
2: I don't think so. Rocks brand is not U.S. based.
0: No.
2: But it's something Cuban based, if I'm not wrong.
0: Okay. All right. Yeah. Okay.
2: Yeah.
0: I wonder if there must be a Canadian made tequila. Surely. Surely.
2: We can check.
0: Surely. Can you check? All right. I got a few texts here. Thank you so much. 416-870-6500. So I got this one from Philip. Philip says, my wife and I strictly only partake in Canadian lovemaking, he says. We're both born here, and all the work has been done here, too, also from Alliston. So that's good. I'm glad that we've discovered not only butter is made in Alliston, but Philip and his wife making babies in Alliston as well. Another one here on text. Thank you, Dave. My cousins own a cheese factory just southeast of Keelan St. Clair, International Cheese. They sell in the grocery store under St. Lucia. Worth the trip for fresh ricotta, bocconcini, and aged cheeses. Now, do you guys consume cheese?
2: Yes.
0: How much? I'm lactose intolerant, so I got to take lactate before I have cheese, but I'll eat all of the cheese.
2: A lot of cheese.
0: Yeah, like soft cheeses? You like a camembert, like a brie?
2: I'm more of a cream cheese and a shredded one guy.
0: Cream cheese? Do you like the boursin? The one in the foil with the herbs in it?
2: No, have you ever tried that?
0: You should try that. Get that phone for me. See who's on there. Another one here. Someone says Royal Pepper Hot Sauces. Baroness Sriracha, 100% Canadian. RoyalPepper.ca. See, this is what I would like to do, is be able to build a website where we as Canadian consumers, when we hear this sort of news about what the U.S. is banning, what's going to be facing tariffs. I think if we had that website, we would be able to go there, figure out what we want, maybe order it, talk about it more. Because I think this sort of stuff is also word of mouth as well. If you find a great product that you absolutely love and you know it's locally made and it's employing people, you're going to tell your friends about it. Like the butter is a great example. I tried the butter, loved the butter. I've now shared the butter with Ben Mulrooney, who also loves butter. So now we're going to like a butter cult going. And this is a good thing. Word of mouth helps other businesses survive. So I'm more than happy to mention, these business names. But if we could do something more formal with it, I think, there's something there. And I honestly wouldn't even know which minister to talk about it with. Because this would make sense for every single one of us going, okay, I want to make sure that I'm supporting Canadian businesses. Who are the people locally in my area that are making X, Y, Z that I can buy? Victoria's on line one. Hey, Victoria, welcome to the show.
15: Hi, Brex. I'm also dairy intolerant, and I started buying nuts for cheese, and it's a cream cheese style, and it comes in a number of different flavors.
0: And it's made from nuts?
15: It's made from cashew nuts.
0: How is it? Is it great?
15: It is pretty good, and it's got a lot of lemon in it. Anyway, it's made in London, Ontario.
0: And what's the brand called again?
15: It's called Nuts for Cheese.
0: Nuts for Cheese. And it's made
15: organic.
0: In London. Organic, made in London, Ontario. So they got like a big facility down there, and they got a bunch of staff to make it all?
15: Yep. And I also bought some feta cheese, because I'm allergic to cheese as well.
0: Yeah.
15: And this is plant ahead, and it's feta, stop, walk, and brine.
0: Yeah.
15: And it's plant-based cheese, and it's made in Montreal, Quebec.
0: Wow, okay. And these are two products that you absolutely swear by?
15: I like them. I'm allergic to dairy severely to the point where it's life-threatening.
0: Oh, my goodness. All right, so you found something that you love. Are you one of those people that tells your friends about it as well? Go, hey, here's this great product. Like, you've called me to tell me about it.
15: Well, yes, I brought the nuts for cheese into work and had my boss try it.
0: And now your boss is a convert as well?
15: I don't know, because he tried to deny the fact that he was dairy intolerant for a long time.
0: Oh, how could you tell? Was he doing
15: lots of... Well, he told me he was running to the washroom, and I said, well, don't worry, it's only going to get worse.
0: Yeah, yeah. It's just like, even if I look at cheese, I start farting. It's just too much.
15: Well, yeah. It for me, I've got an EpiPen because of it.
0: Oh, my God. Yeah, you said it's life-threatening to you if you consume dairy.
15: Yeah, I woke up and I couldn't breathe.
0: Oh, God, that's not how anyone wants to live, yeah.
15: That's because my doctor gave me a medication in a puffer for a cough, and we both didn't realize that it contained lactose. And I woke up in the middle of the night and couldn't breathe. So,
0: isn't that interesting how you discover what you're actually allergic to? Can I tell you my allergic reaction story? It's horrific. So I had a hernia operation in 2019, and they gave me an opioid for pain relief afterwards called Tramadol. But I'm allergic to that particular opioid, and how do I know I'm allergic to it? When that medication gets to its half-life or so, I start developing a severe case of uncontrollable hiccups. So imagine I just had a hernia operation on my groin, Victoria. So I got mesh in my groin. And I'm there trying to recover at my house. And at 5 o'clock in the morning, I get a severe allergic reaction, which is uncontrollable hiccups, to the point where I have to go back to the hospital, Victoria.
15: Well, did you have a lot of pain in your abdomen because of it?
0: I did. And then guess what? A couple of years later, I had a dental operation, and they gave me tramadol again without my knowledge. Same thing happened. Crazy.
15: Well, the student that was at the pharmacy said, well, we didn't think you'd be allergic to that puffer because you don't take it internally. You breathe it in. But it's still the same stuff.
0: Right. That's so wild that that's the way you discovered. All right. Thank you for the two business suggestions. I appreciate the call today, Victoria. Thanks.
15: Thank you. Bye-bye.
0: All right. So more of this, guys. More of this. I'm going to go away and think about this for the rest of the week. But I genuinely believe that if we had like a Made in Canada portal where we could just go in, type in just keywords, cheese, whiskey, molasses, motorcycle, whatever it is that is 100% Canadian made would be listed on that website. I would know where to buy it. I'd know it's stockers because all of those companies likely have all of that data sitting in the background about who stocks where. You could probably go to their website. Yeah, you'll probably go to those Nuts for Cheese website and find out who stocks their products in where. As if that is all integrated into one particular website where I can go, all right, I want dairy-free cheese. Boom. There's all the Canadian-made dairy-free cheeses. Here's where I can buy them. I think that would change the way I shop completely. I appreciate her call. All right, here's what we're going to do after 12:30 this afternoon. The NHL is back, but good luck finding it for free anywhere to watch. You got to have 1,100 subscriptions now to watch any hockey game. Are hockey fans pissed? I want to hear from you. 416-870-6400, 1-888-225-TALK. Are you one of those hockey fans that feels locked out that you don't have free hockey to watch anymore? Take your calls next as we continue on Middays. Drex here from 102.1 The Edge.
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0: All right, welcome back to Middays. Drex here from 102.1 The Edge. Any hockey fans around? I got Joy G, I got Chris, I got Andrew hanging out on the show today. Any hockey fans? All right.
1: Big hockey fan.
0: All right, Chris is a hockey fan. Andrew's a hockey fan. All right, let me start with Andrew, who's shadowing Joy D today. Who's your team?
1: I am a Toronto Maple Leafs fan.
0: You're a Maple Leafs fan. All right, so let's talk about the Maple Leafs. All right, because Chris, I believe, is a fan of the Leafs and the Oilers, which is weird for someone from Manitoba.
2: I love how you said "unfortunately" at the end.
0: All right, so let's talk about the Leafs. Do you try and watch every single game if you don't have tickets to a game?
1: Yes.
0: All right.
1: I do.
0: So how is your viewing experience going to change in 2026 with the season starting, with all of the new rules about where to watch? Because I think only a handful of Leafs games are going to be broadcast for free.
1: Yeah, so I guess it would go over to like Prime Video,
0: right,
1: for some of the games, which I don't mind because
0: you pay for it already.
1: Yes.
0: Okay. Why do you like the streaming? You told me off air there's a reason you prefer the stream.
1: They seem to turn up the microphones in the audience and on the and ice level, so you can hear like the pucks and all the people hearing and like yelling at each other.
0: So you want to hear more of the atmos, and that's why you like watching it.
1: Well, I like watching it, but like I love hearing them yell at each other,
0: yeah,
1: and hearing what they're actually saying. Because like on real TV, main TV, you can't hear swear words and stuff.
0: Oh, okay. So they didn't even censor that sort of stuff out on the internet feeds.
1: No, they actually warn you about it,
0: saying, "Hey, listen, there could be language because this is a live event."
1: Yes,
0: that's interesting. So television. I didn't even realize. So television broadcasts have like some sort of delay system in effect where they can.
1: I'm pretty sure it's delayed on. Like CBC or Sportsnet.
0: Okay, so how much do you think you are paying for the privilege to be able to watch your hockey games? Like, if you had to put a monetary value on it, what do you think you'd be spending?
1: Well, Prime is different because, I mean, you get everything else with it, but I would pay probably $10.99 a month.
0: What about for users of like Sportsnet who want to be able to watch? Like, that's an expensive app to have to be able to watch those games.
1: Yeah, I would probably be a bad guy about that and go on the internet.
0: Oh, you'd find it for free somewhere. Are more and more people doing that, do you think, because they just don't want to pay for the hockey?
1: Yes, there's a lot of streamers out there, and they keep getting taken down.
0: Wow. All right, so it's kind of like a gray market drugstore, which is like someone sets up an illegal stream or something.
1: Yes.
0: And then the government finds it, and then they shut it down. This has always been happening?
1: Oh, yes. Okay. It's been happening for years.
0: Let me bring in Chris here, also producing the show today. All right, so you're a Leafs and an Oilers fan. Are you paying for hockey access?
3: Yeah, I mean, I guess I am. So I work at the Oilers Arena. So, like, I'm there for all the home games.
0: Yeah.
3: But, like, otherwise, yeah, like, I get... Luck, the Oilers are a bit different, right? Because they're Sportsnet, so you get most of their games just through cable.
0: Yeah.
3: But I know, like, the Jets and the Leafs.
0: But hang on, if you watch those games through Sportsnet, you have to pay for Sportsnet for your cable package or pay for the Sportsnet app, right?
3: Exactly. It costs extra for Sportsnet.
0: So how much do you think you pay a year to have Sportsnet so you can have access to all the hockey, even when you're not in the arena?
3: I would say between $100 to $200 probably. Yeah.
0: Wow. Okay, that's expensive. Do you think there should be a certain amount of games that should be provided to free for the public, or do you think because it's a private business, who cares?
3: I mean, it would be nice if they were free. Like, back in the day, like, you used to be able to get all the Canadian teams for free, you know, all the time. It felt like on CBC and TSN and Sportsnet. So,
0: and now that's completely changed. So, thank you, Chris. I appreciate it. Joy G, I know you're not a hockey fan, but what sports do you watch apart from soccer? Is it just soccer?
2: I watch
0: soccer and tennis, right?
2: Soccer, tennis, basketball sometimes.
0: All right, so if you're watching soccer and tennis, what do you have to have memberships for? So I'm assuming if you watch tennis, you probably have like a TSN membership.
2: Yes.
0: What else do you have subscriptions to?
2: I have this Sportsnet also because they show a lot of Premier League matches.
0: All right, so you pay for a TSN subscription and a Sportsnet. How much do you spend a year on your sports subscriptions, do you think?
2: I would say I don't have them subscribed throughout the month, like all the months.
0: Oh, you pick and choose. You're like, I'll take my 7-day free trial today because there's two games and I want to watch.
2: Exactly.
0: Oh, that's cheeky. I love it.
2: So I don't want to watch the entire games or all the games when they're playing against each other. Just the main games that I know what the time is, what the date is.
0: Do you have friends that try and access it illegally as well?
2: 100%.
0: Yeah, okay. So I wonder how many hockey fans are actually pissed about this. Because I did see a few texts coming in yesterday asking why the CBC isn't going to play hockey like the NHL anymore. And I had to explain to this person on text. I'm like, the CBC doesn't have the rights anymore. They've given up on the rights because other organizations already have the rights. But you got to remember, in many Canadians' minds, they absolutely fundamentally believe that Hockey Night in Canada should play NHL games. That's just not the world we live in anymore. It becomes a betting war. Like, how much did Rogers pay for the rights to most of the NHL all those years ago? It's in the billions. Right?
1: I'm pretty sure it was $5.7 billion around
0: 5.7 billion, right? So if the CBC wants any of that pie, the CBC has to back up the money truck as well. It's a commercial business. You want the rights to this, you got to pay for it. It's no different to the Olympics, right? It's no different to the Olympics, no different to curling. It's no different to athletic championships. You've got to pay for the rights to be able to broadcast those things. And it may have hit the CBC's sort of finance department and went, okay, maybe this is too expensive for us now. So I just, even though I'm not a hockey fan, I absolutely agree that you should have access to a lot of these things. Because what is important about hockey? What is important about hockey in Canada? It's a cultural thing. It's part of our makeup of a country. It's part of our DNA as a country. You know, when new Canadians come here, what are the things they know about this country? Hockey. Hockey's the first thing. Hockey's the first thing. Like, I know, when I was a new Canadian back in 2009, as soon as I get off the plane, I could smell the sweetness in the air because there was a Tim Hortons right near the airport. And hockey. They're the two things. So we have something that's so culturally significant to our country and the makeup of our country. Yet most people that live here and consume hockey content can't access it for free. And I've got people telling me on the radio, and they're not afraid to say on the radio, that there are people out there looking for legal streams of things because they are just not willing to pay all of this money for it. Now, you could say that the NHL owners are somewhat greedy here as well, because they are. This is a business. They want to make money. They want you to buy the expensive $300 jersey. They want you to buy the season tickets that cost you thousands upon thousands of dollars. They want you to go there, have a good time, but they do want your money at the end of the day. It's all about money. It's only about money. Because they're going to make money. Hey, you know when you talk about, hey, Macklin Celebrini, why is he going to make so much money in the NHL? Because you keep paying for the tickets. That is why those players get paid massive amounts of money. That's why you pay massive amounts for tickets, because you got to pay those players. And part of that is on selling the rights, going, all right, well, if you want to watch our games, they're behind a paywall now. That's another way to make money. And they keep inventing new ways to make money. Like back when you would watch hockey on television, what, 60s, 70s, 80s, into the 90s, maybe into the early 2000s, the advertising you saw on the boards was the advertising you saw on the boards. But the television networks are like, well, hang on a second. We're giving all of that advertising away to those companies on the boards for absolutely free. So let's invest some money in R&D and figure out how we can digitally remove all of that advertising and add our own advertising in that we can sell from TV side. So that's how they make even more money. So the ticket prices keep going up and up and up and up, but they keep finding more ways to get money out of your pocket. It's not just a ticket. It's the sponsor. It's the subscription service. It's, you know, Joyji's paying for TSN and the Sportsnet. No wonder this guy's got to work three jobs. It's crazy. So I feel for hockey fans right now who are going through this, going, okay, I can't afford to access my team. That must be so demoralizing as a fan of any particular team. Going, okay, so this is how many games are going to be behind a paywall, and this is how many games I might be able to see for free. I guess the only guaranteed way Actually, no, let me rethink that. That's not even free. I was going to say the best way to go see a game for free is go to a pub or go to a bar. But then again, you can't just show up and watch and not patronize the bar. You've got to get some drinks, get some food. You know, you got to tip the server. It's all about money leaving your pocket. You cannot just sit home on a Saturday night now and go, we're going to watch some hockey games for free and have a couple of beers, because you know that there's money leaving your pocket. Even if you're sitting there on a Saturday in your own chair in your own living room, money is leaving your pocket. Drives me crazy. If you got some thoughts on this, 416-870-6400, 1-888-225-TALK. It is Middays. Drake's here from 102.1 The Edge. Stay there.
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9: High pressure still in control, mostly sunny again today. Watch for any ground fog patches in the morning, early though here, and then that dissipates and we get a beautiful day. 23 degrees, well above average again, and 12 overnight. Tomorrow mostly cloudy, 23, low pressure approaching. That won't have a lot with it, but Thursday there is a decent chance of a shower or two. The 22 degree high, and then Friday morning, maybe a shower before it just goes cloudy and 17 after a weak cold front. Saturday looks very nice. Today's high 23.
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1: All right, welcome back to Middays. Drex from 102.1 The Edge hanging out with you today. I don't know who found this story. Maybe it was Chris. Maybe it was Danny who was helping us put together things for the show. But one of you found this. You ever go on Reddit?
2: Always.
1: You got favorite subreddits you like to go on to?
2: There are no favorites. I just like conspiracy theories.
1: Really? Oh, there's plenty of those. There's another subreddit you can follow. It's Toronto, but it's rant, like capitalized Toronto, where people just put up rants. And I'd noticed in there in the last couple of weeks, people had been basically saying, oh, if you do things by yourself in the city of Toronto, it's cringe. Okay, so what? You're saying it's to do things alone is to be cringe? Like, I'm cringe then. I'm very single. Like, so single that I go to the movies by myself. It's my favorite thing.
2: So do I.
1: Got no one asking me, what just happened? I don't know. I'm watching it just like you are. I don't have that. I don't have to have someone else's greasy, disgusting fingers in my popcorn. You know, this... There's so many different reasons why doing things alone is a good thing. So let me read this post here. This is from like a week ago. It says, it is absolutely not cringe to go anywhere alone in Toronto. It's a big city. There's tons to do. And you won't always find someone available to go with you. Also, no one notices or cares if you're there by yourself. That is such a great point. No one cares. No one's looking at you and concerned with what the hell is going on in your day. Because they got their own stuff going on. This person says, I've gone lots of places by myself, restaurants, cafes, movie theaters, museums, art galleries, stores, different neighborhoods, just to walk around, concerts, festivals, sometimes because I couldn't find someone else to go with. Other times because I just felt like going alone. Not everyone will feel comfortable with it at first, but I think it's a good to learn to enjoy your own company and to not let the, if I go alone, people will think I'm a loser, prevent you from doing anything you want. And I look, I'm speaking from personal experience. I have a very, my type of dating style is attachment style. Like I like to, once we're in love, like I'm not letting you go. Like we're doing everything together. And I'd struggled with that for years and years and years. And that's why therapy is good, guys. Go to therapy. All right. You can talk about it with people. So now I'm actually comfortable with doing stuff by myself. Are there terrifying situations that I put myself into as a fully grown adult? I did this last week for the first time. Georgie, I talked about this with you. Last Thursday, I went and played rec volleyball for the first time with people I'd never met. And I have the most uncoordinated hand-eye coordination ever. It's embarrassing. Like the captain of my team is like, you can touch the ball. It's okay. Thanks for the advice. But that was something that was like, it was my anxiety was at an all-time high on Thursday morning. And the fact that I recognized that straight away, I was like, oh, this shouldn't be scary. Meeting new people shouldn't be scary. But you got to remember as well, sometimes it is okay to have your own thing that you do. I mean, going to a museum by yourself is great because sometimes you might go to a museum with someone and you might get bored early. And go, I don't want to be here anymore. Maybe you're out of there in 90 minutes, but you might be with someone who's like, I could be here all day. Just walking around for 6 hours, you're like, okay, I don't need to see that many dinosaur bones. But thank you. Enjoy yourself. I'll meet you in the gift shop. See, if you do this by yourself, you can leave on your own volition anytime you want. So I appreciate this person, you know, basically putting it in words, going, look, doing things by yourself isn't cringe. There are plenty of people in this city, in every other city, that lead very solitary lives. They probably live alone. Maybe they got a cat. Maybe they don't. They get up. They live their life. They go to work. They come back. Maybe they love just hanging out at their house. And I'm one of those people. I love nothing more than hanging out at my house. What are you doing this weekend? Nothing. Absolutely nothing. Are you not going to make any plans? No, my plans are to stay at my house and do nothing. And people look at that like it's weird. No, it's not weird. We're all different types of humans. We all have different types of things that float our boats. So don't ever think doing something by yourself is cringe. Joy, I know that you and your fiance are attached at the hip. You do everything together, and your sister is always the third wheel. But do you ever do anything by yourself apart from go to the movies? What else do you do alone?
2: I love going on drives by myself.
1: A waste of gas. Do you hate the environment?
2: No.
1: Do you dislike dolphins?
2: Come on.
1: Driving a car just randomly.
2: Yes.
1: Off to Alliston by yourself to get some butter or something.
2: No
1: like
2: destination,
1: that.
2: Nothing.
1: You just literally hop in your car and drive?
2: Yep.
1: Okay.
2: Wherever you want
1: did
2: to
1: you
2: go.
1: Get, did your fiance think you're weird for doing that?
2: Yes, she did.
1: Did she call it cringe?
2: Not cringe, but weird initially. But then she understood that, like, for her, the me time is doing yoga by herself. And for me, me time is going out by myself without having any destination in mind.
1: Hang on, you've never done yoga with your fiance?
2: No, never.
1: Does she do hot yoga or just regular yoga?
2: Regular yoga.
1: You should go to yoga with her.
2: Oh, she's a yoga teacher, and she has been asking me to do that for years now.
1: You've never done yoga with your fiance?
2: Nope.
1: Bro, it's life-changing. Have you never done yoga at all?
2: At all.
1: Hang on. You're telling me you're an Indian dude, and you've never, ever, ever done yoga ever?
2: Yes.
1: What's wrong with you?
2: It's okay.
1: I love that you've never done yoga. That's fascinating.
2: How is it that fascinating?
1: No, I just, you know, because you said your fiance is a yoga teacher.
2: It's like asking a Canadian you have never had maple before in your life.
1: Yeah, that's weird. That's weird. All right. Or a Canadian that's never ice skated. That's also weird. Wow. Like I've never ice skated. That's not weird because I'm not of this place. You know, it's a thing I would learn afterwards. You know, I would assume you growing up where you grew up, you would be well-versed of what yoga is and how to do it and get it. But you're like, never done yoga in my life. All right. Where's Chris? Do you like to do things by yourself? What do you like doing by yourself, friend?
3: I mean, I don't do a ton of things by myself, but I will say that like you don't, it's not the Truman Show. You know what I mean? Like people think like, oh, it's such a crazy thing to do. Like the poster said, no one cares.
1: No one cares.
3: And at the end of the day, are you supposed to sit at home and like do nothing?
1: You can if you want. No
3: you have
1: cares.
3: No one else to do it with.
1: Yeah.
3: Yeah.
1: Okay. So what's your favorite? What's your favorite activity to do by yourself?
3: I mean, probably watch TV because you're just not distracted then, right?
1: Okay. That's apart from outside the house, Chris.
3: Outside the house.
1: Yeah. What do you like to do by yourself?
3: I think just like going to sit somewhere, like whether it's like a coffee shop or like a restaurant. And just like you can just enjoy, like I think it's a healthy thing to enjoy time with yourself at the end of the day. Right?
1: So people watching.
3: Well, yeah, I love people watching. Don't get me started on that.
1: Oh yeah, it's one of my favorite things. I'm like, wow. Do you like to make up fake scenarios when you see people work together? I'm like, are they related? Are they dating?
3: Always.
1: Yeah. Right.
3: Always. That's the best part of it.
1: It is. Okay. When we come back, what does your wastewater in your toilet bowl say about what drugs you like to take? A lot. What is this? What is this? Did you pick this? I'm going to take you out at the kneecaps. What is it? Is this Bruno Mars?
2: Yes, it is.
1: How dare you? That's not on my approved playlist.
2: That's you. Lazy. Sitting at home, not doing anything.
1: All right. Yeah. Okay. It's middays here. Fresh from 102.1 The Edge. 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Stay there.
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31: Good afternoon. It's 1 o'clock from the 980 CFPL newsroom. I'm Mike Hodges. Hundreds of shoppers lined up early to get a first glimpse of London's new IKEA store. The iconic Swedish-based company officially opened a first-of-its-kind compact store in the former Hudson's Bay space at White Oaks Mall. Ivan and his friends were first in line bright and early this morning.
32: We were here quite early. We were at 2:30 a.m. Yes, we kind of slept out of the car.
31: IKEA Canada CEO Selwyn Crittenden was on hand for this morning's grand opening and tells 980 CFPL London is an important market for the company.
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31: The White Oak store is approximately 43,000 square feet and features over 2,500 everyday essentials, about 400 furniture items, and some IKEA food favorites. One of the top candidates in the race to become London's next mayor is making another campaign pledge. 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
31: When it comes to downtown parking, Stevenson is promising to bring together downtown stakeholders, including merchants and landlords, to help implement a new strategy which would include 300 new spaces. Stevenson is among 11 candidates looking to knock off incumbent Josh Morgan. Londoners will vote on October 26th. Police continue to look for one suspect in connection with a stabbing in London's Old East Village. At around 6:15 p.m. yesterday, police responded to Dundas Street just east of Adelaide and found one man suffering from life-threatening injuries. The victim was rushed to hospital and remains there. The suspect is described as a man between 20 and 25 years old, and he was wearing a long

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7: A digital footprint. Hey, man, they're checking your poop. They're checking poop water. Did you know this?
8: I don't know this, but do you remember that when Putin came to U.S., if I'm not wrong, a year ago?
7: Yeah, he brought his own toilet with him.
8: Exactly. Yeah. They carried his poop back to Russia.
7: Yeah, they carried his poop back. You know why? Because they didn't want surveillance to be able to analyze his fecal matter and go, oh, he's on a lot of different medications. That's the reason why. Because they're afraid. So if you didn't realize this, StatsCan actually, you know, when you get the census, what they don't tell you is, hey, we're already measuring what comes out of your butt anyway. I know it's a very uncouth way to talk about it, but this is what happens is this city specifically. Let me talk about the city of Toronto. You'll love MDMA. You'll love your ecstasy. That's the biggest thing that they read in the water from our wastewater in the city of Toronto is that MDMA is consumed a lot. Should we talk about methamphetamine use? So they studied eight different cities across the country, and they found that methamphetamine use and cocaine use is highest in Prince Albert, Saskatchewan, and in Saskatoon, and in Moncton, New Brunswick. Halifax had the lowest meth use, but high cocaine use. And what do you think shows up as the most consumed drug on the West Coast? It's fentanyl. All of this from wastewater. It's fascinating they can do that. And this is how we learn what we are putting through our bodies and pumping into waterways. You know how you always hear that advice, which is like, if you've got expired drugs, just take them back to the pharmacy, because most people would flush them. They can detect that stuff in the water, right? So the fact that they're analyzing, like Joyjeet, if they analyzed your wastewater, what would they find out about you, do you think?
8: I have no clue why at the end of the day you come to me at the end.
7: Just because you're here. Like if they analyzed my wastewater, they would be like, geez, this guy's on a lot of heart medication. He takes a lot of vitamins. And geez, he smokes way too much cannabis. That's what you're going to find out about by analyzing my water. All right, let's go to Chris, also producing the show today. Chris, if we were going to don't lie, we're on the radio. If we were going to analyze your poop water, Chris, what would they find out about you, friend?
9: I mean, I would say, first and foremost, probably that I need to drink more water.
7: Okay, good. Yes.
9: Yeah.
7: That's it. That's it. That's the only thing we're discovering about you.
9: They might find a little bit of alcohol content in there as well. You know.
7: All right. There's that. All right. So you live in Chris is producing our show from Edmonton today. So let me look at Edmonton. Edmonton's methamphetamine use reached about 1,071 milligrams per 1,000 people per day.
9: I promise I'm not contributing to that.
7: No, nearly three times Toronto's level. So the amount of meth that's consumed in Toronto, which they can tell by wastewater. In Edmonton, they're consuming three times more. And you got to ask yourself why, because

0: I remember years and years and years ago when I was doing talk radio overnight, we would talk about different drugs that were becoming popular in different cities. And you could go to a different city across the country and find out exactly what drugs were being consumed by people. So obviously fentanyl keeps coming up on the West Coast. So if that's in the wastewater, yeah, it tells you that that is being consumed a lot. But then when you look at Toronto, you're like, okay, well, the coke use isn't as much there, but there's more use of MDMA. And I remember years ago, 2018, 2019, you would hear stories of, yeah, we've got interesting numbers of fentanyl overdoses on the West Coast, some sort of bleeding into Alberta. But then when you get to a place like Brandon, Manitoba, the number one drug of choice, the thing that ambulance paramedics were dealing with above and beyond anything else was meth use. And the reason they knew that is because people, when they are high on methamphetamines, act a lot more erratically. To the point where the use was so prolific in Brandon, Manitoba, that ambulance paramedics were raising the alarm going, hey, have you ever actually had to deal with somebody in the throes of methamphetamine sort of highness? It can be super scary. So these are frontline people dealing with that. So when you look at the water as well, and it's just fascinating to see what we're consuming in different places. Halifax loves cocaine. See, I thought Toronto would be high up on the list of cocaine use, but it is not. The thing that is consumed here more than anything else is MDMA. And look, I would be lying to you if I hadn't seen these things out in public. These are pretty common things that I see in different party cultures. This has always happened. It's just fascinating that we're measuring the water. Because from what I understand, I don't think we were like measuring what sort of drugs were in our water in the 80s. Maybe we were measuring what chemicals were in our water, but I don't really recall anything from history that said, oh, you know, this is the drug of choice. You know, what was 1987? What was 1987's water like in Toronto? Was there more cocaine use then? A fascinating study from StatsCan. The fact that they can just all put it out there. So Edmonton meth use, Saskatoon also recorded some of the highest methamphetamine levels, along with Moncton. This person says here, it seems much more connected to drug traffic and how the network of drug production and trafficking work. And we really don't have good insight into that. Yeah, the only time we find out when things have been trafficked is when you get the RCMP or the OPP going, oh, we got a massive haul. You know, we got 70 kilos of coke off the street. You know, where was it headed? I wonder if they would ever do an unofficial anonymous survey of drug users. I know CAMH does this a lot, like ask questions about what you consume, how you consume it, how it affects your body. They study this sort of stuff. But I wonder if there was, and I guess you have to attempt to reasonably think that people are going to answer honestly. But if there was an anonymous survey that people could go online and take and talk about their drug consumption, like what they consume, how often they consume it. It might actually give our governments a bit of a better understanding of what people are consuming in certain places. Because as long as history has been history, we've been looking for things that alter our minds, alter our state of mind. Or, you know, we want to be able to hallucinate and think that. Look, not everybody's like that. But think of a population. There is a population within that population that likes to consume pharmaceuticals, recreational drugs. And I think if we're just a little bit more honest with each other and with ourselves about self-reporting what we consume, but there's still that stigma around it, right? That people are going to judge you because of what you consume. You know, 10, 15 years ago, I would have never said on the radio, oh, yeah, I'm a daily cannabis user. There's daily alcohol users. Both things are covered by sin taxes. Both are readily available to me, and both are monitored and controlled by the government. So why can't I go on the radio and say, yeah, I'm a daily cannabis user? It's no different to me you saying, I go home and I have a beer. I think if we loosen and get rid of the stigma around the things that we consume, because some people take drugs for reasons. Some people just want to have fun. Some people are dealing with an underlying issue that they're trying to medicate. And we never actually have those conversations. And I think if we had those conversations more in a fulsome, open sort of place, we would understand why we do those things. Why is cocaine use at an all-time high in Halifax? Maybe it's cheaper there. I don't know. I don't know the answers to those questions. So I love when I see stories about this, because I think we look at it and we read it like, oh, interesting. Methamphetamine use in Saskatoon is high. And then you start asking yourself, okay, why is that? Maybe it's produced there. Maybe the things that make it are imported to that place. And, you know, there's a Heisenberg in Saskatchewan, right? We don't know. But if we all had access to be able to go, this is what I do, this is what I consume, you know, it could be like I drink a six-pack of beer every day, or I smoke two packs of cigarettes a day. We all put these things into our body. It's just whether we're embarrassed to talk about it or not. Like, I ate an entire bag of Maltesers last night while watching television. Then I realized it was 200 grams of chocolate. That's a lot of sugar. And I shouldn't be doing that. Right? Why is that so expensive? Because there's a tax on those things. Because it's bad for you. That's why there's logos on the front of things. High in saturated fats. It's warning you that these things could be bad. But I wish we were more open about talking about the things that we do in our private lives. Because it would paint a better picture for everybody, I think. All right, more of Middays. Drex here from 102.1 The Edge. Stay there. More next.
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3: Another beautiful September day as we close out the month. It'll get a little bit cloudier, a little bit wetter, not much, but certainly above average. 23 degrees today, repeats tomorrow, but this time tomorrow will be mostly cloudy. A chance of ground fog overnight, 12, and then 23 with that dissipating in the morning and mostly cloudy after that. Thursday, the parent low arrives with a chance of showers. Not really big, but certainly a chance. 24, warm and humid, and Friday, early showers clear up later in the day. Cooler air arrives behind the low 17. Tonight's low 12.
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0: All right, welcome back to Midday Stretch here from 102.1 The Edge. Just talking about what we can tell about the drugs we consume. Recreational drugs.
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0: Our wastewater coming out of our toilet pipes. Can I bring Shane in here? He called into the show 416-870-6400. Hey, Shane, how you doing?
2: Hey, Drex. Yeah, so I was saying a joy. I mean, you know, I'm on septic, so I mean, nobody's ever checking my water. But
0: that's great. Yeah.
2: But you know something, you know, years ago, if somebody had tested the water in our septic tank, they probably would have thought Pablo Escobar lived at our house.
0: But you're a heavy Coke consumer, yeah?
2: I was back in my younger days. I'm 52 now, but I mean, you know, now my day is consumed by work, and then I go home and I take my gummies. I usually pop up to about 300-400 milligrams by 9 o'clock at night, and I sit there and I pig out on food and I go to sleep, and that's my life. And you know what? I'm quite happy with it. So if they want to test the water, well,
0: Do you think that we as humans would understand a little bit more about each other if we weren't so attached to keeping a stigma around the drugs that we consume as humans?
2: So, you know, that's funny you said that, because my current girlfriend now, like we've talked about, she's never done drugs in her life, and we've spoken about my past. And she, when I tell her the amount of people that probably do cocaine, even in this day and age, she's blown away. She doesn't believe me. She thinks that cocaine is a very, very kind of secluded usage thing that people are not really doing. But she doesn't understand that people are consuming cocaine and other drugs probably at a record pace, more than people were doing 20 years ago.
0: Yeah, and look, if by just the seizures we have at the borders, that's just a drop in the ocean compared to what drugs are coming in to the country. And I'll tell you this for nothing. The government like to talk about how they love to sort of stop the flow of drugs into the country. But at the end of the day, many of these drugs prop up certain sort of cash runs. You know what I'm saying? You watch some of these illegal drugs exit the system, and you'll see some financial systems actually collapse because of them.
2: I'll tell you right now, Drex, I think everybody would be shocked if they knew what their neighbors were probably doing in their private homes, because I'm telling you, probably every second, third house in a subdivision probably has somebody in there who every Friday or Saturday is a weekend warrior cocaine user. You know, it's just, that's the way people are, but everybody just hides it too well now.
0: Yeah. All right. Thanks for the call, Shane. Appreciate it. Look, fascinating conversation to have, and especially hearing from someone like Shane as well, saying, you know, I used to do a lot of that in my 20s, but I don't really do it anymore. And I think there's a natural attrition for some. I guess we want to try certain things in our late teens, early 20s. And you may be one of those people that just continues to be a party animal. We all have friends like that. You know, that one friend, you're like, okay, make sure Tim gets home. Okay. All right. Who's looking after Tim? Someone keep an eye on Tim, because it's always Tim. It's always Tim that needs constant adult supervision. Because you know, if you're going to have a night on the town, that Tim's going to do something you probably shouldn't do. And someone's going to have to babysit Tim. I think we all have that one friend, right? But some of us get to a certain age, maybe it's 30s, maybe it's early 40s, and we're like, okay, we don't want to be the 40-year-old at the club anymore, right? That's kind of the thing we think in our heads. So maybe you cut down on the amount of drugs that you try. Look, I think for the majority of humans, once again, we don't talk about it. I think the majority of humans have tried some sort of, I guess, for lack of a better term, an illegal substance. You know, whether it be you trying weed for the first time when you're 16, when it was still illegal, maybe you doing mushrooms or like ketamine use. Like I hang out with a lot of gay guys. The amount of ketamine that gay guys consume in this country is, I'm surprised they're not dead. Like going to parties. Hey, you want a horse tranquilizer? Crazy behavior. Crazy behavior. But once again, you're probably hearing that going, really? Is that a thing? If we were less sort of sticking in the stigma of things and actually talking about these things, we would understand that folks actually like to get off the planet. So I'm glad Shane called in. Thanks for that call. Appreciate it. Do you want to talk about this other story? And maybe this can sort of carry on as we get into after 1:30 this afternoon. But there is a big push to get more police officers to be wearing their names next to their badge numbers. RCMP has updated its name tag policy to give officers the option of either displaying their regimental number instead of their names. This is according to an RCMP media relations director. This is Jessica Kingsbury. They reported this earlier this month, but what it has done, it has now led to other police services going, okay, do we need to do the same thing? So the Toronto Police Service is currently examining a policy on requiring their officers to wear name tags as well, over, once again, concerns of police officer safety and privacy. I got a lot of thoughts on this. I'm sure you've got thoughts on this as well. I think anyone who is in policing should be easily identifiable. And I think being able to identify people should come with some rules. Because what is the one concern we heard over and over during the convoy years ago, which was RCMP were somewhat accused of hiding their numbers and hiding their names because they didn't want those convoy folks to dox the police. Yeah, because if you get an initial and a last name and a badge number, you can probably do some damage by doing some internet research, right? But I also believe that policing, there should be a level of accountability. I'm sure that there's people within the policing realms as well that agree that this is probably a good idea. I know some think it's a bad idea. But I think if I have a bad interaction with a police officer and I'd like to say something about it, I should be able to know who that person is, right? You know, it's no different to me working on the radio. If I'm extremely rude and say something offensive to a listener on this radio station, that listener is fully within their rights to contact the program director of the radio station and say, Drek said this to me on the radio. I found it offensive. And then accountability might come with that, or the boss might go, there's nothing here. Walk away from it. Shouldn't that be the same in every business where you're front-facing? I don't think that you should have special rules because you're a police officer. Like, obviously, your job is dangerous to begin with. I already know that. You know that. But occasionally, you've got to be able to go, yeah, that was me. No, that did not happen. So I wonder if they're, like, seriously considering this, or it's just in a pot of ideas of things we'll discuss. Because, look, the Toronto Police Service does have an image problem. They know that. But do you, as someone who interacts with police, do you expect them to have their name and their badge number and everything on them? Do you want to see that? Is that something you want to be able to see? For example, the other week when we played the squad car, the supervisor car that was playing the dance music from the early 2000s, we wanted to interview the cop. We thought it was great. We thought, okay, that's actually really interesting, fun little video. But I guess the police looked at it as bad publicity because they were playing music in their car. No, that's actually good publicity. Would have been cool to chat to that person. But maybe that person's like, oh, yeah, I got some privacy issues with that. Let's talk about this on the other side of the break here. 416-870-6400, 1-888-225-TALK. Do you expect your police to be able to be easily identifiable to you? Names, badge numbers. Do you want the whole thing, or do you believe they need a level of privacy to be able to do their jobs? As Middays continues, we'll take your calls next. Drek's here from 102.1 The Edge. Stay there. Everybody's working.
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1: Yes, I'm a Pegasus, famous creature of myth. And yes, I am real. Believe it.
0: Cool, but I'm actually looking at that Lotto Max jackpot. It's 65 million, which means 65 new prizes of $100,000, plus Max Millions.
1: I, too, was talking about that. So, you know, believe it, because, wow, what a big jackpot. Is it hot in here?
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7: Are we good? Welcome back to Middays. Drex here from 102.1. Sorry, I didn't see you counting down. This isn't television. And 3, 2, 1, go. Yeah, is that what you... Yeah, thank you. Thumbs up. We're live. How you doing? It is Drex hanging out with you. We're talking about Toronto Police. They're currently examining a policy that may require their officers to wear name tags over concerns of police officers' safety and privacy. Now, from what I understand, I haven't had a one-on-one interaction with a Toronto Police Service officer as of yet. I'm sure it's coming. But they will have their badge number on their uniform, from what I understand. But the RCMP is giving officers the choice to either have their name or not on their uniforms. Look, I don't think it's a bad thing. And I think if you leave it up to the officer, I think an officer who isn't concerned about anything will just put their name on their uniform like they don't care. I guess it helps with accountability. I guess there's so many levels of accountability anyway, and I think some people feel they still don't get the accountability they're seeking. So what do we got? We got badge numbers. We got body cams. So will a name help? I'm not sure. Andy's on line one. What are your thoughts on this? Do you want to be able to easily identify the police person you're having an interaction with?
8: Yeah, so I think they have to be identified, and the badge number is identification. There's absolutely no need to add the risk of having the name on there.
7: Yeah.
8: Because as mentioned earlier, I mean, these criminal gangs, and it's not the person pulled over for speeding. It's the gangs and the criminals that get that badge number, and it's for any of them, but especially for women. Like it's the identifier is all they need. And the other thing, you mentioned the Toronto Police has an image problem. They don't have an image problem. They've got a management problem and a politician problem, because they're the ones who are tying their hands behind their back. I know quite a few police, York Region and Metro, and they're all frustrated. Because they're standing there with what be riots or criminals, and they see the same people coming back over and over again.
7: Yeah. Do you have any friends that are police officers?
8: I do.
7: Are they concerned about their names and like what are the conversations like? I'm not asking you to identify anybody. What are those conversations been like?
8: I haven't had that conversation with them.
7: Yeah. So. I'd love if you would, because I'd like to hear it straight out of some of those officers' mouths. Here's why we think this is a bad idea. Because generally, the surface level reporting is always they speak to a police spokesperson, not actually the people doing the police work, who would be the frontline officers having to deal with this sort of stuff, right?
8: Well, I'm sure there's a good percentage of Toronto police officers listening.
7: Oh, absolutely. They love talk radio. I'm sure one will call in because I'd like to hear their take on this. Hey, Andy, thanks for the call, man. Appreciate it. Troy's on the line as well. Hey, Troy, how would you like to be interacting with police? Do you want to see their names, or is a badge number good for you?
9: I'd like both. I think that's important. I'd like to address people by their name, Officer Smith or Officer Jones, what have you. I think that's just a matter of polite interaction and personable behavior.
7: Mm.
9: But I had a bigger concern, Drex. I was involved in I attended a demonstration during the lockdowns at Dundas Square, which they call Sankofa Square. But I was given a citation by police officers who were surrounded with a contingent of about 8 to 10 They were Asian, dark-skinned, I believe Mongolian Chinese, on a training exercise. They had no numbers whatsoever on their epaulets or their uniforms.
7: I was like, they were doing an exercise with the TPS, is that what you're saying?
9: Yes, and I'd like to know what's up with that, because as the people that are paying for it, they've never declared that they're training police on the street from a foreign country.
7: Let me ask you some questions. What were those? Were they just observing, or?
9: Oh no, they were in full uniform.
7: No. I didn't ask that. Like, they can be in uniform, but were they just observing, or were they helping the police?
9: They were standing in a line as a show of force, but they were not hands-on interactive.
7: All right. Yeah. Okay. That's interesting. I wonder if, because I know that some police forces do help train other police forces from around the world on sort of dealing with crowds. So that could have been something that you have witnessed. But I would imagine if you reach out to the TPS and just ask the question, they'd probably answer it for you.
9: They did not. Oh,
7: you did reach out and ask?
9: Yes. They did not answer the question at all.
7: All right, Troy. I appreciate the call, Troy. Thank you very much. Let me get Michael here. Michael, when interacting with police, how do you want it to go? Do you want to see their name? Badge number is fine. How do you see it?
10: You know what? I'm just going back to an episode of Seinfeld with this. When the mayor was going up for election, and somebody gave him the stupidest idea that every citizen should be in the city should be wearing a name tag with their name on it. Like, honestly, for security purposes and whatnot, that's what you have a badge number for. It's like where I work. I've got a badge. It's got my face on it. It's got a number. I don't have to give you anything else for my own safety.
7: I don't have a number. Hang on. I'm just looking at my security pass here for Chorus Entertainment, and I don't have a number on this. It's just got my face and my name. George, you got a number on yours? You just got your face?
11: Nope, just my face and my name.
7: Oh, jeez. The trouble we could get up to on the fourth floor. My goodness.
10: But it's odd, though, that they would put your face on it and no other information. I didn't even want them to have my face on my badge, to be honest with you.
7: Oh, really? Why is that? Butterface?
10: Well, you're looking at me straight on, right?
7: Well, hang on. I don't know that's you. If I've never met you before, how do I know it's you?
10: Good point, but at the same point, it's the same thing, though. I could just as easily take somebody else's badge and put my picture on. It's very easy to laminate.
7: Laminate. Well, you're gonna need the heat printing now, because they've moved out.
10: I won't say anything, but if you go to Dollarama, they actually sell the little foils. So yeah.
7: Oh yeah, it's amazing. Like, you get the things that you can buy at Michael's to partake in a counterfeiting operation is just bizarre. it's strange. You got to remember that if you can physically make something, there's going to be a way to counterfeit it, right?
10: Exactly. 100%. All right. I agree with you. 100%.
7: All right, Michael. Thanks for the call. All right. So here's what I'm getting from, I think, most people I only took a couple of calls there. I think most people are okay with the fact that they're being filmed by body cams, that they have access to a police badge number. And I think if an interaction goes so sideways, you're able to go, well, this is their badge number, this, and they were wearing a body cam. And whatever your lawyer chooses to do with that is totally up to them. But I don't see this is going to be a big thing. I'm glad we talked about it, because that's kind of the feedback I kind of expected, is the badge number should be enough. If you're like, oh, bad experience, this person was saying XYZ, what's their badge number? 917-526. Done. You've identified the person. So where does it go from here? I don't know. If the RCMP is giving their officers it's opt-in, opt-out, I wonder if other police services do that as well. I think one of the police services on the West Coast, it was initial, kind of similar to the Army, which is like first initial, then last name. Like, if you're strange enough that you're like, I didn't like that police officer, I'm going to go Google their name and their badge number, and you want to cause trouble for people like that, then you got a lot of problems you need to get sorted out. Because I understand the doxing side of it. Because some people will take it too far. Some people will take it to the point where it becomes criminal harassment because of something they didn't enjoy. You know, when you see people like, oh, death threat against the prime minister, putting that stuff out in public, That's how you get in trouble. There's been pissed off and unhappy with a certain situation, but it's when you start taking that next step and crossing the line, threatening people, naming people, doxing people, finding out where they live, finding out whether they're married, if they have children, what sort of cars they drive, then you're into a whole world of trouble for yourself. And look, there are people out there like that that will partake in those things. But I think, you know, 90% of the population isn't going to have interactions like that with police to the point where they're going to go dig in, find out information, and just completely try and destroy somebody's life. I understand as well, and I think the police also understand, all police services understand, they have to have a level of accountability. And I think, is the accountability where we need it to be? Some people would say no. Some people would say, yeah, it's fine. Or some people would even say we need more policing. But at the end of the day, you can easily identify officers. They're filming you. They have badge numbers. And if you have concerns, there are ways to do that. If you don't feel like your concerns are being heard, there's ombudsman you can contact as well. All right, when we come back, what are we going to dive into? A best-selling novelist has been dropped from a major book prize over suspected AI use. In fact, I put this to Heather Good, who reads our news for us as well. She also happens to be an English professor that teaches academic writing at Seneca. So I put it to her. Can you tell by running a student's work through an AI reader to see whether it's written by AI? You'll be interested to hear what she has to say next. Stay there.
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15: Yep. But, yeah, you didn't hear from us.
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16: A beautiful day again in September. We've had a pretty good run of it. It's been a dry month, too. We're only about two-thirds normal rain, and that's the way it's going to stay because the month ends tomorrow with no more. The 12-degree low tonight does come with a chance of some ground fog patches under clear to partly cloudy sky. Then that dissipates in the morning, mostly cloudy, and 23, well above the average of 18. Then showers come, at least a possibility Thursday, with low pressure approaching, warm, humid, 24 degrees with that. Friday morning showers likely, and then clearing later in the day as the low pulls in cooler air behind it, the high 17. Tonight's low 12.
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0: You know how earlier I was talking about 100% Canadian-made products? That's one of them. Chalk Circle's April Fool. Great song, by the way. Great song. All right. Have you got Graham there? All right, bring Graham up for me. So earlier in the show, I was talking about how certain products aren't going to be able to be exported to the U.S. anymore. Molasses, some dairy products, some alcohol as well. So I thought, well, hang on a second. Why don't we have a website where we can go to where I can find 100% Canadian-made products? And then Marcia comes into the studio just in the commercial break here and hands me a bag. Inside that bag is four cans. Hang on.
1: Like an ASMR audio.
0: This is, where's Graham? Graham, hi. Graham, you there?
2: Hi.
0: How are you, buddy? What did you drop off? What was in the bag? Tell everybody.
2: I brought in a Canadian product called Sapsucker. It's actually a soft drink that is sweetened with Canadian maple syrup.
0: Oh, that's good. I'm having the peach one. Where's it made?
2: It's made in Canada. I'm not exactly sure of the location. It's just somebody gave some to me one time. I was most impressed with the alternative sweetener being maple syrup.
0: Here we go. Product of Canada, Lower Valley Beverage Company in Flesherton, Ontario. There you go. So it's
2: not too far, just up Highway 10 there, Flesherton.
0: Where did you discover this product, friend?
2: I just happened to have a friend drop one by to me and said, because they know I enjoy a good soft drink, they said, have you tried this? Because they're very concerned about different sweeteners that they put in nowadays, you know, the levels.
0: Yeah, huh?
2: And they say, try this. This is Canadian maple syrup sweetened.
0: 35 calories in the can. There's 8 grams of carb, only 7 grams of sugar. What's a can of Coke? Like 30 grams of sugar, right?
1: Yes, sir.
0: Man, that's good. Thank you for dropping this off. That's very kind of you.
2: Well, I love the segment because you're promoting the Canadian products made in Canada, and I'm a big supporter of that and a big supporter of your show because you guys do some amazing things.
0: That's very kind of you. I don't do that many amazing things. We do the occasional amazing thing.
2: Nonsense. You entertain me every day I'm on the road.
0: All right. Well, thank you, sir. Graham, I appreciate the delivery. I'll share it with everybody, okay?
2: Cheers.
0: This is how good that soft drink is. There you go. All right, welcome back. What are we talking about? I forgot even what we were talking about. I just wanted to get Graham on because he dropped off some drinks. Do you guys want one? What do you want? You want lime or peach? Which one do you want? You want lime or peach?
3: Lime.
0: There you go. All right, have a lime. You want lime or peach? I got here. Grab this. I got a lime and a peach in there. See that's great. It's Canadian made product, 100% Canadian made product. I've seen this in stores. See, I didn't know it was Canadian. Now I know because Graham's like, I heard it on the radio. I'm going to tell you about it. That's the type of interaction I want. That's a good thing. You can add this to the list. Like, do I need to set up this website myself? Do I need to set this? Do I need to buy a domain name today and start building this?
1: I did search it. Madeincanada.ca
0: is owned by somebody, right?
1: Is not owned by anyone.
0: Hang on, what? Madeincanada.ca is not owned by anybody. Quickly buy it. So, see, I've mentioned on the radio, someone's going to quickly buy it now.
1: Ozzy says he just bought it.
0: Did you buy it? Did Ozzy buy it? All right. Can give me, see, if you see, you cannot have madeincanada.com because .com is American. It needs to be a .ca. Do I make this a side hustle for myself? Do I set up a website? How much work is involved in this? I would need people to help me research things.
1: I'm not joking. I don't exactly remember the name of that website, but a person bought a website years ago, didn't do anything about it. When a company got that big because they had that particular name and they wanted to buy that particular website, they had to pay that person millions and millions of dollars.
0: That's true. Yeah. Speaking of having names taken and domains, you know how Meta has that AI assistant now called Muse? So the band Muse had @Muse. It was theirs. @Muse. Muse the band. @Muse. Zuckerberg comes in and goes, well, Muse is my AI name, so I'm just going to take @Muse, and you will be relegated to Muse Band. Everyone's jaws on the floor in this room. That's true. That happened at like 2 weeks ago.
1: And they weren't paid anything?
0: I don't think so. Like, Muse has said nothing about it. It was just taken from them. Because I, for years and years and years, when I was on Twitter, before all the Nazis showed up, when I was still on Twitter, I had @Drex. Hard to get, but my one of my exes was great with technology, so just acquired it for me. In the maybe 10 or 12 years that I had @Drex, with verified account as well, I had at least 10 offers for people to buy, mostly rappers. because there's a few rappers named Drex, apparently. And he's like, how much would you sell it for? And I'm just stupidly went, 20 grand. He's like, best I can do is 15. I'm like, no, I'm not doing it. And I should have done it. I should have taken the money and ran, but I did not do it. So maybe I'll think about that this afternoon. But honestly, there would be so much legwork that would have to go into doing that because, you know, if you start, let's use this as the first example, right? So I set up my website. I'm like, what's the first Canadian product? Sapsucker. So I put where it's made. I'd probably find a way to link to its website where you can buy the product. Now, imagine I'm doing that with thousands of products. So I would honestly, I would need to rely on people to help me with self-reporting this. By using our word of mouth to go, hey, this is this great 100% Canadian-made product. Let me tell you about it. Then we do the research we put on the website. But I'm just thinking I don't have enough hours in the day. Neither does Joyji. I don't think anyone has enough hours in the day, but this would be something that I would want to be able to read. If Graham thinks it's a good idea, then it can't be a bad idea, can it? All right, I'm burping over here because of this drink. What other domains are available? Have you been looking over there?
1: So when you type in madeincanada.com,
0: yep.
1: It goes to a result fast find page, which shows, you know, different services that you can find, Canadian services outside. So basically food, cleaning services and everything.
0: Yeah. All right, but madeincanada.ca is not owned by anybody?
1: It's not owned by anybody.
0: How much would it cost? I'm going to need to look it up. I'm going to need to look up the Who Is thing.
1: A page by namespro.ca opens up, which says this is a further home. The domain is under construction. Please check back later. And if you want to find a domain,
0: just
1: search whatever you want and you can get it.
0: Interesting. All right, so someone does own madeincanada.ca, by the way. You don't know how to look up websites. It's owned by a, there's a telephone number attached to it. It is owned by a numbered Ontario company. Someone in Richmond, British Columbia owns it. Yeah, his name's Carmine LaFaro. That's how quickly you can look up information on the internet, by the way. You could call this guy in Richmond and say, how much for your website? I want that domain.
1: That's a different one. That's made in CA, not made in Canada.
0: Yeah, madeincanada.ca is the website I want. All right, madeincanada.ca. That would be the website, right? Oh, you think madein.ca would be a good website?
1: Madeinca.ca, something like that. That's what we can see on our end.
0: I would do madein.ca. Right? Made in, but that's also taken as well. See, here's the thing, you got to figure it out. Do you bring in large commercial businesses that can help you sort of fund this as well? Large Canadian, 100% owned Canadian businesses. I think it could be a good idea. I think it could get good traffic, and I think many of us would love a resource like that where I can just go, oh, I'm looking for something like, I want to get a Canadian-made Muskoka chair. Sure. There'll be a company that makes those, but I need them on a website. So I think this is going to be something I work on the next few days. I may give up, Joyji, and say this is too hard. Don't want to do it anymore. Oh, you don't want to try it? The peach or the lime?
1: No, he asked which one do you need. I said whichever one you go for.
0: Oh, okay. All right, I want you to try it. I want you to try it live on air. All right. Andrew's going to try the lime. You try the peach. Grab the peach. Let's go. Sapsucker. 100% Canadian product. Let's go. Try it. We're going to go to news. Let's do it. Come on. It's live radio. Drink it.
3: It's tasty.
0: Yeah, see, look, it's tasty.
1: But this is good.
0: Remember I said yesterday when radio DJs taste things on the radio and it doesn't make for good radio because they describe the flavor? We just did exactly that. We're not getting the KD soda, all right? We're not doing that, all right? That's what you got. Are we good? We out? We done?
1: Yes, sir.
0: All right. News is coming up next. Then a couple of other things we want to dive into this afternoon. Condo boards in Ontario now actually have the legal power to ban e-bikes in buildings. I'm like, let's get it done. How many e-bikes and scooters are setting themselves on fire in condo buildings in this city? Kind of nuts. Plus, an amazing piece of audio from a National Post journalist this morning on with Greg Brady. Terry Newman claims the PM is asking for editorial approval and lists of questions on some interviews. That is wild. We'll dive into that as well. Stay there.
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17: Good afternoon, it's 2 o'clock. From the 980 CFPL newsroom, I'm Mike Hodges. Londoners will no longer have to make the drive to Burlington to shop at IKEA. This morning, the retail giant opened a first-of-its-kind compact store in the old Hudson's Bay space at White Oaks Mall. Ivan started lining up at 2:30 this morning and tells 980 CFPL he's happy to see IKEA open in London.
18: I used to live in Toronto, and I go there by often. And having IKEA here is really a good thing. So... very excited.
17: London Mayor Josh Morgan was on hand for this morning's grand opening and ribbon-cutting ceremony. He tells 980 CFPL IKEA's arrival is great for the local economy.
19: Lots of people from southwestern Ontario have been traveling down the road to Burlington, and now they can come right here to South London, and so it's going to be great for IKEA, it's going to be great for London, It's going to be great for the local economy, and we're really excited to have IKEA in our city.
17: 43,000 square foot store will offer more than 2,500 everyday essentials and will also feature some IKEA food, including Swedish meatballs. Mayoral hopeful Susan Stevenson has released her plan when it comes to helping businesses and improving downtown parking in London. If elected next month, Stevenson is vowing to bring together merchants, landlord, and other stakeholders to help implement a new parking strategy, which would include 300 new spaces. She's also looking to improve conditions at City Hall in order to make it easier to open and expand business in London.
20: London's business owners invest their time, money, and energy in our city. As mayor, I will ensure accountable services at City Hall with a business concierge, clear timelines, and a way to resolve delays.
17: She's looking to knock off incumbent Josh Morgan in the October 26th election. In total, 12 candidates are running for mayor. Police say one man remains in hospital a day after a stabbing in London's Old East Village. Police responded to the scene at around 6:15 last night on Dundas Street, just east of Adelaide. Upon officer arrival, one man was found suffering from life-threatening injuries. They were rushed to the hospital. No arrest has been made. The suspect is described as a man between 20 and 25 years old. He wore a long-sleeved plaid button-up shirt and burgundy pants. Investigators are asking anyone who was in the area between 6 and 6:20 last night, or anyone who may have video surveillance that could help with the investigation, to call London police. U.S. President Donald Trump says he thinks Canada will cave. Trump's outright bans on imports of some Canadian goods took effect just after midnight as the U.S. tries to pressure Canada into trade concessions. The bans on some alcoholic drinks, dairy byproducts, motorcycles, and other goods are the latest escalation of the U.S. trade war. Meantime, Statistics Canada says GDP growth was essentially unchanged in July after a strong second quarter for the economy. Michelle Sidakian of the Canadian Press tells us more.
21: The agency says the result came despite a 1.3% gain for the construction sector in July, marking its fourth consecutive month of growth after a tough start to the year. The utility sector also posted a strong month. Declines, however, in July were spread across manufacturing, energy, and retail and wholesale trade. StatCan's initial estimates

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6: All right, welcome back to Middays. Drake's here from 102.1 The Edge. AI literature. There's a lot of books out there that are written by AI. A lot of people out there will even tell you, yeah, that book's I've written 10 books with AI. Great. Hope you sell some. Many people probably won't read it. There is some controversy around a Canadian-Haitian author by the name of Thiessen Aurelien. He put out this book a while ago, and it was a huge success in France. He was added to the prestigious Academy Goncourt reading list. So they put out this literary prize of books that you need to read. But then they rescinded that. The prize administrators had concluded that it was written with the help of AI. They used AI detection software called Pangram. It determined there was a 100% chance the novel was at least in part written by AI. Now, the author denies using AI, and his French publisher, Grasset, has come out strongly in his defense. They said in a statement that it strongly objected to the allegations which it characterized as malicious. The Globe and Mail quoted the French publisher as calling the accusations against Aurelien as fake news. This is fascinating because Heather Good, who reads news here at 640 occasionally, is also an English professor at Seneca. She teaches academic writing. So before she left today, I was like, well, hang on a second. You have students all the time that have to submit work to you. Are you concerned that there could be AI? We've actually had these conversations in the hallway. So I asked her, I'm like, do these AI detection tools actually work? You know, taking a student's work, running it through an AI filter to see if it's been written by computers.
7: AI detection tools actually don't work. We're not allowed to use them in education at all because they give a false rating. So if you write something yourself, you put in an AI detector, it can say it's written by AI. And I have taken students' work where I know that they have used AI because they've admitted to it. And I've put in an AI detector and it says it's written by a human. So educational institutions are not supposed to be using them at all because they're unreliable. And I don't use them at all because of that.
6: She doesn't use them because of that.
7: Well, it can't be 100% chance if they're using an AI detector. They need to do more of an investigation to determine whether AI was used. They can't just go on that.
6: So I asked her, based on that, if you suspect a student is using AI, what do you do? Do you ask for, like, can I see your notes? Can I see how you put this sort of thing together? Yeah, what proof do you ask for?
7: I would ask to see proof of notes, work that they've done, compare it to past work that they have done, look at things that have been outputted with using AI to see whether the language is the same, structure is the same, that sort of thing. Yes.
6: That's got to be so concerning as an author that you've written a book and you get added to this prestigious list of books that people should read. Not dissimilar to the Canada Reads list. You know, they put that list out every year of Canadian authors that you should read. Like, to get on a list like that means a lot to an author. So imagine getting on a prestigious worldwide list and then being told, hey, listen, we think your work's AI. Like, how does that author now prove to that literary body that his work isn't AI? And if he can prove his work isn't AI, does he have any legal recourse?

0: I can't imagine that a literary body like that going, this guy's work is AI, would be good for his career. Like what does that guy do now? Like he has to defend his own work. Now imagine if every single author had to do that. Oh, well, we're not sure if it's written by AI or not. What about newspaper articles? Journalists write those, sit there, write them, editors check them, say, hey, can I get clarification on this? We need an extra sentence. Like it's a very, it's a back and forth sort of environment being a journalist like that. So the ability to use AI is probably not even there. But when you're writing an entire book, like I know nothing about writing books, but I know that they would be, if you're writing a novel, you're probably talking about character development, how to introduce the characters, when to introduce them, how that's going to look, where do you want the story to play out, where do you put your major plot points? Like all of that goes into planning the writing of a book. So he should be able to easily say, well, here's all my notes. Here's all the research I did to write this book. Like we're all taught those things in school. Like when we write reports about something, we're asked to provide a bibliography of something. Where'd you get that information from? What's your reference material? And I think most authors worth their salt keep their reference material so they can go back to it and look upon it. So I'm not sure if he's going to come forward and say, hey, listen, look, here's my proof as to me not writing this with AI. Because that's going to damage you. If you've written X amount of books and then suddenly you've been accused of using AI to write your book and you know fundamentally you have not done that, how do you protect yourself? You know, do you always have to have a large digital file of all your research notes just in case someone questions your work? Like, I couldn't imagine that happening in a place like this. Like, I write little thoughts and editorials and things. I never have someone go, all right, I need to know your research. I need to know where you read that. Like, we keep links for everything that we do. Anything that I reference has stories, links to news stories about these things. That's more to cover my own ass. So someone's like, well, where did you get that information? Well, I got it from this article right here. So I'm keeping a digital record of everything that I talk about. I wonder if authors now in 2026 have to start doing the same thing, especially if they're authors that are not famous. Like, you know, I don't think Malcolm Gladwell or, you know, Margaret Atwood have been accused of plagiarism in any way. Because they're well-known authors, we respect that, you know, the things that they say are going to be from their mind. But when you're a new up-and-coming author, like you may know this guy. I don't know this guy. But when you've got a new up-and-coming author and someone's like, oh, we think he may have used AI. Okay, how are you proving that? Show us the proof. If you're going to come out and essentially destroy someone's literary career because you think their work is AI, you better be willing to show the proof of how you know it's AI. And I guess him in the same breath, unfortunately, needs to be able to go, okay, here's the proof of it not being AI. I wrote it with my own hands. That's got to suck. Having to walk around with the absolute proof of everything you've ever done. Because that's what we're getting into. We're getting into a world now. It's like, okay, was this written by AI? Like, I'm occasionally sent scripts that I need to read, and I can tell that they've been written by AI. You can tell. You by reading, it's like, oh, this isn't a normal human's flow of language. Like Heather said, she can detect it just by reading because she understands the student. She's had an interaction with them face-to-face, so she knows how they talk, how they converse, what words they use. So if she goes into something that a student has written and she notices, you know, the words are a little bit more verbose or the language is a little bit more sort of fleshed out, like you're walking around with a thesaurus, then she's going to ask some questions. I don't know if this guy's book is good or not, but... Imagine, you know what? Just come out, show him the proof that you wrote the book, because then this all goes away. It sucks that he has to do it, but I guess that's the world we're in now. Proving that we didn't write it with AI. My thanks to Heather Good from the 640 Newsroom. Also an English professor at Seneca, teaching academic writing. So I knew she was the right person to talk to about this. All right, when we come back on Middays, I want to talk about condo boards in Ontario now actually having the legal power to ban e-bikes in buildings. Now, if you got one of those electric bikes or an e-scooter and you live in an apartment block, you may have a very difficult few months ahead of you if you're told, sorry, you can't have that in the building. Where do you put it? Where do you safely store something like that? Because most of these things are unregulated. And most of them are illegal to even ride on Toronto streets. We'll dive into that next on Midday. Stay there.
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4: Sunny and beautiful this evening. The sun goes down early, so it will be partly cloudy tonight with a chance of some ground fog overnight again. Nice high today, down to 12 tonight. Tomorrow, early fog patches dissipate quickly, but this time it'll be mostly cloudy and a lot more humid. Low pressure approaching with a high of 23, though, above average. And Thursday, a pretty good chance of one or two showers in 24 as the low goes by. It may produce some showers Friday morning, then clearing and cooler, 17 Friday afternoon. Tonight's low 12.
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0: I've talked about it so many times on this show and other shows that I've done on this radio station about e-bikes, e-scooters. We had that blitz. I didn't even realize before that blitz a few weeks ago that e-bikes and e-scooters are not legally allowed to be ridden in bike lanes. What's allowed to be ridden in bike lanes? Bicycles. Not e-bikes, not e-scooters. In fact, e-bikes and e-scooters can't even be on the road. They're illegal to use on the road. Not illegal to buy, but illegal to use, which is bizarre. You would think you'd regulate the sale of those things, but maybe that's just too hard. This great story from a couple of days ago. Connor Atkinson is a writer at torontotoday.ca, and he wrote this great article about a Toronto condo board now being absolutely approved to have the power to prohibit residents from keeping e-bikes inside their own units. This was part of a sweeping ban aimed at addressing fire safety concerns. Ontario's condominium tribunal has ruled that, yeah, they do actually have the right to ban you from having those in the building. So the rule prohibits residents from storing the devices in their units, parking spaces, lockers, or even bringing them through the building's lobbies, corridors, stairwells, and elevators. Or even charging the devices anywhere on the property, also prohibited as well. So this tribunal decision happened back on September 9th. And it comes amid massive growing concerns about battery fires. It's worth noting that in Ontario, one person has died and 14 other people have been injured in incidents of lithium-ion batteries catching on fire. And these are according to figures provided to torontotoday.ca from the Toronto Fire Service. So if you live in a building and you have an e-bike or an e-scooter and you keep it on your patio or in your apartment, you may be staring down the barrel of your condo manager at some point in the next year or so saying, hey, listen, you can't have those in the building anymore. But maybe you already live in a building that that is trying to ban these things. But it makes sense because there's safety issues. Because the sale of these things is not regulated, which means the sale of the things within the product are also probably not regulated as well. We saw this a couple of years ago with those ridiculous hoverboards that they were selling at Christmas time. You know, kids loved them, but 45-year-old men didn't know how to ride them and ended up breaking their asses. You've seen the videos all over the internet. Everyone's laughing at the dude. It's like, yeah, look at me. I'm on the, oh, no, you got a broken back. Congratulations. You won't be at work for the next 6 months. Those things started catching on fire because there wasn't regulations around them. Now, it's worth noting that every single laptop, cell phone that we have has these types of batteries. But would you imagine that someone like the Apple Corporation or Dell or Lenovo or whatever, do you think they probably have different safety standards for their batteries? They probably do.
11: They should.
0: Right? So we need to start looking at the fact that, look, why do people use e-bikes and e-scooters? Because they're cheap, they're economical, they pay for themselves pretty quickly, and you can get from A to B also pretty quickly. Right? But you live in a city that's like, oh, sorry, you can't have e-bikes or scooters. But then you go to another city, you know, one city over, and you might have that city going, oh, yeah, we have e-scooters everywhere. You can rent them. So at some point, this city is going to have to deal with this in a correct way, because I don't think you're ever going to be able to ban people from riding e-bikes or e-scooters. I've lived in this city for a year inside the city. I live up on the Danforth. Every time I've had food delivered to my house, it's never arrived in a car. Actually, I tell a lie. I ordered a pizza the other day. I arrived in a Camry. But most of the interactions I have with food delivery people are people on e-bikes. And there's literally hundreds of e-bike stores around this city. Pick an area, go there. You'll find. You could go to Google Maps, type in e-bike store. E-cycle, you'll find them. There's so many of them. So we've got a thing that is unregulated that you can buy. You and I could go purchase one this afternoon, go, okay, we want an e-scooter. You know, we go buy one. But then you buy it, and then you realize, well, hang on a second, it's illegal to pretty much use anywhere. It's illegal to charge anywhere. It's illegal to keep in my building. So at what point do we go, okay, we need to start regulating the batteries? Because people are still going to use these products, even though there's battery fires. People are still going to use these products because transit is expensive. People are still going to use these products because it gets them from A to B, or they use it as part of their job. So instead of just going, all right, they're banned, let's figure out a way to make it work. Is it saying, hey, listen, we need more regulations in Canada in general about batteries we use in these types of vehicles? Because I don't think that would be a bad conversation to have. You know, when you look at different countries around the world, what are the examples I gave last time, Joy G? I think it was Vietnam, Thailand, I think India as well. When you look at those countries, small motorcycles, small bikes, small motorized vehicle is how people get around. Mass transportation that's cheap enough for everybody. We're no different. The people use bikes and e-scooters and e-bikes because they probably don't want to pay for a car. They don't want to shell out $50,000 for a vehicle that they're probably not going to have anywhere to park. So having a small motorized vehicle actually makes sense in a large city.
11: And we don't have to go far. Like city like Mississauga itself, which is right beside Toronto.
0: You can rent e-scooters there?
11: E-scooters.
0: Right?
11: It's known as Lime is the company, right, just like we have Tangerine here.
0: Yeah, most cities have like Lime scooters. It's strange that you'll go to one city and go, yeah, we got them. You can rent them. They're on the corner. And then you got this city's like, oh, no, they're illegal. So the e-scooters that Lime is using, are they using batteries that have, more sort of layers of protection?
11: Maybe.
0: Or, yeah, right. We don't know the answer.
11: And the thing is that you can only use them till a certain extent of the area. You cannot enter them in Etobicoke or something like Toronto.
0: How does it work with the Lime scooters there? Do you have to return them to like the bikes here, or you can just leave them on the corner?
11: You can just leave them on the corner.
0: See, I hate that. It makes for a messy city. Seattle has this problem. There's Lime scooters everywhere.
11: Yep.
0: It's a massive pain in the ass for the people that work in there. Like, you're walking around the city, there's just bikes left in the middle of the sidewalk. Scooters left in the middle of the sidewalk. It's kind of annoying.
11: I went to Montreal, and there, all the scooters that they have, the public scooters.
0: Yeah.
11: So when you're parking them, they have made the specific boxes around the roads.
0: Okay.
11: In which you have to park, so, and then good. Click a photo.
0: Rules.
11: Only if you have parked in that box itself, your ride will end. Otherwise, it won't end.
0: Interesting. So look, there's ways to do this. So I wonder if our city at some stage, look, I think banning these from condos is a great idea right now because the batteries are unregulated. We don't know what sort of batteries are they cheaply made? How quickly will they catch on fire? Well, we know they do because we've seen the reports of another battery fire. So instead of us just going, okay, blanket ban, blanket ban, blanket ban, we have to figure out, okay, how do we make sure that these things tickle the right approvals? It's no different to a car or a moped. They all have to go through certain safety procedures to be sold. So we just need to do that with e-bikes and e-scooters. We need to do the exact same thing. And then the city needs to also reevaluate where those things can be ridden. Do I want my delivery drivers on the sidewalk? The answer is no. But I think they should be able to use the bike lanes. That's why they're there. Kids on e-scooters. Like, I don't want to see kids on e-scooters. But if they're riding on e-scooters and mom and dad gave them one, there's a reason. Getting from A to B, but for God's sake, put a helmet on, please. If you got kids on scooters and you're trying to get them to wear a helmet, do me a favor. Go on the internet and type in Australia helmet head. And you'll see exactly what happens to someone's skull when they come off a motorized vehicle without a helmet. If that doesn't make you want to wear it, like Andrew's squirmish in the studio with me saying this. Yeah. All right, let's take a break. More of Middays coming up. Drex here from 102.1 The Edge. Stay there.
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0: I'm being scolded in the studios here because I'm not watching the Leafs game tonight. Apparently, there's 13 exciting new players I need to know about. Andrew's going to be watching at home. He doesn't want to watch it in a bar. He needs to concentrate because there's 13 exciting new players. Yeah. I was listening to Greg Brady's show on 640 in Toronto this morning when I got up, and this happened pretty early this morning. And I was like, oh, do we need to replay that on this show? I think we do. So he chatted with a National Post journalist by the name of Terry Newman. You probably know Terry's work. Terry is claiming something quite fascinating about the prime minister. And I had a feeling that this sort of stuff was going on. In fact, it happens at every level of politics, by the way, where the politician tries to control the narrative. How are they trying to control the narrative? By asking for questions ahead of time or being as bold enough to ask for final editorial in a piece. Now, for those of you that know how this sort of stuff works, is if we have a politician come in on the radio, I would never, ever, ever give a list of questions first. I've been doing this a long time. I've interviewed Stephen Harper. I've interviewed Justin Trudeau. I've interviewed Chrystia Freeland. I haven't interviewed Mark Carney, by the way. But when I interviewed all of those other people, at no point did any of them say, hey, listen, you need to give us a list of questions first. I even interviewed former Prime Minister Kim Campbell once. Did she ask for a list of questions? No one does, because they know that it's inappropriate to ask for that. In fact, generally, if someone asks me for a list of questions ahead of time, I just cancel the interview straight away. This has happened to me twice in the past 6 months. I'll tell you the story very soon. But I want to play this audio from National Post journalist Terry Newman. So what is she claiming about the prime minister? Have a listen to this.
20: The premise is kind of on two issues. One, he isn't talking to the rest of us terribly much. I don't think he's sitting down with you, me, or hundreds of other Canadian journalists anytime soon. But as the premise also, he has very specific demands if you're going to be granted an audience with him.
21: Right. Yeah. So, and I think one of the other ironies is that the people he is sitting down with are American outlets. And I think that's just kind of ironic, given that, you know, we're supposedly, you know, Americans are bad and we have this anti-American push and so on and so forth.
0: Yeah, it's one thing you do see. You see the prime minister and politicians doing more American interviews than anything else. I don't think they're offering them a list of questions. But Carney wants editorial oversight?
21: If you read the New York Times interview that came out on the 23rd, it was very positive. There wasn't any criticisms of him. He was painted as, you know, this miraculous model of a leader to come. It's not like any other interview that I've ever read. It could have been written by his own campaign team. Now, that being said, again, it doesn't mean that he agreed. He said, you know, I demand any editorial oversight. And you know, frankly, with the New York Times, maybe he didn't even have to. But the point is that people misunderstand what editorial oversight might mean. You know, just because the New York Times have released interview questions, editorial oversight could have been, I'll tell you what questions I'll even answer, you know, and it could come before. It could come after. And, you know, the reason why I brought it up is that I know I have it on good account, and I'm not going to obviously reveal my source, that during the election period leading up to the election, you know, Carney was asked to do lots of interviews and podcasts and things with lots of people. And, you know, his team, you know, had indicated that, you know, he wanted editorial oversight.
0: Yeah. For a leader at his level to ask for questions ahead of time is just not appropriate. That should never happen. So I was asked by a band that had one hit in 1996. They were coming through town doing interviews, and their management says to me, "Oh yeah, you can interview them, but we'll need a list of questions ahead of time." And in my head, I'm like, you want me to send you a list of questions for a band that had one hit in the mid-90s? Sorry, I'm busy that day. Can't do it. So I never say, no, I'm not giving you a list of questions. I just don't do the interview. Another one a couple of weeks ago. I won't name them, but they are the daughter of someone extremely famous. Extremely famous. Now, I knew going into that they probably didn't want me to ask them about their dad. I'm okay with that if you say to me, hey, listen, we had Zab Trudeau in this studio, and the only thing I was told was he just doesn't want to talk about his dad too much, which I totally get. He's not here to talk about his dad. He's here to talk about the fact that he's a rapper. Right? Wait, why would I ask a teenage boy about his dad's politics? Just seems kind of pointless, right? So for a prime minister to go a list of questions ahead of time, no, look, that's just not how it goes. It should never go that way, because that's how they control their narrative. The whole point of you not providing questions ahead of time is so you can ask them the questions they need to be asked. You see this happen already with Carney. Guy has a tell. He does not like women journalists at all. Anytime a woman poses a question to him in a press sort of area, he gets snappy at them. If you don't believe me, go look at any video where he is, you know, asked a question by a woman in a press briefing or a public sort of setting, and he gets snappy at them because he doesn't like the tone of the question, clearly. Like, he told one woman journalist to look within herself. Bro, what are you doing? It's not how we interact with people. The whole point of you being a prime minister is occasionally you're going to be asked things that you probably don't want to answer. Every single politician faces this. Doug Ford faces this on a daily basis. Scott Moe faces this on a daily basis. David Eby, the premier of BC, faces this on a daily basis, where journalists want to interview them and they don't want to answer the questions because the questions are too hard. Or they don't want to dive into that. Like, remember when the whole Ontario jet was a news story, that Doug Ford had bought a jet And I'd said on the radio, I don't mind if he has a jet. Like, it's a big province. He needs to travel places. I actually didn't think it was a big deal. I thought it was okay. But a lot of people had a problem with it, so naturally he would be requested to do interviews about it. How many interviews do you think Doug Ford did about the jet? He did zero interviews about the jet. And every single politician does this. They don't answer the questions. David Eby's going through this right now. He's got a provincial election in BC. Is he doing interviews with any of the local media? Barely. Is he doing interviews with American? Yeah, he is. He's doing all the American media. Doug Ford does the same thing. So I don't understand where these people get it in their head that they can demand from journalists, Canadian journalists who've been doing this job for years and years and years at multiple different radio stations and television stations and newspapers. They report on the comings and goings of a prime minister on a daily basis. I can guarantee you none of them have ever in the history of their job ever given a politician a list of questions ahead of time. They wouldn't be worth what's written on their business card if they were doing that. So I don't know where this idea has come from. Maybe it's a 2026 PR thing, but I'm telling you, it's not going to work for you. Even small businesses. I've invited small businesses on this radio show to talk about different things, whether it be tariffs. And they were, can we get the questions ahead of time? No. That's not how it works. I've got a list of questions. And look, I always say to people, oh, what are you going to ask me? I'm not going to ask you anything you don't already know the answer to. I've done my research. I know what I'm going to ask you. Are my questions probably going to be surface level? 90% of them will be. There may be one question that digs down a little bit, and it may be the one question that makes you feel uncomfortable. But that's part of doing an interview. That's part of being a politician. Most politicians have been media trained by somebody that works in the media at some point or another that says, hey, listen, you're going to get these sort of questions. Or they're going to ask you this. They'll even, you know, when they do debate prep, you know, is, oh, they were prepping for debate today. Well, same sort of thing, right? Is you should get your politician ready for what the story is going to be. So if you know it's a sensitive story that's going to have some tricky things that you need to answer, practice those answers. But don't expect questions up front. That's not how this world works. You've got to be able to answer those difficult questions. And look, politicians, some of them have a really good skill of giving you a non-answer. But you would hope in those times that you have journalists to go, hey, listen, I didn't quite get an answer from you. Vasha Kapelos is really good at this. She does that weekend show on CTV, plays here on the radio as well. She's very good at going to saying to politicians, sorry, that wasn't the question I asked. Can you actually answer what I'm asking you? And that sort of stuff is important because if politicians get into a habit and believe that they can ask for questions ahead of time, you're never going to get any answers from anyone about anything. Regardless of the political party, they all do it. The NDP do it. The Conservatives do it. The Liberals do it. Even municipal politicians do it. Notice how some municipal politicians will absolutely freely offer themselves up when they're running in an election. But once they get the job, they don't want anything to do with you. It's like they've completely forgotten you exist. Because they need you on the way up. They need you to talk about them and talk about the, you know, according to them, the great things that they do while they're running for politics. But once they've got the job and the accountability kicks in, then they're less likely to want to do interviews with you and answer questions. So if you are in this world and some miserable SOB goes, can I get a list of questions first? The answer should be no. And we're canceling the interview. Be prepared to answer the hard questions. Like, there are people that come on this on these radio shows every single day that aren't politicians, that aren't pundits, aren't commentators, and they can manage to sit through an interview, and they're just a regular Joe answering questions. Speaking of regular Joe Gesualdi, we've interviewed this guy four or five times. This guy's daughter needs life-saving neck surgery, and he's been denied by OHIP. But when I get him on the radio, he knows exactly what I'm going to ask him. He knows what the answers are because he's so well tuned to what his daughter's story is that he knows how to answer the question. He's never once said, can you send me the questions ahead of time just so I know what I'm talking about? He already knows the subject matter. And that's what I'm getting at, is if you're so deeply in tune to what the subject matter is, even the difficult questions you should be able to answer. And answer in a way that you're not giving too much. You know, look at politicians that can actually do this. There's a long list of them. Mark Carney is not one of them. All right, stick around. Middays, Drex here from 102.1 The Edge. More next.
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4: Down to 12 degrees tonight after another beautiful sunny day with a clear to partly cloudy sky overnight, maybe allowing for some ground fog toward morning, and watch for that to dissipate fairly quickly. But it's more humid tomorrow, so it may take a little longer. And mostly cloudy sky, the result as low pressure approaches. It's a warm 23, and there's a humidex to that, about 28. Then the low arrives with the warm front first, 24, and a chance of showers Thursday. Cold front follows Friday morning, a chance of showers, and then some clearing, 17. Tonight's low 12.
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0: 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You know how I know she's not at the office today? She's at IKEA. And I was like, well, hang on, why is she posting content from IKEA? I didn't realize this, but London, Ontario had never had an IKEA before today. And its grand opening was today. I mean, if you've never been into an IKEA store, and I know that some of you have never been into, and that's fine. If you've never been into an IKEA store, just it's like Disneyland. It's like Disneyland. You can eat first, and then you can go buy things for your house that you don't need. It's the greatest thing ever. Like you can get Swedish meatballs, and then go get a Poang chair. Like I make a day of it. Like there's an IKEA in downtown Toronto. It's the city size apartment IKEA, and it pisses me off every single time because I was trying to find a large couch. Do you think they have them at the down? No, that's for small spaces only. It's a tiny space IKEA. So I have to go to the other one. I have to rent a car to go do it. And don't worry, my buddy Nate looks after that sort of stuff because he loves an IKEA trip. Do you ever go to IKEA with your fiance?
5: Oh, yes, I do.
0: How, does it usually end in arguments?
5: No, never.
0: I don't believe you.
5: The last time my mom was here, we went to IKEA amazing.
0: You took your fiance and your mom to IKEA?
5: Yes.
0: Okay.
5: And she bought a couple of stuff for herself.
0: Okay. Well, I always find that IKEA can turn it. If you ever go to IKEA, you can actually see couples having arguments. Like you can see the body language. Someone's upset with the color of couch choice. I want this color instead. That's an exciting day for London, Ontario. Getting your first IKEA, people are going to treat that like it's Disneyland for the first couple of weeks. There'll be like lineups, and then it'll die off. Did you hear about this, Ben? London, Ontario got their very first IKEA today.
6: Listen, we in Toronto, we're always isn't that cute. We are exactly the same here.
0: Yeah.
6: This city was so miffed when Montreal got a W hotel before they did.
0: Oh, really?
6: You remember that?
0: Yeah, no.
6: That was a big deal. And don't even get me started when we got a Shake Shack. Oh, my God. That finally came into our own when we got a Shake Shack.
0: Well, I remember when the
6: Shake Shack... When Banana Republic came to Canada, right, through a ticker tape parade.
0: When I was living on the West Coast, when they had the news of Toronto getting the first Canadian Shake Shack, it was the leading news story in Vancouver because everyone was annoyed that they didn't get it first. Because I think BC had the first Carl's Jr. because they were testing it there. Didn't quite work out for them. But
6: The Rodeo Burger from Carl's Jr. Oh. I'd eat that all day long and like twice on Sunday. But for the record, because we are in Toronto, the gap in the market between a world with Shake Shack and without Shake Shack in this city was filled robustly by Rudy's.
0: Oh, it was?
6: Rudy's, in my opinion.
0: Yeah, that's your favorite burger?
6: Well, a lot of people were doing smash burgers.
0: Yep.
6: I think the first one was Burgers Priest.
0: Yep.
6: But the one that really emulated the Shake Shack one as close as you could without, you know, just being a copy was Rudy's. And still, they're fantastic.
0: Like the buns are on point as well, like those potato buns?
6: Everything about it,
0: that
6: crispiness on the edges and everything about it is phenomenal.
0: Have you tried Happy Burger?
6: I have had Happy Burger. I like Happy Burger.
0: I got a Happy Burger near my
6: house. Happy Burger's great. It doesn't take rocket science to be able to do a good...
0: The simpler the burger, the better, I think.
6: All I like on mine is ketchup, bacon, and cheese.
0: The Happy Burger have this happy sauce. I found out what it is. It's mayonnaise, ketchup, and mustard mixed together.
6: My point. Like, this stuff is not rocket science. Yeah. But you got to be able to... You got to scale that. You got to be able to do that.
0: Hungry now, talking about burgers. You know what? And this came up last week because the Happy Burger near my house, which is Queen and Broadview, they're putting in a McDonald's on that corner.
6: Yeah.
0: Smart business move because they're putting the Ontario line down a couple of blocks.
6: Very smart.
0: So, but in that one particular area, you got where the McDonald's is going to go. But then you've got an Archie's Burgers across the street. You got Riverside Burgers about three stores up. And then you got a Happy Burger across the street. And everyone's like, oh, but we've got there's so many great burger places. Don't worry. Yeah. They're going to be fine.
6: At Yonge and Bloor, they're opening a Shake Shack and right across the street a McDonald's. And by my place, I've got a Shake Shack, a McDonald's, a Rudy's, a Harvey's.
0: Yeah.
6: For good measure, a Popeye's. I mean, this is not good for my pants.
0: All right, look, do you sit in your apartment sometimes
6: and
0: say, you think inside your head, you're like, these things are just downstairs. Yeah. I can go get them right now and no one's ever going to know.
6: Yeah.
0: Do you do it?
6: Oh, yeah.
0: Yeah, I thought you would.
6: But I have a rule. It's like, I'm not going to order Uber Eats. So I'd literally have to go physically get it myself.
0: Well, I think that's the thing. Charles Duhigg, who used to write for the New York Times, wrote this great book years ago about the power of habit. And he found himself getting fat because he would go down to the floor on the 15th story of the New York Times building and get himself a latte and a cookie every single day at 3 o'clock.
6: Yeah. I mean, how much sugar was in his latte?
0: Right. And so he's like, well, hang on a second. I've got to lose some weight here. What do I get out of my, I don't put sugar in my coffee.
6: Mm-hmm.
0: It's the cookie, but I still want to have the cookie. So he started walking down 10 floors.
6: There you go. Yeah.
0: from the 25th floor of the New York Times building to
6: That's
0: the 15th
6: good.
0: Floor.
6: And what happened?
0: Well, he started losing weight, good. But because he was exercising, he was counteracting it by still being allowed to have the cookie. So I guess you're doing the same thing.
6: I always wanted to put a cookbook together where I would partner with a chef and I'd partner with like a physical trainer on what you do for all the big events, Christmas dinner, Thanksgiving, Super Bowl, someone's birthday, all this stuff. You'd have the whole menu and how to cook it. And then the trainer on the next page would tell you all the things you have to do and for how long to counteract all the calories that you ate. That's a good idea, right?
0: It's just like, oh, I had a can of Coke. Okay, so that's 2 hours.
6: No, I'm not talking about the individual. I'm talking about those big events where you decide you're not going to eat for a day before.
0: I had the mashed potato and the thing. It's like, all right, that's 1,200 calories. That's going to be a 10K run.
6: Yeah, exactly. Something like that.
0: I think that would work. All right, your show's coming up at 3 o'clock. What's going on today?
6: Well, lots of discussions. There's a lot of conversations I'm going to open up the phone lines for. You know, there's a TD executive who was fired because she refused to take her in her signature email signature. She had her commitment to her Christian faith.
0: Okay.
6: And they fired her over it.
0: Why?
6: Because the only thing that you're allowed to have in your signature is like your pronouns and something else.
0: And job title and stuff.
6: And my opinion is, unless it's contact information and only contact information, once you open that door as to what aspects of somebody's identity you can police, you got a problem. I don't know if it's a legal issue, but it's certainly a moral issue. When you start policing how people can identify, if you're saying your identity is, for our purposes, is beyond your email, your address, and your cell phone number, then you've lost the moral fight. I can't speak to the law, the legal aspect of it.
0: Yeah, I didn't know companies really police that sort of stuff.
6: Some do. Some do. I don't put anything in. I mean, I just, you know.
0: Yeah, what did it say in her emails? He just like.
6: She said, I am him or something like that with a cross.
0: Oh, really?
6: Yeah. Yeah.
0: Oh, wow. Okay.
6: And then we're also going to talk about the peculiar media blitz by Mark Carney to only speak to Americans.
0: Where he's asking for questions up front?
6: No, he's speaking to Americans. We get the Wall Street Journal was the one that broke the story of our commitment to Europe.
0: Yeah.
6: And then Canadian press pushed back on it only for it to get confirmed later on. So my take on it is, you know, if Mark Carney is this big global superstar and Canadian media is on life support, then surely giving Mark Carney to the Canadian press would benefit the Canadian press.
0: He doesn't like talking to the Canadian press.
6: Well, you know what? It's kind of part of the job description.
0: It is, yeah.
6: It is. And so, but like, I get the politics of it. 100% I get the politics of it. You get the Americans giving you softball and questions. They don't understand the nuance of what's going on up here. Mm. So every question starts from zero as opposed to having a back catalog of knowledge and quotes in your head. And he knows that the Americans are going to be listening. But you know, if you have a commitment to strengthen Canadian journalism, give that brass ring of an interview to the Canadian journalists.
0: Did you hear Terry Newman on with Greg Brady this morning?
6: I've heard little bits and pieces.
0: She basically said that the Prime Minister is asking for editorial control on things because he's deciding whether he's going to answer questions or not. I
6: don't know if I'd phrase it that way, but no politician doesn't want control. I don't think that's unique to him. But the fact that he's been quite brazen about, I wouldn't say it's open contempt, but I don't think he puts much stock in Canadian press. And like, well, then.
0: But politicians, if they're media trained well, can answer difficult questions, right?
6: Well, I mean, yes, but that can always skew to the most frustrating as well, where for years under Justin Trudeau, during question period, a direct question would be asked and they would pivot right to talking points.
0: Yeah.
6: Never, ever able to answer a direct question. It was very frustrating.
0: Yeah.
6: So I do like that he answers direct questions. I just don't know that there's enough substance, heft, or historical knowledge behind the question for him to – it's not a fair fight.
0: The Ben Mulrooney Show is on your radio after 3 o'clock this afternoon. Have a great one. I'll be back tomorrow with you.
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13: Good afternoon. It's 3 o'clock from the 980 CFPL newsroom. I'm Mike Hodgett. Hundreds of shoppers lined up early to get a first glimpse of London's new IKEA store. The iconic Swedish-based company officially opened a first-of-its-kind compact store in the former Hudson's Bay space at White Oaks Mall. Ivan and his friends were first in line bright and early this morning.
14: We were here quite early. We were at 2:30 a.m. Yes, we kind of slept out of the car.
13: IKEA Canada CEO Selwyn Crittenden was on hand for this morning's grand opening and tells 980 CFPL London is an important market for the company.
15: I'm so proud to be here in London today. Today is the first day of many, but we celebrate 50 years and our opening of our new compact store.
13: The White Oak store is approximately 43,000 square feet and features over 2,500 everyday essentials, about 400 furniture items, and some IKEA food favorites. One of the top candidates in the race to become London's next mayor is making another campaign pledge. Yesterday, Susan Stevenson promised accountable services at City Hall to help businesses thrive.
26: With a business concierge, clear timelines, and a way to resolve delays, I will improve downtown parking, prioritize access to businesses during construction, and review the results that our business support programs deliver.
13: When it comes to downtown parking, Stevenson is promising to bring together downtown stakeholders, including merchants and landlords, to help implement a new strategy which would include 300 new spaces. Stevenson is among 11 candidates looking to knock off incumbent Josh Morgan. Londoners will vote on October 26th. Police continue to look for one suspect in connection with a stabbing in London's Old East Village. At around 6:15 p.m. yesterday, police responded to Dundas Street just east of Adelaide and found one man suffering from life-threatening injuries. The victim was rushed to hospital and remains there. The suspect is described as a man between 20 and 25 years old, and he was wearing a long-sleeved plaid button-up shirt and burgundy pants. If anyone was in the area between 6 and 6:20 last night, or may of video surveillance, you're asked to give police a call. U.S.-Canada relations, already tense, are likely to deteriorate further after the United States went ahead today with a decision to ban close to $1 billion worth of Canadian imports, including alcoholic beverages, dairy products, and motorcycles. The ban amounts to barely a ripple in $880 billion worth of a two-way annual trade between the two countries, but it marks another escalation in President Donald Trump's second-term trade war with America's longtime ally and trading partner. A TD Bank economist believes signs the economy stalled in July will not be enough to sway the Bank of Canada off the sidelines. Statistics Canada says real gross domestic product was essentially unchanged, coming off what was a hot second quarter. TD Bank's Mark Urquhart-Leo says the Bank of Canada is keeping an eye on both a soft economy and inflation risks from high gas prices.
2: In balancing these two factors, we do think that they have a little bit more time afforded to sit on the sidelines, see how the recent or the upcoming data evolves, and then make policy decisions based on that.
13: Central Bank will get a look at updated jobs and inflation data for this month before its next interest rate decision at the end of October. I'm Mike Hodges, and you're listening to 980 CFPL.
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0: his pettiness would be kept away from another round of tariffs, this time affecting a raft of Canadian products, but focused significantly on the Canadian alcohol exporting business. Oh, by the way, just I got my new sweatshirt that I'm wearing today. See? There you go. Uh-huh. There you go. Always and forever. And if anyone cares, I bought it myself, so this is not a plug. Province of Canada, great Canadian clothing company. Yes, Joy.
1: Lake Ontario, it says.
0: Yes, it's a, of course. What did you think it said?
1: No, for the radio listeners, oh, Lake Ontario,
0: oh,
1: it says.
0: Oh, thank you. I forgot. I forgot. See, I'm still in my visual world. Yeah, well, so we always knew this was going to be happening. I don't know if people thought, he'll never do that. Of course he was going to do this. He'll do anything. He renamed Lake Ontario. Like, he's petty that way. And so this is the new reality. And, you know, actually, I'll tell you this. So I do some work on the side with a great Canadian startup called Trexity. And based out of Ottawa, the CEO, Alok Ahuja, is a great, great friend of mine. I've been helping him in my own little way, help build his company. And they do last mile delivery for small and medium sized businesses. And there is, you know, one of the things that we've always said is, why is it that, that with the LCBO, the largest purchaser of alcohol in the world, that a consumer can't buy any American booze? But if you are to order for delivery, it's being delivered by an American company. And I think that's a pretty solid question to ask the LCBO. And we put that to them today. And we're going to continue those conversations. Hopefully we can live in a world where an Ontario based startup will be delivering booze for the Ontario Liquor Control Board for Ontario consumers. Fingers crossed. But yeah, a great entrepreneurial story for this that I'm involved in. I'm very lucky to be side by side with some really great workers over there. Anyway, so this is where we are. And it shows me that there is no rhyme or reason to any of the decisions that this president makes. He was complaining that it was about fentanyl and border security. And he was making up some cockamamie fiction that this we've been terrible on trade for years, forgetting that after he had signed the renegotiated NAFTA, he declared that that was the single greatest trade deal in the history of trade deals. But what was true then cannot possibly be true today, especially if it comes from Donald Trump's lips. And of course, we knew this was going to happen. I'll tell you what I find most interesting about this is the ban on that subset of Canadian dairy products. It's the powder that is derived from milk that is used to make protein powder. And apparently half of that ingredient that the Americans use to make protein powder comes from Canada, and I believe specifically Quebec. And why I think that's interesting is because they've sort of done an end run into putting the dairy market on the docket for the next round of these talks when they ultimately happen. You can't talk about taking this off the table and taking the tariff off of this thing without bringing up dairy whole hog. The Americans, for some reason, have a real bee in their bonnet about our dairy system, and they want in. And I think they found a backdoor into addressing it. I don't know if that was by design or happy accident for them, but there is going to be a reckoning at some point on our supply management system. A lot of people don't understand it, and it's the bread and butter, pun intended, of a whole bunch of dairy farmers. It is not necessarily. We haven't gotten there yet, but someone's going to have to ask themselves: there's 6,000 dairy farmers in Quebec. It is a huge moneymaker, and it's a huge, huge driver of the economy. It is by no means the biggest. And when I sat in a luncheon and Doug Ford was explaining his take on the deal that Mark Carney walked away from, he was unequivocal. That deal would have destroyed the Ontario economy on day one. And by extension, it would have reverberated through the entire Canadian economy and would have caused great, great damage. So that, to me, was the perspective of an interest

0: third party. If the same thing happens as it relates to supply management and the during the next round of conversations and negotiations, it comes to light that we have a choice to make, either accept a deal that has supply management in it or walk away from a deal again and risk another round of these things. I don't know if the same argument can be made. You know, the auto industry in Ontario versus supply management in Quebec. I don't know what the numbers are, but I suspect the supply management of the dairy industry it pales in comparison to the automotive industry, as well as the knock-on spin-off companies and economies that rely there upon. So if we walk away from that, that to me would be far more political than economic. That would be, we don't want to lose seats in Quebec for a generation, so we are prepared to walk away from what would overall be a better deal, a good deal, but we're walking away because to do so would be to destroy the Liberal brand in Quebec for at least a generation. Again, that's a hypothetical built on a hypothetical. I hope it never gets to that, but yes, sir. Okay. Joy just had a funny look on his face. We were chatting during the break about his wedding, his upcoming wedding, where he's going to be riding in
1: an
0: elephant.
1: No
0: elephant.
1: No elephant.
0: Bengal
1: no
0: tiger.
1: No animal abuse.
0: No, it's a deeply revered animal.
1: But still, no. Okay. Wait. Going for a wedding on a Bengal tiger is revered in the culture?
0: No. You could have a little baby tiger.
1: Yeah. And then
0: your betrothed could walk down the aisle with one on a leash.
1: Do you think I'm an Arab who carries tigers with him on the leash?
0: I'm just saying, it's these little flourishes that make a wedding memorable. I'm just trying to help you out here.
1: And no, I've chosen not to abuse any animals during my wedding.
0: Uh-huh.
1: So there's not going to be okay. Any elephant, no horses, no tigers, nothing.
0: But Joy is going to be dancing up a storm in a Bollywood-themed number.
1: Yes.
0: How many dances? How long does a dance last?
1: I would say somewhere around 6 minutes for my performance, uh-huh. And then there are going to be multiple performances.
0: Now, have you been steeped in Bollywood style dancing your whole life, or are you jumping in like you've never done before?
1: Oh no, I've been steeped into it throughout my life.
0: Okay, so you're gonna get in there and you're gonna be able to hold your own.
1: Yes, I know all the songs, all the moves.
0: Okay, so this isn't like asking Uncle Larry to get in on a surprise performance at a wedding. He's never danced before. He's got two left feet and he's probably been drinking at the bar all day.
1: It's nothing like that. Okay. It's gonna be all prepped up and it's gonna be amazing.
0: Okay, and people are going to be into this?
1: Yes,
0: like,
1: people are going to be
0: into
1: this.
0: This is not something that, because in certain weddings, like when people really lay it on thick, there's certain moments where like, okay, maybe we could have cut that thing. But people look forward to the dance at a wedding.
1: 100%. Okay. People look forward because that's one place where you can get everyone together. And people who know to dance, people who don't know to dance, they can still get on the floor and show some moves.
0: And last question, what is the tradition in India as it relates to gifts at a wedding?
1: Let's not get into that.
0: Oh.
1: That's an entirely new segment, I would say.
0: Well, guess what? We've just found a new segment. We'll be building that out by the end of the week. It's like, ask Joy uncomfortable questions about his wedding. Do the guests give you money? That's really what we're getting at. All right. Listen, we've got a lot. I've got a great, great show today. Tomorrow is National Truth and Reconciliation Day. And so we thought, let's have a sit down, an honest conversation about where we are, where we've been. Are we where we want to be? And how do we get to a place where this country allows every single person living here to be the fullest, fullest blossoming expression of who they are. Don't go anywhere. This is the Ben Mulrooney Show.
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3: Sunny and beautiful this evening. The sun goes down early, so it will be partly cloudy tonight with a chance of some ground fog overnight again. Nice high today, down to 12 tonight. Tomorrow, early fog patches dissipate quickly, but this time it'll be mostly cloudy and a lot more humid. Low pressure approaching with a high of 23, though, above average. And Thursday, a pretty good chance of one or two showers in 24 as the low goes by. It may produce some showers Friday morning, then clearing and cooler, 17 Friday afternoon. Tonight's low 12.
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0: Based out of Toronto, but Indigenous populations across Canada face marginalization and housing challenges, and he and his team tackle those things head-on here in Toronto. Steve, welcome to the show. Thanks for being here.
15: Thank you, Ben. Pleasure to be here today.
0: Before we get into anything, tell me about your organization. Tell me what your mission is. Okay. Tell me how you help and how others can get involved.
15: Okay, so NAMIRES is a for Indigenous, by Indigenous, not-for-profit organization based in Toronto. We have a 41-year history. And initially, we started off by providing emergency shelter to men in need of emergency shelter. Over the years, we've evolved. We started providing intensive case management services, support services for people newly housed. And most recently, we've evolved also to be affordable housing providers. And we currently provide 79 units of deeply affordable housing across the city. And, you know, we know that housing is the key to ending homelessness for people.
0: Absolutely. I remember hearing a podcaster once, or something on social media. Mm-hmm. Someone was talking about addiction, and they said, you know, maybe mm-hmm. we've been looking at addiction wrong. Maybe the opposite of addiction isn't sobriety. Maybe the opposite of addiction is connection. And he gave all sorts of examples as to why that might be. And I think sometimes when you in order to solve a problem, you have to look at it differently. And so the suggestion that getting people off the street, and it's a process, right? You don't just take someone who's been surviving homelessness and just plop them down in a house and say, problem solved. You have to integrate them with all the proper services required first. But I agree with you after, I think, a few kicks at the can as to what exactly the ultimate solution to a lot of our problems is making sure that people feel safe and secure in a home.
15: Yeah. Absolutely.
0: So, listen, I really want this conversation to be productive for both of us and for the people at home. So, I want to level set with you and let you know where I'm coming from on this. I think in 2015, I posted something on social media where I said, any prime minister who is able to do the following two things successfully will be viewed as one of our greatest prime ministers. And those two things were ending interprovincial trade barriers. I claimed that in 2015, and achieving real and meaningful truth and reconciliation. And I have believed that for a very long time. You know, anytime you have a meaningful portion of your population, wherever it is, take Canada out of the example. Anytime you have a group of people who don't truly believe that the country itself is looking out for them, or that the country can succeed without them succeeding, that is a national failure. And I think everybody needs to be able to buy in to the general goal of the country. I don't know if we're in a better place today, though, than we were 15 years ago. Tell me how you see things.
15: Okay. Well, if we're looking at the 94 calls to Truth and Reconciliation itself, you know, they say there's about 13 to 14 of them that have been achieved. You know, percentage-wise, that's about 15%. You know, if that was a quiz that we took at school and we scored 15% on the test, you know, that'd be a failing grade. At the rate of how these calls to action are being implemented, we're looking at least 80-plus years to be fully implemented at the rate we're going at. And we all know it's been a few years since any of the last calls to action have been achieved. So, I'd love to see all the calls to action and reconciliation be achieved in my lifetime. I really want to see this. It feels like it's an uphill battle. Lately, there's been new gray areas that folks have been deliberately trying to present when it comes to reconciliation. And, I think if we all go back to the very basic concepts of learning the truth, reconciliation will eventually be achieved. And I think it'll also be followed by justice.
0: Steve, do you find, though, that there are, you know, in any conversation, any emotionally fraught conversation, there will be a small but very loud faction of people who can crowd out good faith conversation where tough questions have to be asked and answered in favor of being over the top, overly dramatic, and deliberately divisive. And I'll take the one that's in the news these days. The idea, and again, nothing I say, I hope, is meant to be offensive. It's just to have a conversation. I get very frustrated when the idea of residential school denialism gets conflated with the one specific case of Kamloops, where and there are very loud and influential people who put the two together, making real honest conversation very fraught. And that frustrates me. And I think it puts barriers up where there should be none.
15: Yeah. I agree with you 100%, Ben, on that one. It's a very convoluted story. There's lots of evidence. You know, the National Center for Truth and Reconciliation is a warehouse of testimonies of various types of evidence. In addition, I know in 2021, the Ontario Coroner's Office designated a group to investigate children's deaths in residential schools. And they were able to determine that there was 200 additional deaths that the Truth and Reconciliation Commission staffers were not aware of. You know, usually we rely on the coroner's offices for evidence when it relates to death. I don't know how much more factual you can get when it comes to working with the coroner's office on those sort of things. So I think that puts a big hole in their stories with the folks saying where's the bones or
0: I don't think it's a disqualifying thing to be told when you're told there there is evidence and proof of wholesale murder below the ground here, and and that is then that is the kerosene that lights a wave of anger across the country. And honestly, real fires. I mean, there were fires burning in churches all over the country over this. And when after year, for people to simply ask the question, well, hold on a second. No one is saying that there, because look, if there are crimes and if the, I want us to deal with the real sins of this nation. And we got plenty of sins to atone for without having to either turn certain ones up to a level where they don't belong, or import them from other countries, which is something that we tend to do in this country as well. I'd rather deal with real things than imagined ones or exaggerated ones, because I don't see the point in that.
15: Right, right, yeah, I agree with you.
0: And look, you're on the front line, Steve. You're dealing with very real, practical problems. One last thing about how I see things. I don't like performance for performance's sake. I like projects. I like funding things that will have as an end goal a solution that helps people, not something that makes white people feel good about themselves. I don't care for that. I have no time for that. I don't think you should. You probably don't have a lot of time for that either. I want practical solutions to very real problems, and you're on the front lines trying to solve one of those problems.
15: I am. Yeah.
0: So what are some of the stumbling blocks for you in what you do?
15: Okay, well, you know, I work strictly in the field of Indigenous peoples experiencing homelessness with emphasis on men. More recently, well, I say we do the four H's. You know, we do homelessness, we do housing, and we do health. Those are the three things that we do at NAMI Res. Some of the real stumbling blocks are lack of resources when it comes to being able to acquire houses. You know, we have the know-how how to acquire them. We don't have the resources all the time to do it in a productive way that would deliberately end homelessness for the disproportionate number of Indigenous peoples experiencing homelessness in Toronto. Also, it takes time. You have to be patient if you're building homes because you have to jump through all the regulatory processes, all that sort of thing.
0: Steve, do me a favor. We're going to hold off on the final H there because we're going to take a quick break. I want to hear much more about this when we come back. Our conversation about truth and reconciliation, homelessness, and how we get our country to a better place when we come back on the Ben Mulrooney Show.
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0: For the break, I was asking you about how you tackle the problem and what are, you know, we talk specifically with so much of, you know, when there are issues, you know, certain communities are the effect of homelessness is more pronounced on them for various different reasons. What is unique to the issue of homelessness in Indigenous men?
15: Okay, well, I got a long answer for that.
0: Go, we just started this segment. Let's go.
15: Listen, in Canada, we have a 90-year history of chronic underfunding of housing on First Nations communities. Let me repeat that, 90 years. I say that because the federal government produced a number of studies, published a number of documents, commissions, reports, that sort of thing. The first one goes back to, if I remember correctly, the Ewing Report, 1934. It was the first one to sound alarm bells stating that there was underfunding on First Nations communities and that the government should pay attention and do something about it. Since then, quite a number of reports have followed. Not much has really happened. You know, the government really did invest in First Nations communities for quite some time. It's no wonder the majority of First Nations people live in urban centers in Canada. Because simply there's not enough housing in our First Nations communities to begin with.
0: Does any of it have to do with the fact that on reserves, essentially Crown land, their property rights are not what they are off reserve, the culture of home ownership has not been allowed to take root?
15: It's not that at all. doesn't really have any correlation whatsoever. Okay. It's just a chronic underfunding and overcrowding, and you know, not keeping up with repairs of homes in First Nations communities. And the end result has been people living in a poor state of housing in their First Nations communities. And the problem just seemed to get worse.
0: Okay.
15: So it's no wonder why a lot of people have left the communities to live in urban centers and seek better opportunities for themselves, because there just simply wasn't enough resources to begin with.
0: Yeah.
15: And that's not a community problem. That's the federal government had that responsibility. Mm. There's many scholarly studies that show systemic chronic underfunding for our First Nations communities. So it's a state of poor management. Mm. Other things that lead to homelessness is, listen, colonialism is not a thing of the past. It's a thing that's very much alive and well today for Indigenous peoples.
0: I'm glad you brought it up. Please explain what you mean by that. There are, you know, there, okay. You know, everyone's entitled to their own opinion, and yep. opinions can change, but I need to hear from you what that means.
15: Okay. Well, let's look at the sheer numbers of Indigenous peoples experiencing homelessness across Canada. It's somewhere around 30%. We know this because the federal government now mandates point-in-time counts in every major city across this country. And the last major one was in, 2024? And the results of all those big cities combined together showed 30% of those experiencing homelessness were Indigenous peoples of this land. Furthermore, if you look at the incarceration rates of Indigenous peoples across Canada, it's at 33%. You know, those are signs that something's wrong with our social safety net.
0: But can I offer not an alternate theory, but it might be an addition to it? Because I like tackling problems when I can see them, and I don't know how to tackle colonialism. I know how I know that there are solutions that can be brought to bear on issues of education, issues of opportunity, issues of job placement. Those are tangible problems with real world solutions that can be applied to them. And to me, when we decide to go after something as amorphous and hard to pin down as colonialism, I don't know how we solve for that.
15: Mm-hmm. Yeah, well, you know, it's taken close to three centuries now of experiencing colonialism. Of the government's deliberate laws of separating Indigenous peoples from the rest of Canadian society on purpose.
0: But see, that's something we can do about. Like, that's a conversation I would welcome. You know, there are good and decent people on both sides of the debate on, you know, the laws that are on the federal books as they relate to First Nations. I think that's a really good conversation to have.
15: Mm-hmm. Another contributor is, you know, the Indian Act. It's the longest piece of Canadian legislation. It has its roots in pre-Confederation. It's the only piece of race-based legislation in the world, you know, that's directed just to Indigenous peoples. You know, it contains a number of unjust laws, some of which are no longer practiced, but they're still in the books. Like Section 141 of the Indian Act that forbid First Nations to hire lawyers from 1927 to 1951 to fight for our rights. Wait, unless that, it was approved.
0: That was a law on the books?
15: It was. That's not democratic behavior, is it?
0: No.
15: And, you know, it's no wonder First Nations are coming forward now and asserting our rights, often challenging the federal government and often winning in the courts.
0: Yeah.
15: And it's to make up for all that lost time where our communities were silent when they were marginalized.
0: And see, that's what I want. Like, that's a snapshot of where we are, and it's not a good place to be. And frankly, I'm disappointed that we're not in a better place today. But it's like what I said off of the top. Like, I want to get to a place where everyone in this country, whether they had just arrived here from wherever around the world a year ago, or someone who's ancestors predate the idea of Canada, I want everyone to believe that their success is intrinsically linked to the country itself. And I don't know that I don't know that we can achieve reconciliation until we stop viewing these two camps as, to a certain extent, opponents.
15: Yeah, I don't view it as opponents. This is me doing some truth telling.
0: Yeah.
15: And telling some very difficult facts that might be difficult for listeners to hear, but it is the truth. And the truth will sometimes help people to understand just why things are the way they are today. Right. So I firmly believe that before reconciliation can ever be achieved, we have to go through a process of learning the truth. You know, the truth telling didn't happen in schools when we were children growing up. It was not taught whatsoever since reconciliation.
0: That does feel like an improvement, by the way. Watching what my kids are learning on this subject at their school, you know, going through a city like Toronto and seeing an awareness of like I said, what predates Canada, that did not exist when I was a kid. And so on that front, I mean, if we're viewing these things as incremental and one step before the next, it looks like at least on this, call it the first step, we can, if not check a box, or at least say, all right, we're in the right space here.
15: Right, right. So, you know, I firmly believe there needs to be more truth telling. It needs to be digestible for people. We need to be able to open up our ears wide, because sometimes some of this truth isn't easy to hear. Often telling the truth, it invokes difficult feelings and emotions as well. So, you know, it has to be a safe place for these sort of conversations to happen.
0: Absolutely. Last question for you, and then I got to run. But, you know, you're doing hard work. You're doing hard work, and I'm sure you're face to face with some people who are having a really tough time. How do you, on a daily basis, claim success?
15: Well, I've learned long ago, you know, I worked with homeless people in Toronto since 1995 as a frontline worker. Now I'm in a leadership role and operate an organization in the leadership seat. I define success by celebrating small victories. You know, if someone moves into housing and they haven't been housed because they've been homeless for, you know, a decade or more, that's a huge victory, right? Additionally, you know, we offer supports even when they're housed. You know, our work doesn't stop when someone's no longer homeless.
0: Yeah.
15: We continue to help them because we want to see them succeed.
0: Yeah.
15: You know, we have men who maybe didn't see themselves following an academic journey, go to university or go to college to seek higher learning and maybe even pick up a trade.
0: Yeah.
15: You know, that's something that really makes me smile. Yeah. It makes my heart feel really happy to see those types of successes. So
0: I'm glad
15: I've learned to you know, celebrate those.
0: I'm glad that we could end on a positive note like that, Steve. And listen, the conversations between the two of us shouldn't just happen on Truth and Reconciliation Day or the day before. So you have an open invitation, Steve, to come back here. Okay. I think issues of homelessness, as I've said many times before, you can tell a lot about a city by how we treat those who need our help the most. And and so I'd love to have you come on. We can talk about homelessness from any angle, whenever. Thank you very much, sir.
15: Thanks, Ben.
0: Thanks.
15: Have a great day.
0: All right. We are going to take a quick break. But when we come back, we're talking tech stories. Apparently, AI and ChatGPT is having an open AI dev day. And that could either be a wonderful thing or a GD nightmare. Don't go anywhere.
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3: Down to 12 degrees tonight after another beautiful sunny day with a clear to partly cloudy sky overnight, maybe allowing for some ground fog toward morning, and watch for that to dissipate fairly quickly. But it's more humid tomorrow, so it may take a little longer. And mostly cloudy sky, the result as low pressure approaches. It's a warm 23, and there's a humidex to that at about 28. Then the low arrives with a warm front first, 24, and a chance of showers Thursday. Cold front follows Friday morning, a chance of showers, and then some clearing, 17. Tonight's low 12.
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1: Well, I've never been overly impressed with those big events that Mark Zuckerberg hosts to show off all the new stuff that that Meta is coming out with. I've always thought they were, the hardware never looked great. And beyond Instagram, I don't really use any Meta products. But I was really impressed with the newest VR glasses that they have that come in at, 100 grams or 200 grams, whatever it is, super light. They've really pushed the limits on that. And I was also hearing a lot about this new AI agent called Muse that is apparently, if the influencers online are to be believed, this thing is legit. I have no idea, though, because I am but a man behind a microphone. For in-depth analysis of this and many other subjects, we're joined by Jennifer Jolly, an American consumer technology journalist, which is my freaking dream job. Jennifer, welcome to the show.
2: Thank you so much for having me. I got to say, it's a pretty great job. I mean, somebody's got to test all of these amazing new things, right?
1: Okay. I know it's not on our list, but have you been hands-on with the new Apple Duo?
2: I have. I went, first of all, Ben, I want to say it should have been named the iFold.
1: Yeah, because, it's right there.
2: Right?
1: Yeah.
2: It's right there. Maybe even fold with a PH. But the iPhone Duo is by far the best folding phone that I've reviewed so far. I have all of Samsung's latest. What makes it so great is the rounded edges. You know, just all the things that make an iPhone an iPhone. The screen looks better than Samsung's versions. So, yeah, Apple did what Apple always does. They took somebody else's idea and made it the best we've ever seen so far.
1: So last question for you. In your, as you tested it and you were using it, did you find yourself opening the fold more often than you thought, or did you keep it? Did you use it closed often?
2: I opened it a lot more than I thought I would. Yeah. I used it a lot for things like filming my social media videos because you just prop it open like a clamshell and you walk around in front of it and it tracks you. Ah. The other thing I really liked is you can be doing a selfie, but with the really good cameras, the back cameras, because it has a little screen that you can see on the front. So little things like that, like you can be taking a picture of somebody else and they can make sure they don't have something in their teeth. Yeah. I love that kind of thing.
1: Okay, let's move on to Meta and Muse AI, because I was saying before you joined us that listen, I have no idea if the influencers who got their hands on Muse beforehand are to be believed. But apparently, according to some people, this thing is the cat's meow, this agent that is taking all the data that they've learned from Facebook and your Instagram likes and all that and helping you essentially take that curated imaginary life that you have on Instagram and making it real, manifesting it in the real world.
2: Yeah, it's amazing. I've been using it for about 2 weeks now. And I have to say, we've crossed over a really important line in AI. You know, for the last few years, we've basically been learning how to type with chatbots. They do kind of pretty innocuous things. You know, most of us use it to make a packing list for a trip or draft an email. But Muse is really different in that it can actually do something for you. It's like the smartest personal assistant that you've ever worked with.
1: Okay.
2: And I say that because the personal assistant is, they aren't bugging you. You just tell them what you want to do. You just type that in and it goes off and it does it for you.
1: So give me some examples. Websites. Give me some examples on how my life would be better with Muse as my assistant.
2: Okay. So I type in, hey, read an email from Pete and let me know when we're shooting our next round of social media stuff. And it just goes away and does that. Or I'll say, book my flight from Seattle to Toronto on this day. I only want to travel business class and only nonstop. It'll go away and book that. Or here's another one that I just used it for. I need dinner reservations. It works with OpenTable. So it made dinner reservations for me without me doing anything.
1: So
2: it can buy things, keep working with or without you.
1: So if it's on my phone, right? Because I downloaded it, I haven't turned it on yet. So I guess it would ask to have a permission to access all of my other tools that I have on my phone, of which OpenTable and Amazon and Uber and all that stuff are there. So it could do It could do all those things from my phone. That's essentially the plan.
2: Yeah, you have to connect an email to it. And here's my big warning, Ben. I connected a burner email. I do not trust it with my work email or my personal email, nor does any other popular tech journalist that I know.
3: But Jennifer, you trust it to be making purchases for you with your credit card.
2: Well, you mentioned Amazon. It doesn't work with Amazon. And I personally have not let it make any purchases for me, although just to use it, it needs to be connected with whatever card you've used on Facebook or Instagram. And of course I've bought things through Facebook and Instagram.
3: Sometimes after one too many tequila sodas and I wake up the next day, I was like, why? I did not need that thing that I saw for the 15th time on Instagram.
2: And it, half the time, it's not what it says it is. It's a total ripoff. Sometimes I get the actual thing that I've ordered. Sometimes I don't.
3: Yeah.
2: And that is what we all need to be aware of. Meta has a terrible track record with our privacy, with letting people steal our information when they're not supposed to. And they are after selling things to us. Yeah. Meta's whole purpose in life is to sell us something. So do go into it eyes wide open and be careful with what you share with it.
3: And also you've got that the sequel to the Social Network coming out soon, The Social Reckoning. I wonder what that's going to do to this company that I think is I think Meta's having a little bit of a moment right now. Like I said, I thought that their new AR, the VR glasses that came out, I mean, that's light years ahead of what anybody else is doing. And it feels like they're in the pocket and doing some pretty interesting things right now, only to have this movie coming out soon.
2: Well, we're putting our foot on the accelerator at the exact moment all the warning lights in the car are coming on. And that's what I keep thinking about. The first time I interviewed Mark Zuckerberg was in 2010. And at that time, I thought, okay, he's earnest. He's naive. You know, he doesn't really have a grasp of this powerful thing that he's in charge of in Silicon Valley. Fast forward 16 years, it's just gotten billions of dollars worse, that same problem. So I heard him in an interview with Joanna Stern the other day saying, we are able to self-regulate, when all the other AI companies are saying we're not able to self-regulate, we're moving too fast.
3: Yeah. And, I wish we could get to everything else we have. Instead, what I'm going to do is I've got one last question for you, and I can't get a good answer for it. I've never seen an industry where the warnings about the product that they're building are coming from the industry insiders themselves, meaning the people from Anthropic are going to tell you about the dangers of their own product. Do they know something that we don't know? Are we as consumers attracted to this unbridled, potentially dangerous technology? And the more they feed that beast, the more we're going to want it?
2: Yes.
3: Okay, there you go.
2: Simple answer.
3: Yeah.
2: Yes. I mean, our not so wonderful president today met with all of those leaders of all of those companies, NVIDIA, Anthropic, Meta, OpenAI. And he's saying, hey, we can't slow this down because if we do, China will beat us. At the same time, the industry is saying, we're out of control. This is moving too fast. So when that warning comes from inside the house, the only thing we can do, the only thing that we can do is demand that the leaders who can do anything about it do. Yeah. So we have to work with our legislators. We have to work within our own governments to try to slow this down and then just be really, really careful.
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7: Good afternoon, it's 4 o'clock. From the 980 CFPL newsroom, I'm Mike Hodges. Londoners will no longer have to make the drive to Burlington to shop at IKEA. This morning, the retail giant opened a first-of-its-kind compact store in the old Hudson's Bay space at White Oaks Mall. Ivan started lining up at 2:30 this morning and tells 980 CFPL he's happy to see IKEA open in London.
8: I used to live in Toronto, and I go there by often. And having IKEA here is really a good thing. So very excited.
7: London Mayor Josh Morgan was on hand for this morning's grand opening and ribbon-cutting ceremony. He tells 980 CFPL IKEA's arrival is great for the local economy.
9: Lots of people from southwestern Ontario have been traveling down the road to Burlington, and now they can come right here to South London, and so it's going to be great for IKEA, it's going to be great for London, it's going to be great for the local economy, and we're really excited to have IKEA in our city.
7: 43,000 square foot store will offer more than 2,500 everyday essentials, and will also feature some IKEA food, including Swedish meatballs. Police say one man remains in hospital a day after a stabbing in London's Old East Village. Police responded to the scene at around 6:15 last night on Dundas Street, just east of Adelaide. Upon officer arrival, one man was found suffering from life-threatening injuries. They were rushed to the hospital. No arrest has been made. The suspect is described as a man between 20 and 25 years old. He wore a long-sleeved plaid button-up shirt and burgundy pants. Investigators are asking anyone who was in the area between 6 and 6:20 last night, or anyone who may have video surveillance that could help with the investigation, to call London Police. A national affordable child care program will be extended in Ontario by 4 years, but today's deal comes with no promise to lower fees to $10 a day. Ontario and the federal government announced the $12 billion deal that secures program funding until at least 2031. While about half of the provinces are offering average fees at the program's signature target of $10 a day, Ontario's are in an average of $19 a day and capped at $22. The province has committed to maintain fees at that level until June 2027 under today's deal. U.S. President Donald Trump says he thinks Canada will cave. Trump's outright bans on imports of some Canadian goods took effect just after midnight as the U.S. tries to pressure Canada into trade concessions. The bans on some alcoholic drinks, dairy byproducts, motorcycles, and other goods are the latest escalation of the U.S. trade war. The Prime Minister is suggesting an immigration increase is on the horizon. Mark Carney said in a recent New York Times interview that Canada's immigration system is back under control, and the question is when to begin what he calls a controlled increase of the country's population. The comment comes about a month before the government is required by law to release its immigration levels plan for the next 3 years. And the NHL's regular season begins tonight with a handful of games on the schedule, including Toronto at home to Montreal. Tonight's matchup will feature several new faces in Maple Leafs uniforms, including number one draft pick Gavin McKenna and newly acquired winger Kirill Marchenko from Columbus. He was acquired in a blockbuster trade with the Blue Jackets yesterday, which sent Matthew Nyes the other way.

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0: Canada, I want to talk about Cornell University. And if you have not been following this story, brace yourself because it gets ugly. In October 2024, a 20-year-old Cornell student says she was at the Chi Phi fraternity house. According to the lawsuit that she filed on September 16th, two brothers, two members of that fraternity, propositioned her, pressured her into snorting ketamine, a drug she had never used, and then over more than 4 hours, seven

one member allegedly told others that there was, and I'm quoting the document, quote, free pussy, end quote, upstairs. And then the lawsuit says more of them went up. Quoting the document, quote, free pussy, end quote, upstairs. And then the lawsuit says more of them went up. That is the allegation. And I'm going to keep saying that word, and I'll tell you why in a minute. Mayor of Ithaca, New York, says the university never contacted city police. The district attorney says he only heard from her lawyer recently. Her lawyer says nobody from the DA's office ever spoke to her about her first police report. So a university panel decided that there was serious enough allegations to expel students, and somehow that never became a police file that anyone pursued. If that's true, that's the scandal. We've got a crime, an alleged crime. This is the scandal. That's the part the administration owns. And now the reason that I am careful with my words. On Sunday, the DA reopened the case and is taking it to a grand jury. Good. But in his 9-page statement, he also explained why he did not charge anyone in 2024. He says her sworn statement at the time, and I'm quoting him, described her participation in drug use and sexual conduct as voluntary, conscious, and consensual, end quote. He says the gang rape and drugging allegations appear for the first time in the civil lawsuit 2 years later. Now, her lawyer answers that trauma takes time and everybody exhibits and deals with that trauma differently. And no investigator ever sat down with her. I find that credible. A DA who never interviewed the complainant did not run an investigation. That, in my humble opinion, should be grounds for termination. But it also means this: nobody has been charged. Nobody has been convicted. What we have is a civil complaint, a screenshot, and a university panel that clearly believed enough of it to throw people out. That is a lot. That is not a verdict. And I say that as somebody who remembers Duke University, my alma mater. March 2006, a woman hired to dance at a Duke lacrosse party said three players raped her. The DA went on TV. Duke canceled the season. The coach resigned. 88 faculty members signed a public letter. The three players were named, photographed, and treated as guilty by half the country. Then the DNA came back. It didn't match any of them. In April 2007, North Carolina's attorney general did something prosecutors almost never do. He did not just drop the charges. He declared the three men innocent and called it a tragic rush to accuse. The DA, by the way, the first one, disbarred. In December 2024, the accuser said on a podcast, quote, I made up a story that wasn't true, end quote. Now, I bring this up for one reason and one reason only. The Cornell case has evidence that Duke never had. A group chat, a university finding, 7 suspensions. This case is not that case. But the people who got Duke wrong were certain as well. Certainty is cheap. Process is what protects the next real victim. Because when a hoax collapses, the next woman who comes forward is the one who pays for it. Which brings me to the public reaction, because some of it is not helping. Congresswoman Alexandria Ocasio-Cortez went to Cornell on Sunday and said, quote, the culture of rape, sexual assault, and pedophilia is protected in elite institutions across the United States, end quote. Pedophilia. Nobody in this case is accused of that, AOC. And she also repeated the claim that 5 of the men were let off with essays. Now, Cornell says flatly that no one was given an essay as their sole consequence. Frankly, making an essay part of any consequence is insane, but no one apparently was given an essay as their sole consequence. Maybe Cornell is wrong, but if you're going to stand in front of students and state it as fact, you'd better know it as fact. The tremendous actress Florence Pugh posted on Instagram that this is the moment, quote, we need our men to be as horrified and as sickened as us, end quote, and asked how women can trust it is, quote, not all men when men stay quiet. I'm going to take that one personally in a second. A former South Park writer has built a website naming the 7 in his words, those who gave them a break. The Cornell Sun printed their names. The mayor of Ithaca wants a freeze on every student gathering at Cornell, not just fraternities, until the university rewrites its rules.

0: Here's my problem with the rape culture framing that is back from 2017. It makes the crime everybody's, which means the crime is nobody's. Seven men are accused of choosing to do this. Not a culture, not a gender. Seven men with seven names. The more you widen the circle of responsibility, the less any one of them has to answer for. And then on the Greek system of fraternities, people are calling to abolish it, and I understand why. The Cornell Sun called for banning the frats back in 2024 before any of this went public. There is a record, and it ain't good. But I think fraternities are like locker rooms. They bring out whatever is already in the room. It can build the best version of a young man, or it can give the worst version an audience and a group chat. You can either get you stand up young men like my nephews, or you can get the Hockey Canada Five. Every man that I know who went through the Greek system is a decent and good person. And I also know that not everyone is. Banning a Greek letter answers the easy question. The hard one is why a house full of members read that Snapchat, and if the complaint is accurate, walked up the stairs instead of calling for help. The silence of that brotherhood is their shame to carry for eternity. So let me be categorical. I am on the side of the victim. If what she describes happened, I want every one of those seven hauled into a courtroom and then thrown into a cell. And I want the administrators who sat in on this for 2 years to explain themselves under oath. And to Florence Pugh's challenge, fine, here's a man saying it. If there is one man walking around a university campus tonight who believes that at any moment he could do what those seven are accused of doing, that is one too many. Not most men, not all men, one. The way you get him is with a police file, a grand jury, and a trial, not a hashtag. Cornell had a chance to start that in November 2024, and it's starting now, 2 years late, and only because she sued. It's probably too late to be able to say that the system is done right by this alleged victim. There is still time to rectify that mistake, though. Take her allegations seriously. Hold the accused to account with evidence. If the evidence leads to the uncovering of worldview that a culture or a gender must be held to account, you diminish personal responsibility and you deny, at least in part, the very thing you claim to want more than anything. Justice for victims of sexual assault. So let's do this right. Let's get this right. Our rigor and our resolve will send the message that will reverberate. No more and never again. After the break, we're going to take your calls on this 416-870-6400 or 1-888-225-TALK. Don't go anywhere. This is the Ben Mulrooney Show.
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2: Sunny and beautiful this evening. The sun goes down early, so it will be partly cloudy tonight with a chance of some ground fog overnight again. Nice high today, down to 12 tonight. Tomorrow, early fog patches dissipate quickly, but this time it'll be mostly cloudy and a lot more humid. Low pressure approaching with a high of 23, though, above average. And Thursday, a pretty good chance of one or two showers in 24 as the low goes by. It may produce some showers Friday morning, then clearing and cooler, 17 Friday afternoon. Tonight's low 12.
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0: Monster masquerading as a young man, walking around a college campus thinking that he has domain to do that sort of thing, then that's one too many. But my hope is that that the system is allowed to work, that the rigorous investigation that is 2 years too late is done in a way where those who hold some sort of responsibility are brought to justice. And justice will take many forms, right? There are some people whose responsibility does not fall in the legal realm, but for whatever reasons, I suspect that they will be doing some sort of audit of who knew what and when within the ranks of the Cornell administration. And it would not surprise me if some of those people were found to be lacking and therefore will be without a job at some point. I'm sure that there is going to be an investigation as to why the complainant, because she's filed a civil suit, why she was never interviewed by either the police or the district attorney. And those people will have to answer for their lack of action on this file. So there's a lot that we don't know yet, which is why I am not a big fan of people tarring a gender with a brush, that this is rape culture again. That doesn't help anybody. But I want to hear what you have to say. 416-870-6400 or 1-888-225-TALK. I think when we turn there's enough, again, it seems like be a theme today. There is enough of there are enough facts in this case, alleged facts at this point, to be outraged for an entire lifetime. That we do not have to, hey, while we're at it, while we're going after these seven, let's also try to dismantle rape culture, which I'm sorry, the numbers that were trotted out in 2017 were so outlandishly unbelievable that they made the very real problems of sexual dynamics on a college campus, they clouded that issue. Right. I remember hearing stories that one out of three women on U.S. college campuses would be sexually assaulted over 4 years, at least once. That is such a patently unbelievable number, because in the face of that, even if it was 10 times as small, the American government would have had no choice but to close down every university. There's no way that number was real. And again, I don't know why we need to exaggerate when the reality itself is gruesome enough. You know what? I'm a dad. I don't want my daughter to have a single bad interaction with men her whole life. So I don't need the number to be one out of every three women, which is not true. I need it to be one woman, any woman. That's too many women. And I don't want to conflate this group of marauding monsters and their pathetic yes men acolytes who some of them walked up, some of them got that text and on the chat and walked upstairs and raped this girl allegedly and took joy and glee and pride in that. In that gross act. And the pathetic men who saw the chat and did nothing, there's a special place in hell for feckless. Oh, what's the word that this generation uses? Feckless little beta boys. That's the one. Feckless little beta boys you are. You are destined for a life of mediocrity. If in that moment you were tested, and it's a simple test, boys. A girl's being raped upstairs. What do? Pretty simple test. Every single one of you failed. You failed the moral test, the ethical test, the test of being a decent human being, the test of being a strong man. You failed all of it. You failed all of it. And I said before, you will be carrying around the shame of how pathetic you know you are for the rest of your lives. So those are the people who have responsibility here. And to try to make this, we're going to take the whole system down, the patriarchy down. We're taking down toxic masculinity. What you're doing is you're diluting responsibility. You are diluting the responsibility of all those terrible people that I just listed for very specific reasons. There are many men, I would say the vast majority of men, who in that exact situation would rise to the opportunity to show what a good man is. They would have condemned it. They would have called the authorities. They would have saved that girl. They would have risked whatever bonds of brotherhood they seemingly had with this group of terrible, cancerous, toxic people. And they would have chosen the path of nobility. The vast, vast, vast majority of men would have done that. And so I reject categorically this idea that men are on trial. Men are not on trial any more than Lindsey Clancy's trial had women on trial. She was a person who did a very specific thing. And these men, I don't even like using that. I mean, they give us all a bad name. I try my best to point out the goodness of boys. I mean, we talked about it a couple of days ago, late last week. We talked about the numbers that do not justify tarring young boys with the brush, that what is intrinsic about them is something that needs to be fixed. The vast majority of them don't need to be fixed. The vast majority of them are good and decent and loving and empathetic and kind. And then these guys do this. Also the fraternity system. I view the fraternity system as I view organized sport. Organized sport can bring out the very best in a young man and a young woman. because it allows them to build up skill sets like working as a team, leadership, communications, sacrifice, working through pain, dealing with disappointment, dealing with loss, picking yourself up when you've been beaten. These are all skills that are portable throughout life. And the good men respond to those sorts of scenarios. The bad guys are the ones who see that that system as a way for them to claim unearned strength. And then they take that unearned strength and they bully and they marginalize and they weaken and they demean and they rape. But those are individuals who in the same situation chose two different paths. And I will never live in a world where the boy who became the best version of himself because of a sport or a fraternity is put in the same box as these disgusting versions of masculinity. I'm not going to do it. I'm not going to do it. I will absolutely repudiate it as a man if that is what is needed to be done. I repudiate it as a father. I repudiate it as somebody who tries to do his best as a man in the world, failing oftentimes, but always getting up and trying again. And it doesn't help anyone when these loud activist voices decide to come on in, muddy the waters, try to make a whole group of people victims that had nothing to do with the crime, mercifully, and make a whole bunch of people who had nothing to do with the crime the perpetrators of that crime. It is guilt by association, and it, again, unhelpful. And if we really want this to be a step in ensuring it never happens again, then we need to be able to let this system work. And justice needs to have teeth. And these people who thought they got off scot-free or they got off with a rap on, they need to be reminded every day of their lives that they chose to do this. That was a choice that they made. And now the system's got a choice to make. And the punishment better fit the crime. And these guys should be going away until their unit doesn't work anymore. All right, we're going to take a quick break. And when we come back, a well-respected journalist is asking why Prime Minister Mark Carney seems to be okay with giving interviews to American reporters, not just Canadian ones. How does that sit with you? I'm going to want your take on that next.
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1: Well, our prime minister can really do no wrong, and it is demonstrated in his media strategy. By Canadian, we're told all the time. The Americans want to break us so they can take us. Actually, says break us so they can own us. I always thought break us so they can take us. So it rhymes, so it was better. But he speaks to the Americans. He does not sit with Canadian press. We learned about our EU associate membership from the Wall Street Journal. And then the Canadian press, CTV in particular, pushed back on that narrative because the PMO told them something and they believe that. And then it was confirmed by the head of the EU. So I get the politics of it. I really do. And I also get the fact that nothing I say is going to change the polling data that people in Mark Carney we trust. But Terry Newman of the National Post was on 640 Toronto with Greg Brady this morning. And here's her take.
2: If you read the New York Times interview that came out on the 23rd, it was very positive. There wasn't any criticisms of him. He was painted as, you know, this miraculous model of a leader to come. It's not like any other interview that I've ever read. It could have been written by his own campaign team. Now, that being said, again, it doesn't mean that he agreed. He said, you know, I demand any editorial oversight. And you know, frankly, with the New York Times, maybe he didn't even have to. But the point is that people misunderstand what editorial oversight might mean. You know, just because the New York Times have released interview questions, editorial oversight could have been, I'll tell you what questions I'll even answer, you know, and it could come before. It could come after. And, you know, the reason why I brought it up is that I know I have it on good account, and I'm not going to obviously reveal my source, that during the election period leading up to the election, you know, Carney was asked to do lots of interviews and podcasts and things with lots of people. And, you know, his team, you know, had indicated that, you know, he wanted editorial oversight.
1: Yeah, he likes to control the message, and he can go to the Wall Street Journal, he can go to the New York Times, and go to Bloomberg. Those people don't think about Canada the way Canadians think about Canada. They do not have the historical legacy information at the ready in their minds as a Canadian journalist would. And so Terry in her article said every question starts from zero, as opposed to a journalist who has been following every word Mark Carney has said, as well as the more broader Canadian context that those questions apply in. So he can sound like he's answering a really serious question, but it's not coming from somebody who's thought long and hard about Canada for a long time. Here's my other big problem, and then we're going to open up the phone lines. We have a Canadian press that is on life support. There's money coming, direct subsidies from the federal government. Mark Carney is the biggest star in global politics. He's a homegrown star. He's Drake living in Toronto. He's Drake living in Toronto. We have him here. And for some reason, he won't give the Canadian press the one thing that would get people to read the Canadian press, which is him. He's the brass ring, and he keeps allowing the Americans to grab at it. That, to me, is the oddest part of this, because as we know, the Americans read everything we say up here. So whether he did an interview with Bloomberg or Report on Business, the Americans would still read it. So it's not about making sure that his message gets to the states. It's about something else. So I want to hear from you at 416-870-6400 or 1-888-225-TALK. Here's Dave in Whitby. Dave, welcome.
3: Ben, good talking to you.
1: Yeah, absolutely.
3: Listen, let me ask you a question. I remember when your dad and your mom, when they were married and stuff like that, and then, you know, shortly after you came along and stuff like that. And so I remember a lot of stuff that goes back.
1: Mm-hmm.
3: And the biggest thing was this GST.
1: Yeah.
3: That we had to take on. But, you know, up until you were talking there last year, I talked to lots of people about it, like back in the 80s and stuff like that. And one thing I never heard from somebody was that what it was put on for. I just always thought it was like what they called it, the grab and stab. I didn't hear about, oh, it's supposed to be for paying off that.
1: It removed a secret hidden 15% manufacturer's tax that had been built into the price of everything that was manufactured in Canada. So if there was a table that cost $100 to be made in Canada, it would have cost you $115. That was removed. And the 7% GST was applied to everyone. And that money, along with a few other things, was essential in paying down our deficit for the first time in generations. As my dad liked to say, Paul Martin and Don Mazankowski planted the garden and Paul Martin picked the flowers.
3: So anyway, I didn't want to hear all that because I know about that. But a lot of years, I didn't have much to think, you know, about the conservative brand there. But when I heard about this, I'm telling you, I got to eat, eating your crow. But now, that's hardly nothing compared to what's going on now. You've got stuff with metal that was brought in from someplace else. It sits here, and then it gets sent out under false pretenses, and it's not supposed to be coming from someplace else to Canada and then being shipped. So they're going around stuff because they brand it differently.
1: Countries of origin stuff. I know. Dave, I'm going to have to let you go. Thank you very much for calling in. Look, I want to get back on point. I want to talk about this press thing. Like, what is the point? What is the point of keeping the Canadian press on life support? Like, what's the point? If you're going to bypass them at every possible turn at this moment that we have been told is an existential crisis for our nation, why would you not have the respect for the institution of journalism to allow the people who have been building a career telling Canadian stories to Canadians for generations? Why would you not give them the front row seat in telling this part of our history in real time to Canadians? What is your justification for that? I just want an answer to it. Whatever you tell me, I'll take it face value. But I am seeing no reason beyond contempt. That's the only thing I can see. And wanting an easier ride and not having to answer tough questions. Andrew from Brandon, Manitoba, welcome.
4: Hi, Ben. Hey. Great listening to you. Why don't Canadian journalists or reporters take on Carney with his conflicts? I'll give you one. Red Chris Mine. They gave $500 million under Carney, and he's invested in Newmont that owns the mine. Look, like nobody asks this guy nobody brings up anything of his conflict.
1: I know. Listen, I thought that those were going to be things that would have weighed him down in the last election. No one cared. That what people cared about with one leader, they don't care about with another. It's these situational hypocritical moments where someone is gets a pass and gets to skate on a whole bunch of stuff, but in another case, it's something that it's a noose around their neck. I don't know what to tell you. Canadians have lost, at least when it comes to Mark Carney. They've toned down the critical thinking on certain things. But I thank you, and we got time for one more. Andrew, welcome to the show. You got about 30 seconds.
5: Yeah, I'm going to take a different stance on this. I don't think he needs to have contempt because the state media already feeds his narrative to the people anyway. So what does it matter if he talks or doesn't talk? It really doesn't matter because they're going to say whatever he wants them to say in the first place.
1: Well, I just figure if I'm paying for some of this stuff, I'd like there to be some meat on the bone. I mean, if my tax dollars are going to these big newsrooms, I kind of want to know that when I go there, I'm going to get something straight from the horse's mouth. Instead, the Wall Street Journal, Bloomberg, the New York Times, heck, he made his announcement he was running on The Daily Show in New York. I mean, that to me was just, I didn't know that, I thought that would be exceptional. I didn't know that that was going to set the tone for the years to come. But anyway, hey, thank you very much. Thank you to everybody for calling in. When we come back, another interesting conversation I want your take on. A TD exec is sues after firing because she's got a Christian symbol in her email signature. That's next.
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6: Here's John Wilson.
7: Down to 12 degrees tonight after another beautiful sunny day with a clear to partly cloudy sky overnight, maybe allowing for some ground fog toward morning, and watch for that to dissipate fairly quickly. But it's more humid tomorrow, so it may take a little longer. And mostly cloudy sky, the result as low pressure approaches. It's a warm 23, and there's a humidex to that at about 28. Then the low arrives with a warm front first, 24 and a chance of showers Thursday. Cold front follows Friday morning, a chance of showers, and then some clearing, 17. Tonight's low 12.
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1: All right, this one got me thinking all morning long, and I want to hear from you at 416-870-6400 or 1-888-225-TALK. A 50-year-old TD Bank executive, I think she was insurance, says she was fired for adding a Christian symbol to her email signature. Now, TD says it was willful insubordination after repeated warnings, and the case is before the courts. But this, to me, is this is what we asked for. This is what we asked for. The signature line of an email stopped being about a signature a long time ago. It's all about values and identity. And corporate Canada did this to itself. They opened the door themselves. Pronouns, land acknowledgements, flags, Bell Let's Talk banners, Truth and Reconciliation ribbons. None of it has anything to do with the person sending the email. And when I get an email, all I want to know is, how can I contact this person? What's their name? What's their title? What's their address? What's their email? What's their phone number? People still have a fax machine. They put a fax machine on there and an address. That's it. And the second you allow for values and identity of in one way, you got to let them have it for everything else. I do not know whether the line that was drawn and crossed it represents a legal issue, but morally here, making decisions over what parts of somebody's identity you can put forth. Because, by the way, pronouns is not just about clarification. That's a political statement. We all know that, right? It's a political statement. When somebody puts down their pronouns, they are telling you something about who they are politically. I don't care about that for an insurance adjuster, but you've opened the door, corporate Canada. And if TD's rules are that signature is for information only, then just explain the difference to me here. And like, if we broaden out, if you zoom out, we have been very selective in what rights we uphold, what faiths get accommodated. Blacklock's reporter on September 23rd showed that in the House of Commons, 934 prayer or quiet rooms were designated in federal buildings at Transport, Health Canada, Employment, the Public Prosecution Service, and others. And that was put forth after Almira El-Gawabi, the government special representative on combating Islamophobia, pushed for it. And so that accommodation was made. However, then look at October 2023, when the Canadian Human Rights Commission published a discussion where they essentially said Christmas and Easter because they are days off and everybody else needs accommodation. This is an example of religious intolerance rooted in discrimination and colonialism. So Easter and Christmas are a problem, and other faiths get quiet rooms and prayer rooms. What's good for the goose is good for the gander. So you either accommodate everybody or you accommodate nobody. All I'm looking for is certainty in the rules. But this selective application of values is my problem. I'm not standing up for Christians, and I'm not attacking people who want quiet prayer rooms. I'm attacking a system that demonstrates, because of these examples, that it is not a system. It is an interest group that decides here are the winners and here are the losers. Here are the people that need protection, and here are the people who the only reason they have what they have is white supremacy, colonialism, patriarchy, you name it. All the buzzwords that are used to shut people down, then we put those over here in this box. I don't know what to tell you. That's just how I feel. So give us a call, 416-870-6400 or 1-888-225-TALK. Apparently, this woman was asked repeatedly not to do this, but I think she kind of looked at the lay of the land and says, hey, well, how come these people can put forth how they want the world to see them and what's important to them, what values are important to them with their flag about this or their ribbon about that. But I can't let people know what's important to me. And again, I don't know where the legal threshold is, but to me, this is selectivism and hypocrisy that I'm glad is being highlighted, because if it were up to me, the signature line would be about a signature. That's it. If you want to let people know who you are in your own time on Twitter, on your in your bio on Instagram, have at it. But at your place of employment, stick to your job, stick to your lane. And to those people who fired this woman over this, get over yourselves and ask yourselves, would you be taking this? Would you be having an issue with it if she wasn't a follower of Christ? I contend that you absolutely wouldn't. In fact, you'd be very scared to cross swords with somebody of a different faith, or if it were a political opinion, or if it were about rights of minorities. I guarantee we would not be here today. I guarantee it. So either either the contact line. Oh, guys, who do we have here? We got Arvind in Mississauga. Welcome, Arvind.
2: Hey, hi. Thank you for taking my call.
1: Yes, sir.
2: I love your show, Ben.
1: Thank you.
2: It is, right now, all the topics are of my interest. One of them, like you know, what, as you said, why to help the special groups and those kind of things and give a special accommodation to them? It's kind of segregating the country.
1: Yeah.
2: You're segregating, dividing the country, depending on whatever faith or whatever, like, you know, different things.
1: Yeah.
2: Instead of uniting the country,
1: yeah,
2: which everyone should look for, we are dividing the country on different things. We will never unite.
1: You and I and everybody listening has an opportunity in these upcoming municipal elections that are taking place in most places around the country. Ask yourself, there are people out there who have spent years on city councils and as mayors telling us to fear this person over there, or that person has an unfair advantage over you, or this group victimized you, or these guys are the bad guys. These guys have the power. These guys have the privilege. And ask yourself, when they tell you that they want to represent everyone in their ward or everyone in their city, have they demonstrated that with their acts and deeds, or have they done everything in their power to divide us? Because I would contend that the farther left you go, the more it is in their interest to keep us divided. Thank you very much for the call. And who we got? Ben in Toronto. Welcome.
3: Hey, good afternoon, Ben.
1: Hey.
3: Listen, no, she has a case. I support it. I don't care whatever religion she wants to represent. They brought it on themselves with this identity politics cancer, which is what it is. The most divisive scenarios that they create, the government supported, now corporations have jumped on it. And for example, my bank, when they started showing the pronouns on it, I literally called them. I've been a customer for 20 plus years. I have significant funds in it with my business. I'm telling, I'm out of here, because when you start using pronouns and you've caved to this whatever you call it, it shows me that you lack judgment as an institution.
1: Well, so, but it's also the problem with it as well. I fundamentally reject. I don't reject pronouns. If people want to put their pronouns, go ahead. I just don't do it because I don't care for that to be part of any discussion about me. Everyone can do what they want, but the problem is when you were living in a world where what you don't say is ascribed to you as if you're saying it. Meaning, if you put up a Ukrainian flag, somebody says, "Well, why didn't you put up a Gaza flag?" What do you know? And the inference of what you didn't say is weaponized against you. And once you start down that path, there's no winning. There's only losing. And so I think TD, if they were smart here, they'd pay this woman the $210,000 she's looking for, and they'd make a policy of signature neutrality. All I want is to know who the F you are and how I can get in touch with you. Oh, and on that note, we got to go. Ben in Toronto, thank you so much. I appreciate it. Thanks to everybody. And when we come back, we're going to talk to one of my favorite mayors around. Because he just keeps scratching my itch. This guy's got a moral compass that I would follow pretty much anywhere. We've got the mayor of Vaughan, Mayor Del Duca, is joining us after the break on the Ben Mulrooney Show.
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30: Good afternoon. It's 5 o'clock from the 980 CFPL newsroom. I'm Mike Hodges. Hundreds of shoppers lined up early to get a first glimpse of London's new IKEA store. The iconic Swedish-based company officially opened a first-of-its-kind compact store in the former Hudson's Bay space at White Oaks Mall. Ivan and his friends were first in line bright and early this morning.
31: We were here quite early. We were at 2:30 a.m. Yes, we kind of slept out of the car.
30: IKEA Canada CEO Selwyn Crittenden was on hand for this morning's grand opening and tells 980 CFPL London is an important market for the company.
32: I'm so proud to be here in London today. Today is the first day of many, but we celebrate 50 years and our opening of our new compact store.
30: The White Oak store is approximately 43,000 square feet and features over 2,500 everyday essentials, about 400 furniture items, and some IKEA food favorites. Police continue to look for one suspect in connection with a stabbing in London's Old East Village. At around 6:15 p.m. yesterday, police responded to Dundas Street just east of Adelaide and found one man suffering from life-threatening injuries. The victim was rushed to hospital and remains there. The suspect is described as a man between 20 and 25 years old, and he was wearing a long-sleeved plaid button-up shirt and burgundy pants. If anyone was in the area between 6 and 6:20 last night, or may have video surveillance, you're asked to give police a call. U.S.-Canada relations, already tense, are likely to deteriorate further after the United States went ahead today with a decision to ban close to $1 billion worth of Canadian imports, including alcoholic beverages, dairy products, and motorcycles. The ban amounts to barely a ripple in $880 billion worth of a two-way annual trade between the two countries, but it marks another escalation in President Donald Trump's second-term trade war with America's longtime ally and trading partner. The partners behind Canada's first liquefied natural gas export terminal are proceeding with a project that doubles its capacity as countries around the globe clamor for reliable sources of energy. LNG Canada announced it's made a final investment decision to go ahead with the phase two expansion of its facility in Kitimat, BC, which would bring its capacity to 28 million tons a year. Prime Minister Mark Carney says the speed of this project shows when Canadians want something built, they get it built.
0: 12 months from referral to final investment decision is the pace that this pivotal moment in Canada's history demands. We're a country of high standards, but high standards don't require slow decision. They require focused government.
30: TC Energy also separately announced it would nearly double the existing capacity of the 670-kilometer coastal gas link pipeline, which feeds gas to LNG Canada. And the Ontario and federal governments have agreed to extend the National Affordable Child Care Program in the province for another 4 years, but with no promises of lowering fees. The province is one of only two, including Alberta, that hadn't reached longer-term deals beyond the program's initial 5 years. While about half of the provinces are offering average fees of $10 a day, Ontario's are an average of $19 a day, capped at $22. I'm Mike Hodges, and you're listening to 980 CFPL.
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Well, I love highlighting good people doing good things, good people doing the right thing. And this next conversation is, it's unsurprising that it's this man who did this thing, because I believe that he has been on the right side of a number of hot button contentious issues that have been ripping apart a number of communities. And I look to some of the leaders around the GTA and say, this is a layup, man. Why can't you do it? Well, this guy is not only doing the layup, but slam dunk and home run and whatever sports imagery you want. On September 27th, the Iranian-Canadian community joined Mayor Stephen Del Duca of Thornhill and members of council for the unveiling of a permanent plaque and bench at North Thornhill Community Center commemorating the victims

0: the country run out of body bags just a few short months ago when the regime decided to tamp down on the unrest that a lot of us were hoping would lead to revolution. I think, was that the final straw for you? Was that what made you say we've got to do this?
1: Yeah, I would say, I mean, absolutely. We are blessed in the city of Vaughan to have a large and proud Iranian-Canadian community. I have the honor of working very closely with members of the community here at the city of Vaughan, like literally at City Hall. And we were one of the first municipalities to proudly fly the what's known as the Lion and Sun flag here at City Hall, which I believe and many believe is the real flag of Iran. We did a vigil here at Vaughan City Hall honoring the memory of the people who were slaughtered while they sought freedom in Iran earlier this year. The tens of thousands of women, children, and men who lost their lives really just in pursuit of the things that we take for granted here in Canada. And then proudly again this Sunday, together with several hundred people from the community, we did unveil a permanent memorial, a plaque, a bench, the message written on the plaque is in both English and Farsi, so that for time immemorial, people here in Vaughan and people who visit Vaughan from elsewhere will know that this community stood proudly with the people of Iran who are facing a tyrannical, terrorist, evil regime and who really and truly deserve freedom and deserve equality and democracy and everything else that we have in Canada. So very proud to do this. The fight is not over, and this has been my message to the community. We will in Vaughan continue to stand with them until they actually are able to achieve freedom back home.
0: Mayor Del Duca, we see the end result, right? We see the unveiling of the plaque, and you come on this show and you say these things that should, give a lot of us hope that there are good and decent and moral politicians out there. But what we don't see is probably all the work you have to do behind the scenes in order to make something like this a reality. You know, as much as I'd love to live in a world where what you did would be a home run for everybody, we live in a country where it is all right and expected to have a counterpoint, a counter position. How do you deal with the competing factions and the competing interests in order to finally get to a place where you can do what you did?
1: Well, I would say, first of all, I'm really fortunate. Each of the initiatives that we've pursued here in Vaughan these last 4 years, whether it's in support of the Jewish community or in support now of the Iranian community, I would say pretty much every decision we've made as a council, we've made it unanimously. So having my colleagues in support and strongly in support of standing up for what's right and exhibiting moral clarity has been very helpful for me. Again, I'm fortunate in that we have a strong representation from the community, from both communities, from many communities who are engaged in, this ongoing discussion, argument, whatever the right word is, clash over what kind of society we want to build. But I also think, back on my own childhood and the lessons that my parents and grandparents gave to me and to my brothers and to my sister about standing up for what we believe in, doing the right thing. And to me, doing the right thing in regards to the Iranian community and what they're facing and have been now for many months or for many decades since the 1979 revolution and since the advent of this horrific regime, to me, it couldn't be more simple. It couldn't be more clear. And it is disappointing to see that some other politicians are not standing up. But Ben, I would tell you in York Region, we're fortunate, whether it's the city of Vaughan or the town of Aurora or Richmond Hill or Newmarket, and other communities. We were not, for example, we were not the only municipality to fly the Lion and Sun flag. They did it in Newmarket, Aurora, Richmond Hill, here in Vaughan. I participated in, I think, virtually every one of the marches or protests with the Iranian community. Mm-hmm. I was marching on Yonge Street on the day that Khamenei was actually confirmed as killed. And to see the eruption of emotion from the tens of thousands of Iranians walking, marching, protesting on Yonge Street that day was something that I will never, ever forget. It's giving me goosebumps just talking about it right now. So it's an important time for people who have moral clarity to stand as allies with the people who need it the most. And the expressions of gratitude I've received from the community have been heartwarming, but this is about doing the right thing. And I'm a passionate believer in doing my best to do that at all times.
0: Well, I wish there were more of you out there, sir, to be honest. But if there's only one Stephen Del Duca, I'll take the one. And before I leave you, I got a couple of other questions for you because the election's coming up. And it looked for a while like there was going to be no one running against you. Is that right?
1: Yes, there was another. That is true. Another candidate did register on the last day.

0: August the 21st, but that's totally cool. It's an election. It's a democracy that we live in, which is great. And I welcome any and all challengers. I do have one challenger. I'm out there campaigning. I assume they're out there campaigning, and the people of Vaughan will decide in 27 days, not that I'm counting.
1: Well, in an effort to be fair to Shelly-Ann Starlette Sorelli, if she would like to come on the Ben Mulrooney Show prior to the election, consider the invitation tendered. And lastly, after this segment, when we're done speaking, sir, I've got Eric Lombardi, who's running for Ontario Liberal leader, joining. Now, in a previous life, that was a role that you held. Are you watching the Liberal leadership unfold? What are your thoughts? How do you think it's going? And any advice to the person who's one day going to assume that role?
0: I would say watching the Liberal Party go through its leadership process makes me very happy to be the mayor of Vaughan. it's a job that I'm really enjoying. I love my city. I love my community. I learned a lot in my time both seeking the Liberal leadership and then serving for a couple of years as Liberal leader. It's not a lot of fun to run for a position like this when you've been a third party for now 8 years. I've had a chance to watch it from the sidelines. I'm not active in the party anymore. I made a commitment in 2022 to the people of Vaughan. I would move beyond partisanship and focus exclusively on being their mayor, and that's what I'm doing. But I wish Eric and the rest of the gang all the best.
1: Is that talk to me about that? Because it just occurred to me. In Canada, the parties are so strong. The identities of the parties, be them national or provincial, are so strong. And so you're almost running an election with it's Stephen Del Duca as a Liberal. It's Pierre Poilievre as a Conservative. Have you noticed a difference in how you approach politics at the municipal level now that in an environment where there are no political parties?
0: Yeah, absolutely. I will. It's funny because I got involved in partisan politics at the age of 14. So I've been doing that a lot. I had been doing that a very long time. And when I made the decision to run for mayor in the aftermath of the 2022 provincial election, I made a conscious decision that I could not stay in a partisan frame and do the best job possible as mayor. So I made the commitment that I wouldn't care, for example, that I wouldn't carry a party membership, and I don't anymore. I don't go to partisan events. I've been invited to both Conservative and Liberal and maybe even NDP events since becoming mayor, but I've gone to none of them. I've stayed away from all of it. And in fact, when the Ontario Liberal Party chose their last leader, Bonnie Crombie, I was invited to be at that convention as the immediate past leader, and I respectfully declined the invitation because I felt that I had an obligation to the people of Vaughan to stick to my word and to not exhibit overt partisan tendencies. I still have the same values today that I did when I was leader, when I was an MPP and cabinet minister, but being able to make decisions and do it without concern for partisan, I would say, not extremism, but for those partisan tendencies that kind of, for good and bad, kind of infect politics, it's been really liberating.
1: Yeah,
0: I get to make decisions with my council colleagues based literally on my personal values and what I believe is right for my community. And I don't have to worry about elements in a political party shouting me down or telling me I'm wrong.
1: Yeah, very
0: interesting. And I believe, and I believe the people of Vaughan see that and they don't really refer to me as a former Liberal MPP or a leader anymore. They talk about me as mayor, and that's something that's greatly encouraging to me.
1: Well, Mayor Del Duca, thank you very much. Good luck with the rest of your campaign. And I will reiterate that to your competitor for that role, I invite Shelly-Ann Starlette Sorelli to join me here on the Ben Mulrooney Show. Take care of yourself, sir. Hope to see you again soon.
0: Thanks, Ben. Take care.
1: All right. So that's a past leader of the Liberal Party. When we come back, we are going to be joined with somebody who hopes to assume the role of Liberal Party of the future. A regular guest here on 640 Toronto, Eric Lombardi, is going to join us. Don't go anywhere.
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3: Sunny and beautiful this evening. The sun goes down early, so it will be partly cloudy tonight with a chance of some ground fog overnight again. Nice high today, down to 12 tonight. Tomorrow, early fog patches dissipate quickly, but this time it'll be mostly cloudy and a lot more humid. Low pressure approaching with a high of 23, though, above average. And Thursday, a pretty good chance of one or two showers in 24 as the low goes by. It may produce some showers Friday morning, then clearing and cooler, 17 Friday afternoon. Tonight's low 12.
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1: It's probably in significant part due to our next guest, who has done a pretty good job at getting the spotlight and staying in the spotlight with his thoughts, his ideas, his policies, his proposals. You may not agree with all of them, but in this broadcaster's humble opinion, he is saying some really interesting, thought-provoking things. Please welcome a regular guest here on 640 Toronto, Eric Lombardi. Eric, welcome.
13: Hey, Ben. Glad to be here. Hope you're having a great day.
1: I'm having a great day. Not a day goes by that you don't pop up on my feed, which is, I think, saying something about how you've been able to be part of this ongoing conversation and keep your ideas in the public realm as much as can be expected at this point in a race. Talk to me as a neophyte to this part of politics. What's been the biggest surprise for you thus far?
13: Well, I think one of the things that has been humbling is just the number of people who are willing to engage, because you're giving them a pathway and a platform for having their ideas be realized in a political system in which a lot of people struggle to find their path in. And so that has been very illuminating. But then the downside of it is, as a younger candidate, the things that you do, if you make a mistake or a blunder, you know, you don't get just to have it be a blunder. It is due to inexperience, right? And so you almost have to operate at a higher standard, even just to be taken as seriously as some of your competitors.
1: Well, I can say, like I said, whether I agree with you or not, I personally take everything you say seriously, because I think you think about these things and have been, as I've listened to you on 640 over the years. One of the things that I think is that whoever becomes the next leader has a very good chance ultimately of rebuilding the party and becoming the premier. So when it comes to issues like healthcare, I'm paying very close attention. And, you know, I've had a bee in my bonnet over the discussions that we have in this province and indeed across the country over what kind of solutions are we willing to bring to bear on a system that is riddled with intersecting crises. Like, this is not more money will not solve the problems of our healthcare system. We have structural issues that need to be dealt with. What's your take and what's your solution?
13: Well, I think number one, we as a culture have to be more open-minded to change. I think when we look at what our core problem is in Ontario, it's that our system does not have the capacity to deal with the number of people who need medical attention. And so then we use our current system to gatekeep it. But we don't necessarily need to measure the solutions in how American or private versus public they necessarily are. What we should be looking at more so is what countries are getting outcomes and maintaining universality in the way that we want to achieve. And there are countries like Japan or the Netherlands or Denmark that offer us a lot of insight on what to change.
1: See, you can't see, but I'm nodding very heavily in agreement. I think we oftentimes, far too many people, as you say, gatekeep because they're focused on the wrong part of the equation. They're looking at the single payer as the thing worth protecting. And they don't realize that's the means to the end worth protecting, and the end is universal access to world class healthcare for all. Like, I personally don't care about the single payer. I care about that end result. How we get there is the discussion I want to have. But some people don't even want to have it if you are saying, well, let's just take a look at that. Are there different ways for us to do that mechanism part?
13: Well, do you know what's funny? Like, a large part of our healthcare system is actually privately delivered and publicly paid.
1: Yeah.
13: And so even when we have this conversation, we sometimes even have trouble acknowledging the way the current system works, and that there are ways that we can change the incentives within that system that would get more competitive outcomes as well. And then in many cases, sometimes it's just the things that aren't glamorous, that aren't on the table because they're not that exciting. You know, one of my proposals is to actually append a urgent care with most of our ERs, because when you go to an ER, many patients are actually low acuity, which means they're not necessarily in a true emergency, but then they'll still get seen anyways.
1: Well, because they don't have a family doctor. Like, it's one crisis that's building upon another. Right. The only doctor they can go see is in Emerge, because we have a dearth of family doctors in this province.
13: Well, exactly. Right. But so one of the solutions is, well, let's have urgent care centers paired with 24-hour ERs. And so if you get triaged as low acuity, you can go still get seen by a GP rather than ER doctor. And that should lighten the burden within ERs. And similarly, for the 2.5 million Ontarians without a family doctor, well, if you're assigned to a health network, and Jane Philpott is actually working quite well with the PCs on this, that can oversee your health care and what your needs are, that can bridge over until you're able to get assigned a family doctor as well. And so there are solutions to these problems, and they're not ideological. They just need people to drive them forward, and we need to make the investments in them.
1: Are there, you know, you seem to me as a younger person in this, you seem like somebody who may be, you know, a type of politician who's, I don't know, less partisan, if that makes sense. If you look at the other parties, if you look at the NDP, you'll throw the Greens in there too. You look at the PCs. Is there anything that they're doing that you say, you know what, if I were in Queen's Park right now, I may support that idea. I may support that initiative.
13: Yeah, I mean, there are some. I mean, I you know, do personally think that this government has been quite poor on a lot of files. Mm-hmm. I will give them a credit on one file, which is on energy. Mm-hmm. And I think the investments that we're making in our nuclear system, we're getting started. And I actually think we need to turn that into a much longer term industrial electricity policy as well. So there are certain things that I see there. And similarly with, you know, the NDP and Greens, like I am a proponent that we need to start looking at our electoral system and the product structure so the outcomes actually reflect more of what the public is looking for. So I really do see that there are ideas across the political spectrum. And I don't necessarily think in terms of left and right. I think in terms of problem and solution. Yeah. And I think we have to be more open-minded to where those solutions can come from.
1: Well, I don't want anyone thinking that this is just Ben pumping Eric's tires for an entire segment, because you did pop up, and not necessarily for a controversial reason on my feed, where you referenced someone spreading their cheeks. And I wonder if... Look, in the moment, you might have thought it was fun. Like, do you regret that? Is that something you're like, I say dumb stuff all the time, but I'm not trying to win anything. I already won. I already got the job. Is that something? What do you think of that moment?
13: Do I regret it as much as I think it's kind of whimsical? Like, I think in the future I would probably be a bit more cautious.
1: Yeah.
13: But I will find myself admittedly surprised by what I thought was a cheeky comment, rather than something that people thought would be very inappropriate. So, you know, I learned a few things through that as well.
1: Well, Eric, I got to tell you, like I said, I think a win, lose or draw, I think having you in this race has been a net positive. I think you're bringing really fresh new ideas to a party that probably needed them, right? And so I wish you the best and I hope to see you soon.
13: Can't wait to see you, Ben.
1: Lastly, if people want to find you online, how can they find you?
13: Go to my website, eric4olp.ca, or follow me on X at Eric D. Lombardi, or on Instagram at Eric Lombardi.
1: All right. Thank you very much. You take care.
13: Yeah, you too.
1: All right. When we come back, we're going to take a look at some of the headlines in the municipal race here in Toronto, including a promise by a particular candidate for mayor to cut your water bills by how much? That's next.
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1: Hoping the race will tighten. This is all according to Joe Warmington. And look, we got to talk about the Chris Alexander of it all, right? He's in the race. He's well-spoken. He's a thoughtful man. He has an accomplished career. No one is going to attack the hard work that he's done and the work he's done on behalf of Canada, especially in his role as ambassador to Afghanistan. He's topped out. Like, he hit 10%, I think, on the first day that they polled with him in the race, and he's still at 10%. I don't know that there's another person in this city that is going to switch their vote to him. And I had him sitting in that chair right there. No, he was on the phone the first time. I asked him, when the rumor came out, published in the Toronto Star, rumor proven to be true, that he would be entering the race. And I asked him, I said, if the math dictates that you cannot win, and if the math suggests that staying in the race will make it more likely that a center-right candidate cannot defeat Olivia Chow, will you bow out and throw your support behind whoever is leading? And I think fairly he said, I'm not going to talk about leaving the race when I haven't even entered the race yet. But he did say, but that does sound like a way of thinking that makes sense to me. Something to that effect. Mr. Alexander, what's the math telling you now? Show me the polling data that tells me that you have room to grow and surpass Brad Bradford and Olivia Chow. Because, I don't think that anyone has the right to the support that you have earned. But think of this strategically here. You got into the race because you thought Toronto was on the wrong path, which means you have a fundamental vision, a difference of vision with Olivia Chow. And if you stay in the race too long, I'm not saying everyone that's supporting you is going to throw in with Brad Bradford and boom, the math then gives him the race. He does have to earn votes just like everybody else. I get that. But if you got in because you didn't think Olivia Chow was doing a good job and she shouldn't be mayor again, you will be held to account as responsible for reelecting her. You will. I will hold you to account. I will find you in part as part of her team, responsible for getting her elected again. There's no other way to look at it. If you don't get out at some point soon, and frankly, I think you got to do more than that, sir. I think you've got to get out and you've got to say, I can't win this time. I'm glad to have participated. I'm glad that my positions have been given a chance to be debated. What I'd like to see happen is you and Brad come together and maybe you join his team in some way. And then I'd like for you to make some sort of more than endorsement of him, but a plea to the people who have parked their vote with you to swing towards the one person in the race who has a shot at defeating Olivia Chow. I'll say this again. This is a big city. This is a city that tilts left. There are more leftists here than there are probably people on the right. It's the mushy middle that needs to be fought for. Are we going to live in a world where there isn't a single well-educated, smart, well-spoken progressive who thinks that they can't do a better job than Olivia Chow? There must be hundreds of people in this city with the leftist resume to be attractive to the voters that are attracted to Olivia Chow, who could fulfill sort of the leftist agenda that Olivia Chow currently does. And ask yourself, why hasn't a single one of them presented themselves to run for mayor? Because the left is disciplined. Because Progress TO is the empire. And because they've picked their Darth Vader. They've picked their leader. And anybody who gets in the way is going to get trampled. Trampled. So that's what the center-center-right is up against, Mr. Alexander. And you are doing their bidding by staying in the race as long as you have. And if you stay in any longer, it's going to be really hard, really hard for people to look you in the eye and not see somebody who handed the keys to City Hall back to Olivia Chow. So that's it. That's my take on that. Meanwhile, Brad is doing what I think he says, what he's trying to do, talking about making life more affordable. And he's promised to cut water bills by 25% if elected. He also said he's going to cut the municipal land transfer tax on homes of $1.1 million. Look, the land transfer tax was always a tax grab. David Miller was sitting looking at a budget deficit. He had no money. He was in a hole. He'd spent more than he had. And he looked around his team and said, all right, guys, and by the way, this is me imagining this. Guys, we need to get some more money in here. Now, God forbid we stop spending, but we need to get some more money in here. What? And there are no bad ideas, guys. Just throw them at me. And someone said, well, there's a provincial land transfer tax. There is no municipal one. Let's check and see if we can do that. Yeah, we can do that. Okay, let's do that. Okay, so it was always a fiction made up by people who have a spending problem, not a revenue problem. And so I think that's a very, very smart idea. And this idea of Brad Bradford to cut your water bills by 25%, it's a drop in the bucket, but it's a good one. It's a good one. He also said he wants to make Toronto Water a public utility by banning private investment, so it's owned by taxpayers. I mean, I think leftists should get involved like that one, this idea of keeping the private sector out. Sure, that's your money, Bradford said. You've already paid for it, and City Hall has been sitting on it. And this is a crazy number. The average home will spend over $1,100 on water in 2026. It's about $93 a month on average. And the reduction would bring it down to about $70 a month. And if elected mayor, the utility would be run by an independent board that would set the prices. The rates will be lower than today because we're going to stop double billing you for the pipes that won't be built until 2050. I'm fine with this. I'm fine with this. And so long as at the end of the day, Brad balances the books, so long as at the end of the day, performative, expensive pet projects by agenda-driven politicians are done. So long as the city gets back to doing the things that we expect them to do, that we depend on them to do, so long as the budget is smaller, leaner, and meaner, and every effort is marshaled towards making sure that the streets are clean, that the snow is removed, whatever we expect, the garbage is picked up, making sure that all the things that we depend on the city to do, the parks are well maintained, are done, and all the dumb stuff has been cast into the dustbin of history, he'll be able to afford these sorts of things. I'm convinced of it. That's really the decision that voters have to make. Do you want to keep going down a path where we rubber stamp any idea that that divide, and it's the division as well, right? Like highlighting one group at the expense of another and saying that you shouldn't trust the people on the other side of the fence. I'm done with that. And I'm done with people coming for my money and then pleading poverty after the budget cycle and then coming for more. And I'll say one last thing. Anytime somebody says, oh, I promise I'm not going to raise your property tax beyond the rate of inflation. Well, you shouldn't have to raise it at all because you raised it last year. It's not like those property tax raises disappear at the end of every. They compound. They're accretive. They build upon the preceding ones. It's a tower of tax. And so by saying you're only going to add to it at the rate of inflation, you're still going to add to it. The amount of the money you came for last year, you still have. So if you can't figure out how to make that work, that's on you. That's a you problem. And when your problems start becoming my problems, then we got a problem. So anyway, there's still a lot of time. If I were you, I would urge you to have, like I said, four or five questions that are really important to you to have answered. And when a politician comes to your door, have them answer those questions. Don't let them go until they answer them. If they answer them to your satisfaction, you know who you're supposed to vote for. If they don't, you know who you're not supposed to vote for. Be informed. Go out and vote. If everyone in this city who can vote, voted and voted from an informed perspective, I wouldn't care who won. The right person would win. And there you go. But sadly, I don't know that that's going to happen. Hey, do you remember the Tindler Swindler? He was the jerk who bamboozled a number of women on the dating app pretending to be some diamond heir and bilking women out of their life savings. Netflix did a documentary. Well, he's back in the news, and you won't believe the project he's working on.
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3: Down to 12 degrees tonight after another beautiful sunny day with a clear to partly cloudy sky overnight, maybe allowing for some ground fog toward morning, and watch for that to dissipate fairly quickly. But it's more humid tomorrow, so it may take a little longer. And mostly cloudy sky, the result as low pressure approaches. It's a warm 23, and there's a humidex to that at about 28. Then the low arrives with a warm front first, 24, and a chance of showers Thursday. Cold front follows Friday morning, a chance of showers, and then some clearing, 17. Tonight's low 12.
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1: When the fox gets into the hen house and then is taken out of the hen house, would you then trust the fox to build a better hen house? That's the question about the Tinder swindler. So this guy, Simon Leviev, convicted fraudster, known worldwide as the Tinder swindler, says because he knows how to lie and cheat, manipulate, that gives him the skills to build a better dating app. And so, there's some sort of logic there. It's sort of like the catch me if you can logic, right? The guy who found a way to steal and steal money from all the airlines and go to banks and take money he wasn't entitled to. He was eventually brought into the FBI to help uncover fraud, because he would ask himself, what would I do in this situation? And he would then help build countermeasures. I believe a number of the countermeasures that he proposed are still used to this day. In a number of security for banks and checks and things like that. So there's that. I understand. It's like when they hire hackers to go after hackers. There's an element of, you know, you got to fight fire with fire. And this guy is promoting a planned platform called Safe Love, and the pushback is already real. On Tuesday of 22nd, so last week, the Online Dating and Discovery Association publicized a letter asking Apple and Google to refuse to list or immediately remove any dating app founded, operated, or fronted by Leviev. He framed his past as part of why he believes he can tackle the problem. He says, I know, unfortunately, how the system works, and I designed something to protect the world. Okay, there you go. I don't know that consumers need more than that. Like, let the market figure out whether whether this product is any good or not. And, you know, people can research it if they want. There's an element of buyer beware. There's also an element of not infantilizing adults. You know, if someone's old enough to have a credit card and date online, they're old enough to decide what dating app they want to use. And if they want to use a dating app by somebody who is able to leverage dating apps to do bad things. And if this, I don't know the end of the story. I don't know if he paid his debt to society, but if he did, then, you know, let him have his try at this. And if there might be enough backlash out there that people just don't even touch it anyway, he might be kryptonite. Nobody might want to do this. I'd be very curious to know where he got his funding to develop this app, because in the era of AI, it's cheaper. But prior to that, I don't know if he built this with AI. But I'd love to know who trusted this guy with his startup capital. But yeah, I mean, not everything needs a hashtag, and not everything needs to be banned, and not everything needs outrage. The outrage happened when we found out that this guy was the Tinder swindler, and he did all sorts of bad stuff. He's trying to build an app. It's either going to succeed or it's going to fail. End of story. And no need to be dramatic about it. Hey, how'd you meet your fiance, Joy?
2: So we went to the same college.
1: Ah, okay. So no Tinder.
2: No Tinder.
1: Were you ever on the dating apps?
2: Oh yes, I was.
1: Oh, you were?
2: Yes.
1: And how did you find them? Because I've heard the knock on them is they try to keep you on as long as possible, because that's the goal. How much time you spend on app? They don't want you to find love in 5 minutes.
2: And they want you to pay for finding love.
1: Well, now they do.
2: Yes.
1: Now they do. You got all those tiered memberships, right? So if you can afford to be pushed in front of more people.
2: Exactly. And yeah, you'll only get a match once you have paid for the subscription part of it. Otherwise, you won't get a match, no matter how good looking or how amazing you are.
1: Well, that's how every new technology works, right? They sell it to you dirt cheap so you can become addicted to it, and then they jack up the prices. Like, I remember the very first time, I've told you, I was the very first rider of Uber in Canada.
2: Oh, yes.
1: I was Rider Zero. So I feel linked to that company. But I remember trying Uber Eats for the first time. I loved it. Thought it was great. Fantastic. And then I remember the day they were trying out for $1, you can be the priority ride. Like, you'll get your food first.
2: Oh.
1: Remember that? I was like, oh, this is not a good sign. This is not a good sign. And sure enough, it got jacked up to $6, $7 in some cases, right? And then what you would find out, I don't know if you ever did it, but you want your food, you want it now. All right, I'll do that. I'll be the turbo boost my meal for an extra bill.
2: Prior to pick up, prior to delivery.
1: Fine, yeah. I've made peace with it. I want my food when I want my food. And then it wouldn't show up, right? Then it's like it's taking its sweet ass time. You're like, what the hell's going on? Then I found out what was going on. So the driver has multiple apps open simultaneously. He's got the Uber. He's got the DoorDash. He's got whatever other ones I don't use. And every one of those has a priority version of what Uber Eats has. And so, yeah, you're the first Uber Eats guy to get it, but you're not the first in his car to get it. You might be the fourth to get it. That is, as Veronica Corningstone has said, grade A baloney, Mr. Burgundy.
2: Have you ever been in a ride? Very weird one. I have no clue if someone does it still. You're in an Uber, and that Uber driver is doing skip the dishes on the side.
1: No, never had that.
2: So I got a ride. That person picked up food from somewhere. I have no clue. Then he came to pick me up.
1: And the food's in the car.
2: And the food's in the car in the front seat. And while dropping me off, he said, can I take I've taken a wrong turn. It's like, okay. And then the car stops, and that's not my location. And I'm like, what happened? He said, just give me 1 minute. He got out, picked that thing up, kept it on the door, came back. And I was like, did you just deliver food while taking my ride on? He said, you know, it's too hard to earn money in this. I was like, wow, how can people do that?
1: That's not the bargain, man. Now, and here's what I don't understand. Like, when I'm in my car, and I don't drive very often, right? But when I'm in the car, I always use Waze, because you never know what street's going to be closed, right? So I always use Waze, and I'm always within 60 seconds of when that thing says I'm going to get somewhere. If it says I'm going to arrive somewhere at 12:01, I'm getting there more 99% of the time at 12:01 or therein, right? Like pretty close to it. So I don't understand when I get an Uber and they're using similar mapping technology and they say car will be there in 5 minutes and the guy gets there 13 minutes later. Like, oh, sorry, the road was closed. I was like, I don't think you guys, the amount of real world data that Uber is sitting on that is pumped directly into the phones of the drivers. Like, I reject that. I don't understand it.
2: But you also know that apart from that, the time that the ETA that you see on your end and the ETA that they see on their end, it has a gap of 2 minutes.
1: Why?
2: Because they are shown 2 minutes early. So if you're seeing 7 minutes, they'll see 5 minutes, because there are a couple of times I've called the person and says, it shows 7 minutes where you are. And he's like, I'm there in 5 minutes because it's showing 5 minutes on my end.
1: Yeah. I don't know. There's something... I noticed because I don't use Uber very often. What's going on?
2: We've got a contest winner.
1: Oh, shoot. We should have done that. Oh, shoot. Okay. Congratulations to, this is for Britt Floyd. Did we do this? We didn't even do it today. We're going to have to do it tomorrow.
2: You have to do it right now.
1: I do? Okay, so here they go. Britt Floyd, British Pink Floyd tribute band. They recreate Pink Floyd's music, live musicians, for a show on February 24th at Pickering Casino. I want you to text in right now, 416-870-6400. Here's the trivia question. Earlier in the show, we talked about a bank exec who claims a Christian symbol in her email signature cost her job. Which bank fired her? 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It's a big to do. 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If
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8: 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The United Church of Canada in southwestern Ontario acknowledges the suffering and intergenerational trauma experienced by Indigenous children at residential institutions. September 30th marks Canada's National Day for Truth and Reconciliation. 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The United Church of Southwestern Ontario honors the missing children, the families left behind, and the survivors of residential schools and the generations impacted by this experience.
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14: Good evening at 6 o'clock from the 980 CFPL newsroom. I'm Mike Hodges. Londoners will no longer have to make the drive to Burlington to shop at IKEA. This morning, the retail giant opened a first-of-its-kind compact store in the old Hudson's Bay space at White Oaks Mall. Ivan started lining up at 2:30 this morning and tells 980 CFPL he's happy to see IKEA open in London.
25: I used to live in Toronto, and I go there by often.
15: And having IKEA here is really a good thing. So, very excited.
14: London Mayor Josh Morgan was on hand for this morning's grand opening and ribbon-cutting ceremony. He tells 980 CFPL IKEA's arrival is great for the local economy.
17: Lots of people from southwestern Ontario have been traveling down the road to Burlington, and now they can come right here to South London. And so it's going to be great for IKEA. It's going to be great for London. It's going to be great for the local economy. And we're really excited to have IKEA in our city.
14: 43,000 square foot store will offer more than 2,500 everyday essentials and will also feature some IKEA food, including Swedish meatballs. Police say one man remains in hospital a day after a stabbing in London's Old East Village. Police responded to the scene at around 6:15 last night on Dundas Street, just east of Adelaide. Upon officer arrival, one man was found suffering from life-threatening injuries. They were rushed to the hospital. No arrest has been made. The suspect is described as a man between 20 and 25 years old. He wore a long-sleeved plaid button-up shirt and burgundy pants. Investigators are asking anyone who was in the area between 6 and 6:20 last night, or anyone who may have video surveillance that could help with the investigation, to call London Police. A national affordable childcare program will be extended in Ontario by 4 years, but today's deal comes with no promise to lower fees to $10 a day. Ontario and the federal government announced the $12 billion deal that secures program funding until at least 2031. While about half of the provinces are offering average fees at the program's signature target of $10 a day, Ontario's are in an average of $19 a day and capped at $22. LNG Canada says it's proceeding with a project that would double its capacity as countries around the globe clamor for reliable sources of energy. Prime Minister Mark Carney says the speed of this project shows when Canadians want something built, they get it built. Green light comes as ongoing fighting in the Middle East disrupts LNG shipments from one of the world's biggest producers, Qatar. And the NHL's regular season begins tonight with a handful of games on the schedule, including Toronto at home to Montreal. Tonight's matchup will feature several new faces in Toronto's lineup, including first-round draft pick Gavin McKenna and newly acquired Columbus forward Kirill Marchenko. I'm Mike Hodges, and now let's get you set for the Morning Show Rewind here on 980. CFPL.
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3: Hello and welcome to the Morning Show Rewind. Today is Tuesday, September the 29th. It is the 272nd day of 2026. There are 93 days left in the year. On today's show, we're focusing on the municipal election. Is anyone leading the mayor's race?
0: It is time now for the morning panel. We are joined this morning by former London Police Chief Murray Faulkner and retired broadcaster Bob Smith. Thanks to you both for coming in today. 980 CFPL will be hosting a mayoral debate on Friday. It'll be live on the radio. It's going to be a special broadcast.
4: From where?
0: From right here, from 9
4: where?
0: In the morning.
4: Right in here?
0: Well, we're going to do it in the hall. It's going to be from 9 in the morning till 10:30, so 90 minutes. It's going to be moderated by myself.
4: No physical fights around.
0: No physical fights allowed.

0: strong opinions either ways. And so it's been interesting. It's one of those cases where the online views of people, I think, might actually mirror what we're seeing within the city in terms of how people are viewing this. But I'm curious how you view it.
1: I prepared a 35-second opener. my overview of
2: the
1: state of play.
2: I'm the only guy who brings in papers, but Bob, this is going to be good.
1: I don't do this often.
2: This is going to be good. Yeah. Here we go.
1: This is a big deal.
2: All right.
1: But first of all, I would say because there's no polling out there, at least that we have access to, because it costs money to be accurate.
2: All right.
1: So there's a reluctant. I wouldn't call it a horse race at this point. I think structurally, Josh Morgan starts ahead, right? He's the incumbent. He's got the strongest kind of institutional network, you know, like he's involved with the mayors and labor likes him. And so he's got that going for him. And 12 names on the ballot kind of fragment the anti-Morgan vote. But the mood isn't comfortable out there, I would say. Like, as you say, there's a lot of talk, a lot of rumbling, and sometimes there's a lot to that. So Susan Stevenson, I think, has captured the sort of anti-tax and accountability kind of issues. That's what she's grabbed onto. And Kirsten Crowe's, I think, is mostly going to be helpful to Josh Morgan because she's also anti-Josh, but she's more sort of a credible change candidate. She doesn't have the political baggage that Susan Stevenson has, pro or con. So main question is whether either of those challengers can turn this sort of broad frustration, if it is out there, into sort of a clear one-on-one choice against Josh Morgan. And there are 9 other people. So, I mean, even if, some of them are going to get 23 votes, some of them are going to get, a few hundred votes. The first part of it is, yes, he's the leader going in. Can these things kind of coalesce, these issues that people are talking about? So that's where it is to me.
0: I think it's up in the air right now.
1: It may be, but we don't have polling.
0: Yeah,
1: so
0: true.
1: I
0: could be way off.
1: But we don't know, which is the interesting aspect.
2: So from the incumbent's point of view, there will be people that will like what the mayor has done and people that will blame the mayor for the downtown, the mental health, the addiction, and all that. So let me just say a couple of things. I haven't studied all three candidates' platforms in scrutiny. I kind of know where each one stands. I will say that I'm rather reluctant to support candidates who said they're going to reduce your property taxes. Listen, people have short memories. We've had mayors who have said 0%, 0% and get elected. And then in year 3 and 4, it jumps up. I look at the city like owning a house. And someone comes along and says, hey, buddy, your roof needs replacing. Oh, no, I'm going to postpone it. Next year, your roof is really bad. And I'm going to postpone it. And then it rains and now you've got water in the basement. You've got mold and you've got drywall to replace. And the city's the same. If you're like 80% of the city's budget is non-negotiable. It's salary dollars that are voted in contract. And if someone candidate tells you they're going to reduce your taxes by 1%, that's $9.25 million you either have to find in savings or increase taxes somewhere. So people, don't get sucked into this, I'm going to reduce your taxes.
1: Well, I'd have time for the promise if I could see something to back it up.
2: We know
1: what am I going to cut?
2: Right.
1: Because it involves cuts. And I know they'll say, well, when I get in, we're going to really examine everything closely and we'll find. But as Murray says, much of it is spoken for and untouchable. And the rest of it starts coming down to services. Like you want your pools closed. So there used to be the wading pools. Now it'd be the splash pads. But, those are the kinds of things that, that does ring, it resonates with a lot of voters, though, because who wants to pay taxes? I don't want to pay taxes, And so if somebody comes along and says, I'm going to guarantee you it's going to be 1%, 1%, and then 3% or whatever the third and fourth are, people will hear that.
2: Prey to it. That's the problem.
1: Well, if somebody could come along and say both,
2: right.
1: A, I'm going to do this, and B, here's exactly how I'm going to do it, I'll listen.
2: So the other issue, though, is everyone, I think you had a stat of like 57% of the people are concerned about the downtown.

0: Yes, and homelessness.
1: Okay. So my position on that is this. I can remember when I was walking the beat in 1974-75 that we may have had several people that were kind of homeless, but there was always room at the Men's Mission and the Sally Ann or wherever, right? People could always get off the street. Those that didn't were people that didn't want to comply with the rules of Men's Mission or whatever. It has taken us 40 years to get to this position now, with the closure of mental hospitals, with the increased availability of illicit drugs, with the development of these synthetic drugs like fentanyl that is so cheap to make and so addictive. There is no magic wand that's going to get us out of this issue. And so if you think you can blame city council or a mayor or anyone for the conditions on the street, you're sadly sore about this. This is going to take us years to get out of this melee. But the positive thing is this city is the model for the heart hubs that the province has decided to jump on board with. And so slowly the streets are going to change, but it's going to take us probably 20 years. And so don't talk about homelessness if you're not going to build appropriate housing for them.
2: Well, I think I'm not sure. I mean, Devin follows us a lot more closely than I do because you're doing interviews every day. I don't think there's a candidate out there that doesn't put homelessness, if not one, probably second or third on their list.
1: Probably.
2: And they all take a somewhat similar approach. You can't just kind of put somebody in a house,
0: yes,
2: or in an apartment. You have to have the supports. And so it's kind of a question really in this election campaign of how to kind of balance those things. What's the most important element? And so you're right. You can't just sort of go, you have to have mental health care. And I think every one of the candidates would say, yes, that's important. It's really a case of priorities and like what's first. How do you make sure they get treatment? Like my whole thing is usually if somebody had a solution to this anywhere in the world, you would follow that solution. And I don't see anybody solving it because it's not a simple problem.
1: The other thing is, listen, we're the city is a $1 billion company. And it's very difficult to not have any political experience and drop into the seat. So Kristen Krause may be a nice candidate, but doesn't come with a lot of political knowledge on running a $1 billion. So Susan was there and Josh has been running it. So I think competency and credibility is very important for the mayor's position. The other thing is the mayor, you have to get along with the councillors. And I think, you know, one of the candidates running, a number of councillors have complained about them and have made formal complaints to the commissioner. And so, you know, it's important to get along with people.
0: Well, Susan Stevenson did have her pay docked 30 days by this council, which could be a complicating factor if she is elected mayor. We're going to take a break. When we come back, we'll have more on this subject because we are leading up to the mayoral debate on Friday. We'll take a break. When we return, more of the weekly panel. 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
0: We continue on the morning panel on the morning show, joined this morning by Bob Smith and Murray Faulkner. We're talking about the municipal race, the mayor's race in particular. I will add that if you would like to have a question asked during the mayoral debate on Friday, send us a text, 519-643-2222. You can email me, Devon, D-E-V-O-N, at 980cfpl.ca or news at 980cfpl.ca. We have already received some questions of a similar nature. We're going to merge those together because we can't ask the same one over and over again. However, when I've been doing these interviews with candidates, and I've already moderated one mayoral debate, when we did open it up to questions from the audience, there were a lot of questions about homelessness.
1: Right.
0: And so when we look at some of the big issues driving a lot of the discussion in this debate, or sorry, this election so far, it's homelessness, it's taxes, it's construction, it's transit. I'm wondering if, as important an issue as it is, and homelessness is very important, it's not the only issue at play. Is it garnering too much attention? Is it attracting attention from something else we need to be focusing on or discussing more as we look ahead to our next council?
2: Well, I was just going to say, I think there may be some sleeper issues that we don't. It's still a month to go, and they may pick up some more traction. People have talked about them, but it's sort of at the top of mind. One of Josh's areas of concern, if I'm his campaign team, is he has to own 1%. Okay, that's too low for a tax increase. 25% over 3 years might be a little much.
1: Mm-hmm.
2: So then you have to look at it. So that's on him. And so if you're an opponent, you go after that. Okay, maybe you can't do 1 or 2%, but you can do better than 8. Now, there was the big police influenced increase the 1 year, which nobody seems to argue too much about, but that's an issue. The one about the councillor's pay comes up from time to time. Mm-hmm. Josh voted in favor of it. Stevenson voted against it. So there's one where she can say, oh, see, I was against. So these are the kind of issues that aren't homelessness, which is a massive issue. And it's such a big issue that I don't think it can be resolved by a mayor. And then there's these ones that are kind of meat and potatoes issues like, well, why did you have to raise the taxes that much? Mm-hmm. Can you defend it? And then secondly, why did you have to pay yourself so much all of a sudden? You know, that's big, I think, to voters.
15: Yeah, we've talked about the salary on this program. I mean, London, for the size of the city, was one of the lowest remunerated councils ever. You know, so there's this thing, if you pay people low money, then you don't get the quality of people. So I don't know if I buy into that, but I do believe that if you're a councillor and you're being compared to other liked municipalities, there should be some similarities, number one. Number two is the recommendation for the salary increase was not developed by any council member, a third-party individual right. group that looked at it. So, you know, to me, those are all red herrings. Those are kind of political gotcha. But really, if you look at it logically, there is some reason for it. What concerns me about this election is the apathy of the public. And time again, we see in municipal elections a extremely low turnout.
2: 24.5% last
15: time. If you are concerned about this city, get off your butt and get out and vote in the advance polling or election day. Do not leave it to a neighbor who you think will vote the way you want it. That's the only way in our democratic society you really have influence. Yes, you can make a report to Free Press and complain about something, but actions speak louder than words, and by getting out and voting, that's your action. So, for goodness sake, Londoners, get out and vote, please. I don't care who you vote for, get out and vote.
0: The turnout rate last in 2022 was historically low, to the point where it was, I've said this a couple times, I wonder if it was partially influenced by the pandemic. Maybe it wasn't, but maybe there was part of that.
2: Well, I think it's clear a strong mayor's race brings more people to the polls. Do we have a strong mayor's race? I don't know. Again, we don't have any polling, so we're speculating that there may be something going on. I think a low voter turnout favors Josh Morgan because I think people who do vote typically tend to vote all the time. And so, you know, it's not going to hurt him if it's a low turnout. It suggests that people are content. If there's a groundswell that this guy's not doing the job and the turnout goes up to 35-40%, I think Stevenson has a chance.
15: Have we ever really had a active two strong candidates for mayor?
2: I think we have. I'm gonna have to think about it for a second. But I know for sure we've had cases where there's an empty chair, and you know, Anne-Marie DeCicco Best finishes being mayor. I'm not running again.
15: And I can remember because he's my friend, Tom Gosnell, who was a counselor, beat the sitting mayor Al Gleason, and that was a huge surprise.
0: Yeah. Well, off the top of my head, people forgive me if I get this wrong. I think so. In 2006, Anne-Marie DeCicco Best, I think, was against Von Miner. Might have been the main challenger then. 2010, or maybe that was Joe Fontana, and then he lost. And then 2010, Joe Fontana won, because then he was mayor and then stepped down, and then it was Matt Brown. Matt Brown's main contender, I do not remember at the time.
2: So I think that's why the turnout's been low. I think
0: Ed Holder was during the
15: And when did we have a mayor that didn't have political either councillor or provincial or federal. There's always been a mayor that has had some political knowledge.
2: I think that's a separate issue. I mean, I was going to say at some point, if we had time, I mean, if I'm Rona Morgan, I'm calling Devin Peacock and saying, why am I not in this debate? I'm legitimate. I've run for school board a couple of times. I'm a lawyer, all those things, right? It's a hard decision to make who gets into these debates. If you bring in too many, Rogers always does it right because of what Rogers is. Rogers brings in everybody. It's that opportunity for every candidate to have a chance to say some words. But once you get down to a month ago to the election, you have to make some editorial decisions. But it's still tough. If I'm that sort of number four candidate, by whatever measure we decide somebody's number four, I'm like, well, I should be there. And then if number four gets in, number five, you know, so it's a hard thing. How do you do it?
0: This is a loose term and we're almost out of time, but we determined, and it's the wrong word to use, but credible in terms of with a month to go, where this is, which isn't to say the other candidates who are running aren't credibly a candidate and don't genuinely mean well.
15: Right.
0: But at this point, and based on our analysis, the top candidates whom will garner the most votes at the ballot boxes, who we have invited and who will be participating on Friday.
2: Very simply speaking, though, I do think you should have some experience in a municipal government before you run for the top job. That's all I think.
0: You should.
1: It's mandatory. Come on.
0: Well, I would agree, but we also have a prime minister right now who has now he was a banker at two different international banks, but no previous political experience. So,
1: well, I'll tell you, you don't want a chief of police to run the city because people would be getting in line.
0: The counterpoint is the United States also has a president who previously had no personal experience. And
1: look how bad that goes.
0: That's going great,
1: oh,
0: huh?
1: Oh, man.
2: Could be better.
0: Appreciate you both coming in. Coming up next, we've got the Employment Law Show. Tomorrow is National Day for Truth and Reconciliation, so we'll talk about that on the program. 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
20: Which one of these three tools would you recommend?
21: The one I would recommend? 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
20: Okay. 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
22: Nah, I would have recommended the same thing. 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
20: 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You're telling me to go to BMR if I want good advice?
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1: Well, good evening. It's 6:32 on Tuesday. Good to have you along for the ride. Scholes here, and of course, Leora Sanfier, always in attendance on a Tuesday to help you out when it comes to workplace rights and employment and workplace concerns. So the entire half hour is dedicated to you, as it is all weekday here on 640 Toronto. How do you reach out right now? You should. In fact, it's always good to get the conversation going. If something's bothering you at work, you got questions, 416-870-6400 to reach us now at the station. We're live. We're set to go, 416-870-6400. After and beyond that, always reach out to Leora and the team. That is help@employmentlawyer.ca, email address. And that phone number, 1-855-821-5900. We'll throw some other contact information at you throughout the half hour. Don't want to make it all top heavy, so we'll spread it out a little bit. But we always have a main topic throughout the evening as well. This one I love. This is a great one. Wrong assumptions that most people have about termination of employment. Super important. We'll get to that momentarily. But the phone lines are open. Let's get it going. Leora, case of the day, what are you going to start us off with, pal?
2: Johnny, want to talk employment law, want to help people, want to answer questions, want to demystify this topic. There's so many misconceptions. We'll talk about misconception, half-truths, myths. We'll talk about all that. But if you think you know your rights, why not double-check? Call us right now on the show and double-check that you actually understand what the law can do for you if you're dealing with a workplace problem. That workplace problem could be that you lost your job. That workplace problem could be that you're just dealing with a difficult boss that's not treating you properly. Maybe you're dealing with an employer that won't accommodate your medical restrictions. Well, either way, whatever the situation is, you need to talk with us so that we can help you answer your questions, tell you what the law does for you. Great place to start right now, live on air. But of course, beyond these 30 minutes of the show, as John said, you can reach me and my team in the office. Contact information coming throughout the show, so take advantage of that. But case of the day. Spoke with a gentleman who was working as a fitness instructor at a large gym. And the way it works for him is he only gets paid. He gets paid by the hour. He gets paid for class time. So he does classes, group classes, and he gets paid for those. So if he does a class from 4 to 5, he gets paid for that hour. But he needs to do other work. In fact, he's expected to be there early to prep. He's expected to stay late to clean up after the class. He's expected to answer emails. He's expected to greet people. He's expected to give tours of the facility, but he only gets paid for class time. So his question to me was, you know, I tried submitting my hours to my employer, and I tried to tell him, you know, these are the hours I work. The employer said, no, that's not happening. We're only going to pay you for class time. So they wanted to know if that's legal. So the answer is no, absolutely not. It's not legal. If you're an hourly employee, if you get paid for your time, you must get paid for all the time that the employer is requiring you to work. If your employer is requiring you to do something, there's no such thing as free labor. If your employer is requiring you to do it, they have to pay for your time. They have to pay you. They can't decide, we'll pay you for this task, but we won't pay you for that task, but both are required. It doesn't work that way. Now, if the task is completely voluntary, well, maybe. But none of this is voluntary. He's expected to do all these things. So this employer is acting illegally. In my understanding, that this is not uncommon in that fitness industry. So if that's you, by the way, pay attention here. So what does this mean? It means that, yes, his employer owes him money. It means that his employer is breaching employment standards legislation. But this failure to pay properly can also be a constructive dismissal. It's a breach of terms of employment. So this employee, this fitness instructor, could consider, if he wanted to, his employment is being terminated and require the company to pay severance. Now, this doesn't just apply in fitness instructors. It applies in many other places and industries where you're asked to be at work early, you're asked to stay late, or you're expected to do prep time, but you don't get paid for that. Wrong. If your employer is telling you to do something, if they're expecting you to put in your time for a task, that task must be paid for, John. There's no exceptions to that.
1: And it's not one of those things where the employer can say, well, you've accepted it for the last 12 months. Why is it an issue with you now?
2: Well, it certainly, it may hurt on the constructive dismissal front if you've been doing this for a while, but it won't change the fact that your employer still has to pay you. So you can't give up pay by saying, well, I've been working for free for the last 3 months, so you can require me to continue working for free. No, your employer is still going to have to pay you. And it's very simple. Now, if you're on a salary, by the way, let's put that out there.
1: Yeah.
2: That's different. If you're on a fixed salary, as long as you don't get paid less than minimum wage when all hours are accounted for, then that's okay. But if you get paid by the hour, John, no, they got to pay you.
1: This is one of those situations where, you know, going into this, this person especially would be wise to, if not before, start logging every hour they've worked and maybe with the duties they did within those hours, right?
2: Brilliant. Absolutely. Yeah. Yes. Because if he's going to claim certain number of hours that he needs to get paid for, it will be very helpful to show, well, here are the hours that you owe me for. You know, on this day, I did this type of work. On that day, I did something else. So, yes, log those. Document those, write it down, have some sort of a contemporaneous log, yeah. And that employer is going to have to pay. And it could be very expensive for that employer, but hey, they're doing it illegally, so they have to pay.
1: Again, guys, phone in anytime now and interrupt this conversation and pull up a third chair. You be the host or co-host anyway. And that is 416-870-6400 to ask your questions. Okay, we'll get into a couple of these before we take a short break for the show. Wrong assumptions that most people have about termination of employment. A lot of these, as Leor and I go through these, are going to go, yeah, you know what? I always thought that. Well, that's why we're doing this. Number one, I didn't do anything wrong. I've always had good performance reviews. I didn't get any warnings. So that must mean my employer can't. Let me go, Leor. I'm pretty much bulletproof, no?
2: Yeah, and it kind of makes sense to think that, right? Hey, I didn't do anything wrong. Everyone's been happy with me. I'm a good employee, that good soldier. So I guess I'm safe. No, you're not. And only because the law does permit the employer to let someone go for good reason, bad reason, or no reason, as long as severance is paid. So an employer that does that, maybe acting, you know, wrong from a business standpoint, wrong from an ethical standpoint, but they're not acting wrong from a legal standpoint. If your employer walks up to you and says, you know, you're doing everything great, but you know what, we're going to let you go because I want to hire my cousin. Not nice, but
1: no.
2: Completely legal. And as long as severance is paid, that employer can do that. So yes, that is an assumption. A lot of people that call me after they lost their job, they're very upset. Understandably so, because they feel they've done everything they were supposed to. They've done everything right, and they still lost their job. How is that fair? It's not fair, but it is legal as long as severance is paid.
1: Very common assumption as well. I've been terminated for just cause, so obviously I'm not owed any severance or EI for that matter.
2: So a very common type of termination is what we call termination for cause. That's when the company that you work for alleges that you did something so bad that you now don't deserve severance. They could just fire you, not pay you anything. So a company would say, we have just cause. And it's easy to think and to assume, well, if they have cause, I don't get anything. Don't assume that. That's an incorrect assumption. The reason it's incorrect is it's difficult to terminate for cause. It's a very high bar, very high standard. And doing something wrong does not mean that the company has cause to let you go. We all do things sometimes that are wrong. We all do things that maybe we wish we could take back. But the fact that we've done them does not give the company the right to let us go without severance. Now, they could still let us go with severance. Remember, right. I said that earlier. You can't be let go with severance. But if they are trying to avoid paying severance, they better have their ducks in a row. They better show that what you did is really bad, that it's not possible to continue employing you. Most of the time, that's not the case. Your employer cannot prove that. So if you're let go supposedly for cause, there's a really, really good chance you are still owed your full severance.
1: Wrong assumptions that most people have about termination of employment. We're just cracking open that list. We have lots more on the other side of the break, so stick around. And this would be a good time for you to grab a phone if you have questions of your own. We'll shove all that aside and get to your questions first, like we always offer it up to you. 416-870-6400. We'll continue more of the Employment Law Show. Stay with us.
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1: Okay, we are back at it, 6:43. Plenty of time to continue on here in this Tuesday evening show. Beyond the half hour, we always tell you to reach out to Lior and the team with any concerns, questions you have about the workplace and things going on with your job. 1-855-821-5900 to do that. help@employmentlawyer.ca to match it up with the email. And if you're wondering in the days of AI and misinformation, if there's a confident place you can go to with confidence to get information about everything we talk about on the show, you bet there is. In fact, the website was built by Lior and his team, called pocketemploymentlawyer.ca, and grown into that, weaved into all the good content in the website. You'll have access to the severance calculator as well. If you've ever wondered, right, what your severance would be in the event that you got let go, pocketemploymentlawyer.ca to check that out. But here and now, call us, 416-870-6400. We've got lots of time before 7 o'clock to answer your questions live. In the meantime, continuing with wrong assumptions that most people have about termination of employment. Number three, I can go to the Ministry of Labor to get my severance package. It is, after all, the Ministry, Lior, of Labor. Why can't I?
2: Oh, my God, John, how much time do we have on the show? Because I don't know that we have enough. I'm gonna try to calm myself down here. So Ministry of Labor, you go on Google, you look up Ministry of Labor. It's part of the Ontario government. They'll give you some information online, and they'll also give you a 1-800 number that you can call with questions or issues pertaining to your employment. And a lot of people call that if they lost your job. They call that number because it's free, and they call that number because they want to understand if their termination is legal and if what they've been offered, the severance, is appropriate. Oh my gosh, you cannot do that. And let me kind of break this down for you. The Ministry of Labor can only... advise you with respect to a part of that, you're actually going to get the wrong information and it's going to mislead you. So let me give you an example. If, say, you work for a company for 4 years and you contact them and you say, hey, Ministry of Labor, I lost my job after 4 years. What am I owed? They'll tell you 4 weeks' pay. Oh, thank you. Goodbye. Except that's wrong. Your minimum entitlements may be 4 weeks, but your full entitlements could be 6 months, 8 months, 12 months. So huge, huge problem there. You just found out from the Ministry of Labor that you're owed 4 weeks. When that's wrong. But it gets worse. If you then file a claim with the Ministry of Labor, you lose the ability to pursue your full entitlements. You give up your rights. So you should never, ever, ever contact the Ministry of Labor when it comes to losing your job, when it comes to your severance and understanding your entitlements. Cannot do that. Okay? Instead of that, let's talk about your rights. Let's talk about what you're owed. You don't like me, talk to another employment lawyer, but you cannot go to the Ministry of Labor. As much as you think you should be able to, you cannot talk to them if you lost your job.
1: Just as an aside, Lior, someone listening going, okay, you say it's full entitlements, Lior. Where does that number come from? If it's not the ministry, how do we arrive at that?
2: So your full entitlements are based on several factors, your age, your position, and the length of your employment. And it's what the courts have decided over the past 150 years that you should be getting if you've lost your job. It's what we call common law. So those are your full entitlements that are legally required and legally enforceable. Unfortunately, the Ministry of Labor decided that it's not their job to advise you with respect to that, only with respect to your minimum entitlements. Except they don't tell you, hey, your minimum entitlements are 4 weeks. You could be owed more, so talk to someone else. They'll just tell you you're owed 4 weeks. Wrong, false. You have to do the right thing. By the way, that's why the severance calculator is so good, because it calculates your full entitlements, not your minimum entitlements. So use that, and otherwise, let's chat about what you're owed.
1: Another bad assumption here, Lior, is, well, you know, my employer's large, huge, sophisticated company. They got, you know, robust HR, you know, so on and so forth. But surely they've offered me a reasonable severance package. They should know what's what.
2: Yeah, it's easy to assume that, right? Well, I work for a big company. It's a reputable company. It's not some fly-by-night operation. You know, if they tell me I'm owed the severance, it's probably it. Wrong. That is an incorrect assumption. You have just as good a chance of being offered less severance than what you're owed if it's a big, reputable company. There's several reasons for that. Number one is the company itself may not actually know what it owes you, but they may hope you don't know. Just because they're a big company doesn't mean they're not trying to save money. And they're going to try to save money at your expense by offering you less and hoping that you'll take their word for it. Happens all the time, every single day, multiple times a day. I get contacted by people who are let go from big companies who you will know very, very well, and they're offered ridiculously bad severance. So please, just remember that anytime you've lost your job, regardless of who your employer is, you're still going to be owed your full severance, and there's a good chance that what you've been offered is not that. Incorrect assumption. Do not take your employer's word for it. If you take your word for it, you will regret it after you sign it, and then it's going to be too late.
1: Again, the number to call in, and you still have time to reach out this evening and talk to us live here, 416-870-6400. Any questions or concerns? This is always a big one to get to, Lior. You know, my employer gave me a week to accept their severance offer. 7 days, it's all I get. After which, they're telling me it starts going down. The number starts dropping. I get less. I better sign this package in time or else I'm out of money.
2: Yeah, it's a huge incorrect assumption that, well, there's a deadline and bad things happen if I don't sign by the deadline. It even says so.
1: Yeah.
2: Wrong. It's a pressure tactic. All that date is there for is to put that pressure on you to make you feel like you're going to lose something. Please, please, please do not fall for it. Your legal rights do not expire on that date. Your legal rights do not expire on the deadline that the company arbitrarily imposed. In fact, it doesn't expire for 2 years. The only time a company is really going to pressure that deadline is because they're offering you less and they're sitting there thinking, man, what can we do to pressure this person to accept this offer that's going to save us a bunch of money? Don't let that happen to you. Don't fall for it. You can disregard that deadline. You are not bound by it. Nothing bad happens. Something bad happens if you accept, because then you can't go back. So please don't worry about it. It's incorrect to assume that you lose something if you don't follow the company's arbitrary severance deadline.
1: Another scary, assumption, Lior, is that, you know, if I try to negotiate my severance package, because as you say, it's too little, my employer will say, you know what? You're not getting a reference letter. Forget about it.
2: Yeah. And you don't want to upset your employer often. You say, you know, if I push, if I negotiate, if I tell my employer, here's my lawyer, you owe me more. They may hold that against me. Maybe they won't want to give me a reference or a reference letter, and that's going to hurt me. Don't worry about that. When it comes to you, to losing your job, one of the things we always negotiate is a positive letter of reference, an agreement to provide verbal reference. And remember, it's in the company that you work for, the company's interest for you to find a job very quickly. Because if you find a job quickly, that may mean they have to pay you less severance. So they're not going to want to hurt your ability to find a job. They're going to want to help you in finding another job so they can try to save money. So no, that's not a thing. Don't worry about upsetting the company that way. If all you're doing is trying to get what you're legally owed, that's all you're doing, then you don't have to worry about upsetting anyone because you've done nothing wrong. And I've said this before, I consider myself a very good lawyer, but I still don't have the ability to get you more than what you're legally owed. Mm-hmm. All I can ever hope to do is get you what you're owed. So don't ever be afraid to stand up for those rights.
1: Let's get to one more of these bad assumptions before we move on to some of the emails that have trickled in. It says, you know, Lior, I'm an independent contractor. My contract just been terminated, so I guess that's it for severance. I don't get a buck.
2: Yeah, that is such a common incorrect assumption. Most people they believe that they're so-called independent contractors really have been misclassified. They're really employees in the eyes of the law. And because of that, they're going to be owed severance if they lose their job. So just because you think you're a contractor or you signed a piece of paper that says you're a contractor, or maybe you file your taxes like a contractor. Yeah. Does not make you a contractor in the eyes of the law. If you have a job, if you go to work, if you come home, you are an employee. You're not running a business, which is what a contractor is. That means you're going to get severance, same as any other employee. So please, you, if you want to find out, by the way, if you're actually an employee or a contractor, we have a tool for that. We have our tool at pocketemploymentlawyer.ca. When you go there, just click on our independent contractor tool, answer a few questions, and you'll get an assessment as to whether you're an employee or a contractor.
1: Got a couple of calls coming through, but as we get those lined up, I want to get to our first email of the night. Comes from Manny. Says, guys, quit my job last year. My wife still works for the same company, but they're treating her very badly because they're upset with me. What can she do about it?
2: Well, first of all, anytime you're being treated badly, if you can show it, that could be a violation of several statutes. That could also be a constructive dismissal. But this potentially is more interesting than that. If she's being mistreated because of who her husband is, that could actually be discrimination under the Human Rights Code. It could be that much more illegal, you know, because the company is upset with your husband, who you're married to, your family status in that regard, that is illegal. So if there's someone to talk to at the company, let them know, maybe HR, maybe the owner, talk to them. If there isn't anyone to talk to, let me deal with it. It may be time to get your wife out of there and get her compensation so she doesn't have to put up with being mistreated.
1: Let's get to John, who's been standing by momentarily. John, welcome to the show, pal. How can we help you? What's going on tonight?
8: Hey, John. To me?
1: Yeah, man. Yeah. Go ahead. What's up?
8: Yeah. Well, a fellow employee was basically today threatened by another employee to solve their grievances out in the back parking lot after work.
1: Mm-hmm.
8: And it's a situation I think happened a couple weeks. They got into something and then my friend's on the safety committee, and the guy wasn't wearing his safety shoes, and basically he didn't agree. It didn't happen, or I don't know exactly what happened, but today the guy basically threatened him, and me and another person were outside, and the owner of the company came out, who's sort of related to this guy that made the threat, and said that I interpreted, he advised that guy to make that threat.
1: Wow.
8: So I'm just, my question is, what should my fellow, my friend do? Should he write a letter to HR and CC the two owners and just tell them and go that route right now?
2: Well, the problem is if it's the owner that's involved and kind of complicit in this, then HR is not going to be able to do anything because we're dealing with the owner. So
8: yeah.
2: There's two things. Number one, if someone is being physically threatened, that is something that should be reported to the police, okay? That you should take that seriously. They should have a record. They should come in and let them deal with it. Number two is if, you know, there's witnesses to see what happened today. The fact that he was put in this situation, he was physically threatened and his employer did not protect him but was kind of behind this, that absolutely could be a constructive dismissal. He may be able to treat employment as being terminated and get full severance. There could be other damages as well for breach of occupational health and safety legislation. So it could be reprisal. So there's various legal remedies that would be available to your friend if he's inclined to pursue them. I would report it to the police. And if he says, enough of this place, I don't want to work here in this environment, I'm happy to chat with him and help him get everything that he's owed.
8: Okay. Perfect. Thank you so much.
1: Thank you, Johnny. Appreciate the phone call tonight. Enjoy the rest of your evening. I think we got time to slide in another email. This one from Bernard says, guys, after I was let go, I signed my termination paperwork without speaking to a lawyer because I was under a lot of stress and needed the money right away. I think my severance offer was not good. Is there anything I can do about it now?
2: So, you know, my least favorite question ever, and, you know, unfortunately, I get those, you know, at least a couple times a week. Exactly that. Signed it, felt the pressure. Made a mistake. I know I did. I know I'm owed more. Please help me, Lior. And unfortunately, the answer is I can't. Once you sign that severance offer, it becomes a binding contract. And even though, yes, you felt pressure, even though you even felt threatened because there was that deadline there, you generally cannot get out of it. You generally cannot change your mind. Just like if the company agreed to pay you a certain amount and you signed, they can't decide not to pay it. The same thing happens when you sign it. So please, please, please. I wish I could help you here, Bernard, but there's a lesson for you and for everyone else here. Under no circumstances should you ever sign that severance offer when you're let go without speaking to someone like me. Understand what you're owed, understand what your options are, and make an informed decision because you cannot get out of it.
1: Is there a situation where you possibly can, like they said, sign it right here, right now, before you walk out that door?
2: Yeah, if it's one of those things where this is open for the next 30 seconds, you have to sign this here. Yeah, potentially. Yeah. If they threaten something else, for example, yeah, I know I owe you commissions for the last month. I'm going to pay you anything unless you sign this. Something like that, like an actual threat of financial harm.
1: Yes.
2: Yeah, you may be able to get out of it. But if it's one of those things, sign here by Friday or it's expired, unfortunately, you won't be able to get out of it.
1: And that is it. We're getting out of here for now, but we're back in here tomorrow again at 6:30. In the meantime, reach out to Lior and the crew. Please do with this number, 1-855-821-5900, help@employmentlawyer.ca. And that also important website, the only one you should be focused on anytime, called pocketemploymentlawyer.ca. We'll catch you tomorrow night at 6:30.
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13: From the National Newsroom of the Canadian Press, I'm Hannah Stoles. Prime Minister Mark Carney says the government is investing $1.2 billion in ocean conservation. Speaking in Vancouver today, Carney says the funds will go to several new measures.
14: We're expanding the Coast Guard's capacity to monitor marine traffic. We're upgrading search and rescue stations, and we're extending the very high frequency radio and radar network. We're improving seabed mapping, fisheries conservation, and protection through new digital and autonomous tools.
13: The announcement comes as Canada inches towards a decision on a new West Coast pipeline. Ottawa has until Thursday to decide whether to designate a proposed pipeline from Alberta to the southern BC coast as a project of national interest. The partners behind Canada's first liquefied natural gas export terminal says it'll go ahead with the Phase 2 expansion of its facility in Kitimin, BC. It's one of the five initial proposals referred to Ottawa's Major Projects Office last year. Saskatchewan's government is looking at building two large nuclear reactors in the province's northwest. Premier Scott Moe says the first one could come online in 2024. He says nuclear power will help support the province's growing industrial industries.
15: It's about creating opportunity for Saskatchewan people, Saskatchewan business, and it's about securing affordable, reliable power for every family in this province for generations to come, and securing every opportunity we have to continue to attract investment and provide careers for those same families for every generation to come.
13: The province is currently exploring whether to build a small modular nuclear reactor near Estevan, southeast of Regina. Quebec's election oversight body received an influx of complaints after it announced it was sending unilingual French information guides to all voters ahead of the October 5th election. Elections Quebec received 160 complaints over 5 days after the agency made the announcement. It says it made the decision due to provincial legislation adopted in 2022, making French the sole language of communication for public institutions. Derek Hetherington, a retired university professor, shared a template on social media to help others file complaints to Elections Quebec. The country's former top soldier, Wayne Eyre, says it's time to hang up the national story of Canada being a nation of peacekeepers. He writes in his new memoir that traditional UN peacekeeping died during the Battle of Medak Pocket with Croatian forces in 1993.
16: there was numerous factions who are very willing to use peacekeepers as targets. And so peacekeeping requires the ability to engage in worst case. And I took that away from the fighting we did in Medak Pocket. Only a well-trained, well-armed force would be capable of addressing those worst case situations.
13: Into the Breach, A Soldier's Journey traces his four-decade career in the military and hits store shelves next week. This is the Canadian Press. In sports, the NHL regular season is getting underway Tuesday night with five games. Toronto's first overall pick, Gavin McKenna, makes his debut as the Maple Leafs host the Montreal Canadiens. The Edmonton Oilers are without a top six forward in their opener against the visiting Vancouver Canucks. Coach Mike Babcock announced hours before the game that veteran center Ryan Nugent-Hopkins is out with a lower body injury. The Ottawa Senators have named defenseman Thomas Chabot as their captain for the NHL season. The captaincy was left vacant after Brady Tkachuk was dealt to Florida in the offseason. The Vancouver Whitecaps have extended German star Thomas Muller through Major League Soccer's 2027 sprint season. The upcoming season is set to run from February through May 2027, before the league switches to the international summer to spring calendar in July 2027. And BC Lions quarterback Nathan Rourke has been named the CFL's top player for Week 17 of the season. Calgary quarterback Vernon Adams Jr. and Edmonton kicker Vincent Blanchard rounded out the week's top performers. From the Canadian Press, I'm Hannah Stolz.
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0: show?
1: Well, I think if you've been following it at all, and if you know anything about Donald Trump, you knew it was always going to come to this. You knew that there was only so long that his pettiness would be kept away from another round of tariffs, this time affecting a raft of Canadian products, but focused significantly on the Canadian alcohol exporting business. Oh, by the way, just I got my new sweatshirt that I'm wearing today. See? There you go. Uh-huh. There we go. Always and forever. And if anyone cares, I bought it myself, so this is not a plug. Province of Canada, great Canadian clothing company. Yes, Joy.
2: Lake Ontario, it says.
1: Yes, it's a, of course. What did you think it said?
2: No, for the radio listeners, oh, Lake yeah, Ontario,
1: oh,
2: it says.
1: Oh, thank you. I forgot. See, I'm still in my visual world. Well, so we always knew this was going to be happening. I don't know if people thought, he'll never do that. Of course he was going to do this. He'll do anything. He renamed Lake Ontario. Like, he's petty that way. And so this is the new reality. And, you know, actually, I'll tell you this. So I do some work on the side with a great Canadian startup called Trexity. And based out of Ottawa, the CEO, Alok Ahuja, is a great, great friend of mine. I've been helping him in my own little way help build his company. And they do last mile delivery for small and medium sized businesses. And there is, you know, one of the things that we've always said is, why is it that, that with the LCBO, the largest purchaser of alcohol in the world, that a consumer can't buy any American booze? But if you are to order for delivery, it's being delivered by an American company. And I think that's a pretty solid question to ask the LCBO. And we put that to them today, and we're going to continue those conversations. Hopefully, we can live in a world where an Ontario-based startup will be delivering booze for the Ontario Liquor Control Board for Ontario consumers. Fingers crossed. A great entrepreneurial story for this that I'm involved in. I'm very lucky to be side by side with some really great workers over there. Anyway, so this is where we are. And it shows me that there is no rhyme or reason to any of the decisions that this president makes. First he was complaining that it was about fentanyl and border security, and he was making

0: that is derived from milk that is used to make protein powder. And apparently half of that ingredient that the Americans use to make protein powder comes from Canada, and I believe specifically Quebec. And why I think that's interesting is because they've sort of done an end run into putting the dairy market on the docket for the next round of these talks when they ultimately happen. You can't talk about taking this off the table and taking the tariff off of this thing without bringing up dairy whole hog. The Americans, for some reason, have a real bee in their bonnet about our dairy system, and they want in. And I think they found a backdoor into addressing it. I don't know if that was by design or happy accident for them, but there is going to be a reckoning at some point on our supply management system. A lot of people don't understand it, and it's the bread and butter, pun intended, of a whole bunch of dairy farmers. It is not necessarily. We haven't gotten there yet, but someone's going to have to ask themselves: there's 6,000 dairy farmers in Quebec. It is a huge moneymaker, and it's a huge, huge driver of the economy. It is by no means the biggest. And when I sat in a luncheon and Doug Ford was explaining his take on the deal that Mark Carney walked away from, he was unequivocal. That deal would have destroyed the Ontario economy on day one, and by extension, it would have reverberated through the entire Canadian economy and would have caused great, great damage. So that, to me, was the perspective of an interested third party. If the same thing happens as it relates to supply management and during the next round of conversations and negotiations, it comes to light that we have a choice to make, either accept a deal that has supply management in it or walk away from a deal again and risk another round of these things. I don't know if the same argument can be made, you know, the auto industry in Ontario versus supply management in Quebec. I don't know what the numbers are, but I suspect the supply management of the dairy industry it pales in comparison to the automotive industry, as well as the knock-on spin-off companies and economies that rely there upon. So if we walk away from that, that to me would be far more political than economic. That would be, we don't want to lose seats in Quebec for a generation, so we are prepared to walk away from what would overall be a better deal, a good deal, but we're walking away because to do so would be to destroy the Liberal brand in Quebec for at least a generation. Again, that's a hypothetical built on a hypothetical. I hope it never gets to that, but yes, sir. Okay. Joy just had a funny look on his face. We were chatting during the break about his wedding, his upcoming wedding, where he's going to be riding in
1: an
0: elephant.
1: No.
0: No, no elephant.
1: No elephant.
0: Bengal
1: no
0: tiger.
1: No animal abuse.
0: No, it's a deeply revered animal.
1: But still, no. Okay. Wait. Going for a wedding on a Bengal tiger is revered in the culture,
0: no,
1: you say?
0: No. You could have a little baby tiger.
1: Yeah.
0: Your betrothed could walk down the aisle with one on a leash.
1: Do you think I'm an Arab who carries tigers with him on the leash?
0: I'm just saying, it's these little flourishes that make a wedding memorable. I'm just trying to help you out here.
1: No, I've chosen not to abuse any animals during my wedding.
0: Uh-huh.
1: So there's not going to be okay. Any elephant, no horses, no tigers, nothing.
0: But Joy is going to be dancing up a storm in a Bollywood-themed number.
1: Yes.
0: How many dances? How long does a dance last?
1: I would say somewhere around 6 minutes for my performance, uh-huh. And then there are going to be multiple performances.
0: Now, have you been steeped in Bollywood-style dancing your whole life, or are you jumping in like you've never done it before?
1: Oh, no. I've been steeped into it throughout my life.
0: Okay, so you're going to be able to, so you're going to get in there and you're going to be able to hold your own.
1: Yes, I know all the songs, all the moves.
0: Okay,
1: all
0: so this isn't like asking Uncle Larry to get in on a surprise performance at a wedding. He's never danced before. He's got two left feet and he's probably been drinking at the bar all day.
1: It's nothing like that. Okay. It's going to be all

0: prepped up, and it's going to be amazing.
1: Okay, and people are going to be into this.
0: Yes, like, people are going
1: this
0: to be
1: is
0: into
1: not,
0: this.
1: This is not something that, because in certain weddings, like when people really lay it on thick, there's certain moments where like, okay, maybe we could have cut that thing. But people look forward to the dance at a wedding.
0: 100%. Okay. People look forward because that's one place where you can get everyone together. And people who know to dance, people who don't know to, don't know to dance, they can still get on the floor and show some moves.
1: And last question, what is the tradition in India as it relates to gifts at a wedding?
0: Let's not get into that.
1: Oh.
0: That's an entirely new segment, I would say.
1: Well, guess what? We've just found a new segment. We'll be building that out by the end of the week. It's like, ask Joy uncomfortable questions about his wedding. Do the guests give you money? That's really what we're getting at. All right. Listen, we've got a lot. I've got a great, great show today. Tomorrow is National Truth and Reconciliation Day. And so we thought, let's have a sit down, an honest conversation about where we are, where we've been. Are we where we want to be? And how do we get to a place where this country allows every single person living here to be the fullest, fullest blossoming expression of who they are. Don't go anywhere. This is the Ben Mulrooney Show.
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1: As I said earlier, tomorrow is National Day for Truth and Reconciliation. And I think it's important to have honest and respectful and frank conversations about the notion of truth and reconciliation. Are we where we want to be? Are we where we expected to be? How do we get to where we need to be? I think those are really important questions that we have to answer. And so in order to do that today, I'm very pleased to be joined by Steve Teekins. He's the executive director at Name Res. Now, this particular organization is based out of Toronto, but Indigenous populations across Canada face marginalization and housing challenges. And he and his team tackle those things head on here in Toronto. Steve, welcome to the show. Thanks for being here.
14: Thank you, Ben. Pleasure to be here today.
1: Before we get into anything, tell me about your organization. Tell me what your mission is. Okay. Tell me how you help and how others can get involved.
14: Okay, so Name Res is a for Indigenous, by Indigenous, not-for-profit organization based in Toronto. We have a 41-year history. And initially, we started off by providing emergency shelter to men in need of emergency shelter. Over the years, we've evolved. We started providing intensive case management services, support services for people newly housed. And most recently, we've evolved also to be affordable housing providers. And we currently provide 79 units of deeply affordable housing across the city. And, we know that housing is the key to ending homelessness for people.
1: Absolutely. I remember hearing a podcaster once, or something on social media. Mm-hmm. Someone was talking about addiction, and they said, maybe mm-hmm. we've been looking at addiction wrong. Maybe mm-hmm. the opposite of addiction isn't sobriety. Maybe the opposite of addiction is connection. And he gave all sorts of examples as to why that might be. And I think sometimes when you in order to solve a problem, you have to look at it differently. And the suggestion that getting people off the street, and it's a process, right? You don't just take someone who's been surviving homelessness and just plop them down in a house and say, problem solved. You have to integrate them with all the proper services required first. But I agree with you after, I think, a few kicks at the can as to what exactly the ultimate solution to a lot of our problems is making sure that people feel safe and secure in a home.
14: Yeah. Absolutely.
1: So, listen. I really want this conversation to be productive for both of us and for the people at home. So, I want to level set with you and let you know where I'm coming from on this. I think in 2015, I posted something on social media where I said, any prime minister who is able to do the following two things successfully will be viewed as one of our greatest prime ministers. And those two things were ending interprovincial trade barriers. I claimed that in 2015, and achieving real and meaningful truth and reconciliation. And I have believed that for a very long time. Anytime you have a meaningful portion of your population, wherever it is, take Canada out of the example. Anytime you have a group of people who don't truly believe that the country itself is looking out for them, or that the country can succeed without them succeeding, that is a national failure. And I think everybody needs to be able to buy in to the general goal of the country. I don't know if we're in a better place today, though, than we were 15 years ago. Tell me how you see things.
14: Okay. Well, if we're looking at the 94 calls to Truth and Reconciliation itself, they say there's about 13 to 14 of them that have been achieved. Percentage-wise, that's about 15%. If that was a quiz that we took at school and we scored 15% on the test, that'd be a failing grade. At the rate of how these calls to action are being implemented, we're looking at least 80-plus years to be fully implemented at the rate we're going at. And we all know it's been a few years since any of the last calls to action have been achieved. So, I'd love to see all the calls to action and reconciliation be achieved in my lifetime. I really want to see this. It feels like it's an uphill battle. Lately, there's been new gray areas that folks have been deliberately trying to present when it comes to reconciliation. And, you know, I think if we all go back to the very basic concepts of learning the truth, reconciliation will eventually be achieved. And I think it'll also be followed by justice.
1: Steve, do you find, though, that there are, you know, in any conversation, any emotionally fraught conversation, there will be a small but very loud faction of people who can crowd out good faith conversation where tough questions have to be asked and answered in favor of being over the top, overly dramatic, and deliberately divisive. And I'll take the one that's in the news these days. The idea, and again, nothing I say, I hope, is meant to be offensive. It's just to have a conversation. Yep. I get very frustrated when the idea of residential school denialism gets conflated with the one specific case of Kamloops, where and there are very loud and influential people who put the two together, making real honest conversation very fraught, and that that frustrates me, and I think it puts barriers up where there should be none.
14: I agree with you 100%, Ben, on that one. You know, it's a very convoluted story. There's lots of evidence. You know, the National Center for Truth and Reconciliation is a warehouse of testimonies of various types of evidence. In addition, I know in 2021, the Ontario Coroner's Office designated a group to investigate children's deaths in residential schools. And they were able to determine that there was 200 additional deaths that the Truth and Reconciliation Commission staffers were not aware of. You know, usually we rely on the coroner's offices for evidence when it relates to death. I don't know how much more factual you can get when it comes to working with the coroner's office on those sort of things. So I think that puts a big hole in their stories with the folks saying, where's the bones, or
1: I don't think it's a disqualifying thing to be told. When you're told There is evidence and proof of wholesale murder below the ground here, and that is then that is the kerosene that lights a wave of anger across the country, and honestly, real fires. I mean, there were fires burning in churches all over the country over this. And when after year, for people to simply ask the question, well, hold on a second, no one is saying that they're, because look. If there are crimes, and if I want us to deal with the real sins of this nation, and we got plenty of sins to atone for without having to either turn certain ones up to a level where they don't belong, or import them from other countries, which is something that we tend to do in this country as well. I'd rather deal with real things than imagined ones or exaggerated ones, because I don't see the point in that.
14: Yeah, I agree with you.
1: And 100%. And look, you're on the front line, Steve. You're dealing with very real, practical problems. One last thing about how I see things. I don't like performance for performance sake. I like projects. I like funding things that will have as an end goal a solution that helps people, not something that makes white people feel good about themselves. I don't care for that. I have no time for that. I don't think you should. You probably don't have a lot of time for that either. I want practical solutions to very real problems, and you're on the front lines trying to solve one of those problems.
14: I am. Yeah.
1: So what are some of the stumbling blocks for you in what you do?
14: Okay. Well, you know, I work strictly in the field of Indigenous peoples experiencing homelessness, with emphasis on men. More recently, well, I say we do the four H's. You know, we do homelessness, we do housing, and we do health. Those are the three things that we do at NAMI Res. Some of the real stumbling blocks are a lack of resources when it comes to being able to acquire houses. You know, we have the know-how how to acquire them. We don't have the resources all the time to do it in a productive way that would deliberately end homelessness for the disproportionate number of Indigenous peoples experiencing homelessness in Toronto. Also, it takes time. You have to be patient if you're building homes, because you have to jump through all the regulatory processes all that sort of thing.
1: Steve, do me a favor. We're going to hold off on the final H there because we're going to take a quick break. I want to hear much more about this when we come back. Our conversation about truth and reconciliation, homelessness, and how we get our country to a better place when we come back on The Ben Mulrooney Show.
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1: Our conversation with Steve Teakins, the executive director of NamiRes, which is an organization in the city of Toronto focused on the issue of homelessness for Indigenous men here in the city. Steve, I interrupted you before the break. I was asking you about how you tackle the problem and what are, you know, we talk specifically with so much of, you know, when there are issues, you know, certain communities the effect of homelessness is more pronounced on them for various different reasons. What is unique to the issue of homelessness in Indigenous men?
14: Okay, well, I got a long answer for that.
1: We just started this segment. Let's go. Listen,
14: in Canada, we have a 90-year history of chronic underfunding of housing on First Nations communities. Let me repeat that, 90 years. I say that because the federal government produced a number of studies, published a number of documents, commissions, reports, that sort of thing. The first one goes back to, if I remember correctly, the Ewing Report, 1934. It was the first one to sound alarm bells stating that there was underfunding on First Nations communities and that the government should pay attention and do something about it. Since then, quite a number of reports have followed. Not much has really happened. You know, the government really didn't invest in First Nations communities for quite some time. It's no wonder the majority of First Nations people live in urban centers in Canada. Because simply there's not enough housing in our First Nations communities to begin with.
1: Does any of it have to do with the fact that on, you know, on reserves, essentially Crown land, their property rights are not what they are off reserve, the culture of home ownership has not been allowed to take root?
14: It's not that at all. It doesn't really have any correlation whatsoever. Okay. It's just a chronic underfunding and overcrowding and not keeping up with repairs of homes in First Nations communities. And the end result has been people living in a poor state of housing in their First Nations communities. And the problem just seemed to get worse.
1: Okay.
14: So it's no wonder why a lot of people have left the communities to live in urban centers and seek better opportunities for themselves, because there just simply wasn't enough resources to begin with.
1: Yeah.
14: And that's not a community problem. That's the federal government had that responsibility. Mm. There's many scholarly studies that show systemic chronic underfunding for our First Nations communities. So it's a state of poor management. Mm. Other things that lead to homelessness is, colonialism is not a thing of the past. It's a thing that's very much alive and well today for Indigenous peoples.
1: I'm glad you brought it up. Please explain what you mean by that. Everyone's entitled to their own opinion, and opinions can change. But I need to hear from you what that means.
14: Okay. Well, let's look at the sheer numbers of Indigenous peoples experiencing homelessness across Canada. It's somewhere around 30%. We know this because the federal government now mandates point-in-time counts in every major city across this country. And the last major one was in, 2024? And the results of all those big cities combined together showed 30% of those experiencing homelessness were Indigenous peoples of this land. Furthermore, if you look at the incarceration rates of Indigenous peoples across Canada, it's at 33%. Those are signs that something's wrong with our social safety net.
1: But can I offer not an alternate theory, but it might be an addition to it? Because I like tackling problems when I can see them. And I don't know how to tackle colonialism. I know how I know that there are solutions that can be brought to bear on issues of education, issues of opportunity, issues of job placement. Those are tangible problems with real world solutions that can be applied to them. And to me, when we decide to go after something as amorphous and hard to pin down as colonialism, I don't know how we solve for that. Mm-hmm.
14: Yeah, well, it's taken, close to three centuries now of experiencing colonialism, of the government's deliberate laws of separating Indigenous peoples from the rest of Canadian society on purpose.
1: But see, that's something we can do about. Like, that's a conversation I would welcome. There are good and decent people on both sides of the debate on, the laws that are on the federal books as they relate to First Nations. I think that's a really good conversation to have.
14: Mm-hmm. Another contributor is, the Indian Act. It's the longest piece of Canadian legislation. It has its roots in pre-Confederation. It's the only piece of race-based legislation in the world, that's directed just to Indigenous peoples. It contains a number of unjust laws, some of which are no longer practiced, but they're still in the books. Like Section 141 of the Indian Act, it forbid First Nations to hire lawyers from 1927 to 1951 to fight for our rights. Wait, unless that, it was approved.
1: That was a law on the books.
14: It was. That's not democratic behavior,
1: nope,
14: is it?
1: No. Nope.
14: And you know, it's no wonder First Nations are coming forward now and asserting our rights, often challenging the federal government and often winning in the courts.
1: Yeah.
14: And it's to make up for all that lost time where our communities were silent when they were marginalized.
1: And see, that's what I want. Like, that's a snapshot of where we are, and it's not a good place to be. And frankly, I'm disappointed that we're not in a better place today. But it's like what I said off of the top. Like, I want to get to a place where everyone in this country, whether they had just arrived here from wherever around the world a year ago, or someone whose ancestors predate the idea of Canada, I want everyone to believe that their success is intrinsically linked to the country itself. And I don't know that we can achieve reconciliation until we stop viewing these two camps as, to a certain extent, opponents.
14: Yeah, I don't view it as opponents. This is me doing some truth telling and telling some very difficult facts that might be difficult for listeners to hear, but it is the truth. And it the truth will sometimes help people to understand just why things are the way they are today. Right. So I firmly believe that before reconciliation can ever be achieved, we have to go through a process of learning the truth. You know, the truth telling didn't happen in schools when we were children growing up. It was not taught whatsoever since reconciliation.
1: That does feel like an improvement, by the way. Watching what my kids are learning on this subject at their school, you know, going through a city like Toronto and seeing an awareness of like I said, what predates Canada, that did not exist when I was a kid. And so on that front, I mean, if we're viewing these things as incremental and one step before the next, it looks like at least on this, call it the first step, we can, if not check a box, or at least say, all right, we're in the right space here.
14: Right, right. So, you know, I firmly believe there needs to be more truth telling. It needs to be digestible for people. We need to be able to open up our ears wide because sometimes some of this truth isn't easy to hear. Often telling the truth, it invokes difficult feelings and emotions as well. So, you know, it has to be a safe place for these sort of conversations to happen.
1: Absolutely. Last question for you, and then I got to run. But, you know, you're doing hard work. You're doing hard work, and I'm sure you're face-to-face with some people who are having a really tough time. How do you, on a daily basis, claim success?
14: Well, I've learned long ago. You know, I worked with homeless people in Toronto since 1995 as a frontline worker. Now I'm in a leadership role and operate an organization in the leadership seat. I define success by celebrating small victories. You know, if someone moves into housing and they haven't been housed because they've been homeless for, you know, a decade or more, that's a huge victory. Right. Additionally, you know, we offer supports even when they're housed. You know, our work doesn't stop when someone's no longer homeless.
1: Yeah.
14: We continue to help them because we want to see them succeed.
1: Yeah.
14: You know, we have men who maybe didn't see themselves following an academic journey, go to university or go to college.
1: Yeah.
14: To seek higher learning and maybe even pick up a trade.
1: Yeah.
14: You know, that's something that really makes me smile. Yeah. It makes my heart feel really happy to see those types of successes. So
1: I'm glad
14: I've learned to you know, celebrate those.
1: I'm glad that we could end on a positive note like that, Steve. And listen, the conversations between the two of us shouldn't just happen on Truth and Reconciliation Day or the day before. So you have an open invitation, Steve, to come back here. Okay. I think issues of homelessness, as I've said many times before, you can tell a lot about a city by how we treat those who need our help the most. And and so I'd love to have you come on. We can talk about homelessness from any angle, whenever. Thank you very much, sir.
14: Thanks, Ben.
1: Thanks.
14: Have a great day.
1: All right. We are going to take a quick break. But when we come back, we're talking tech stories. Apparently, AI and ChatGPT is having an open AI dev day. And that could either be a wonderful thing or a GD nightmare. Don't go anywhere.
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0: Baby mama's mama. Yeah, go like this.
1: I'm sorry, Miss Jackson. 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
3: Well, I've never been overly impressed with those big events that Mark Zuckerberg hosts to show off all the new stuff that that Meta is coming out with. I've always thought they were, the hardware never looked great. And beyond Instagram, I don't really use any Meta products. But I was really impressed with the newest VR glasses that they have that come in at, 100 grams or 200 grams, whatever it is, super light. They've really pushed the limits on that. And I was also hearing a lot about this new AI agent called Muse. That is apparently, if the influencers online are to be believed, this thing is legit. I have no idea though, because I am but a man behind a microphone. For in-depth analysis of this and many other subjects, we're joined by Jennifer Jolly, an American consumer technology journalist, which is my freaking dream job. Jennifer, welcome to the show.
4: Thank you so much for having me. I gotta say, it's a pretty great job. I mean, Somebody's got to test all of these amazing new things, right?
3: Okay, I know it's not on our list, but have you been hands-on with the new Apple Duo?
4: I have. I went, first of all, Ben, I want to say it should have been named the iFold.
3: Yeah, because, it's right there.
4: Right?
3: Yeah.
4: It's right there. Maybe even fold with a PH. But the iPhone Duo is by far the best folding phone that I've reviewed so far. I have all of Samsung's latest. What makes it so great is the rounded edges. You know, just all the things that make an iPhone. The screen looks better than Samsung's versions. So, yeah, Apple did what Apple always does. They took somebody else's idea and made it the best we've ever seen so far.
3: So last question for you. In your, as you tested it and you were using it, did you find yourself opening the fold more often than you thought, or did you keep it? Did you use it closed often?
4: I opened it a lot more than I thought I would. Yeah. I used it a lot for things like filming my social media videos because you just prop it open like a clamshell and you walk around in front of it and it tracks you. Ah. The other thing I really liked is you can be doing a selfie, but with the really good cameras, the back cameras, because it has a little screen that you can see on the front. So little things like that, like you can be taking a picture of somebody else and they can make sure they don't have something in their teeth. Yeah. I love that kind of thing.
3: Let's move on to Meta and Muse AI, because I was saying before you joined us I have no idea if the influencers who got their hands on Muse beforehand are to be believed. But apparently, according to some people, this thing is the cat's meow, this agent that is taking all the data that they've learned from Facebook and your Instagram likes and all that and helping you essentially take that curated imaginary life that you have on Instagram and making it real, manifesting it in the real world.
4: Yeah, it's amazing. I've been using it for about 2 weeks now. And I have to say, we've crossed over a really important line in AI. You know, for the last few years, we've basically been learning how to type with chatbots. They do kind of pretty innocuous things. You know, most of us use it to make a packing list for a trip or draft an email. But Muse is really different in that it can actually do something for you. It's like the smartest personal assistant that you've ever worked with.
3: Okay.
4: And I say that because the personal assistant is, they aren't bugging you. You just tell them what you want to do. You just type that in and it goes off and it does it for you.
3: So give me some examples. Websites. Give me some examples on how my life would be better with Muse as my assistant.
4: Okay. So I type in, hey, read an email from Pete and let me know when we're shooting our next round of social media stuff. And it just goes away and does that. Or I'll say, book my flight from Seattle to Toronto on this day. I only want to travel business class and only nonstop. It'll go away and book that. Or here's another one that I just used it for. I need dinner reservations. It works with OpenTable. So it made dinner reservations for me without me doing anything.
3: So
4: it can buy things, keep working with or without you.
3: So if it's on my phone, right? Because I downloaded it, I haven't turned it on yet. So I guess it would ask to have a permission to access all of my other tools that I have on my phone, of which OpenTable and Amazon and Uber and all that stuff are there. So it could do It could do all those things from my phone. That's essentially the plan.
4: Yeah, you have to connect an email to it. And here's my big warning, Ben. I connected a burner email. I do not trust it with my work email or my personal email, nor does any other popular tech journalist that I know.
5: But Jennifer, you trust it to be making purchases for you with your credit card.
4: Well, you mentioned Amazon. It doesn't work with Amazon. And I personally have not let it make any purchases for me, although just to use it, it needs to be connected with whatever card you've used on Facebook or Instagram. And of course I've bought things through Facebook and Instagram.
5: Sometimes after one too many tequila sodas and I wake up the next day, I was like, why? I did not need that thing that I saw for the 15th time on Instagram.
4: And it, half the time, it's not what it says it is. It's a total ripoff. Sometimes I get the actual thing that I've ordered. Sometimes I don't.
5: Yeah.
4: And that is what we all need to be aware of. Meta has a terrible track record with our privacy, with letting people steal our information when they're not supposed to. And they are after selling things to us. Yeah. Meta's whole purpose in life is to sell us something. So do go into it eyes wide open and be careful with what you share with it.
5: And also you've got that the sequel to the Social Network coming out soon, The Social Reckoning. I wonder what that's going to do to this company that I think is I think Meta's having a little bit of a moment right now. Like I said, I thought that their new AR, the VR glasses that came out, I mean, that's light years ahead of what anybody else is doing. And it feels like they're in the pocket doing some pretty interesting things right now, only to have this movie coming out soon.
4: Well, we're putting our foot on the accelerator at the exact moment all the warning lights in the car are coming on. And that's what I keep thinking about. The first time I interviewed Mark Zuckerberg was in 2010. And at that time, I thought, okay, he's earnest. He's naive. You know, he doesn't really have a grasp of this powerful thing that he's in charge of in Silicon Valley. Fast forward 16 years, it's just gotten billions of dollars worse, that same problem. So I heard him in an interview with Joanna Stern the other day saying, we are able to self-regulate, when all the other AI companies are saying we're not able to self-regulate, we're moving too fast.
5: Yeah. And, I wish we could get to everything else we have. Instead, what I'm going to do is I've got one last question for you, and I can't get a good answer for it. I've never seen an industry where the warnings about the product that they're building are coming from the industry insiders themselves, meaning the people from Anthropic are going to tell you about the dangers of their own product. Do they know something that we don't know? Are we as consumers attracted to this unbridled, potentially dangerous technology? And the more they feed that beast, the more we're going to want it?
4: Yes.
5: Okay, there you go.
4: Simple answer.
5: Yeah.
4: Yes. I mean, our not so wonderful president today met with all of those leaders of all of those companies, NVIDIA, Anthropic, Meta, OpenAI. And he's saying, hey, we can't slow this down because if we do, China will beat us. At the same time, the industry is saying, we're out of control. This is moving too fast. So when that warning comes from inside the house, the only thing we can do, the only thing that we can do is demand that the leaders who can do anything about it do. So we have to work with our legislators. We have to work within our own governments to try to slow this down and then just be really, really careful.
5: Yeah. I mean, you would never hear Ford, the CEO of Ford, come out and say, hey, listen, we really want you to buy our next product. I mean, the car accelerates on its own and oftentimes drives into oncoming traffic. But beyond that, it's going to be the best car on the road. The AI guys get away with it. Jennifer Jolly, thank you so much for being here. I promise I'll stay on point next time.
4: I love it. I love it. Thanks for having me.
5: Our next segment gets extremely serious. It involves a university, an alleged gang rape, charges that never happened, an investigation that never happened, and strangely enough, a South Park writer who is out to get justice.
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1: From the National Newsroom of the Canadian Press, I'm Lisa Laporte. Prime Minister Mark Carney has expressed his disappointment regarding a move by Stelco Holdings to cut up to 500 workers at its Hamilton and Lake Erie facilities in Ontario. Carney told reporters in Vancouver today that Stelco workers have been betrayed by the company.
2: There's money on the table from the federal government, number one, and the company made representations and has legal obligations for employment. We intend to use all powers that we have and pursue them to the full extent of the law.
1: The Stelco job cuts are the latest in a string of tariff-linked layoffs in the province. A U.S. ban on $1 billion worth of Canadian imports went into effect today.
3: U.S.-Canada relations, already tense, are likely to deteriorate further after the U.S. went ahead early Tuesday with a decision to ban nearly $1 billion worth of Canadian imports, including alcohol, dairy, and motorcycles. Daniel Moldovan is with Wolfhead Distillery in Ontario.
4: Where this is really going to hurt us is in the long term. We had some folks here from Georgia this summer who were interested in bringing over our coffee whiskey. We also had our Michigan importer who was interested in bringing over our vanilla almond.
3: While the ban amounts to barely a ripple in the $880 billion worth of annual trade between the North American partners, it does mark another escalation in President Trump's second-term trade war with America's longtime ally and trade